0: for measles since 1991, as major outbreaks in South Carolina, Utah, and Arizona have sickened hundreds and small clusters of cases sparked in other states. I'm Bernie Bennett.
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7: From the KTalks Route 66 Broadband Weather Center, I'm Steve Castor. Right now, here in Needles, it's sunny at 116 degrees, overnight lows around 90. Tomorrow stays sunny, climbing to 118 with a low near 90. Up in Bullhead, it's 115 and sunny. Oatman is at 106 and sunny. 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

And welcome. Welcome back. It is the Miss Rob Hansen radio program. 855-586-9134. And we're going to go something that we're going to talk about something that goes straight to the heart of what it means to be an American. And that, you know, that's free speech versus so-called hate speech. And especially, you know, where it has been attacked online. I know a lot of you aren't, you know, online a lot. I am. And I definitely have my opinions, and I'm not afraid to share them, whether they are positive or negative, right or wrong. They're my opinions. I'll share them. However, we're going to talk about where should the platforms and, more importantly, the governments draw the line in 2026. Now, I'm going to tell you right up front. I stand with the First Amendment. I stand with the First Amendment. Full stop. No asterisks. No except when it hurts someone's feelings. No except when it when the left decides that words are dangerous. The First Amendment is not a suggestion. It's part of the bedrock. And if we let people in Silicon Valley or the bureaucrats in Washington or even Brussels start carving exceptions for hate speech, we won't have a First Amendment left. We'll have a permission slip. Let's start with the plain truth. In the United States, there is no legal category called hate speech. Supreme Court has cited, has said over and over, offensive speech, hateful speech, stupid speech, even speech that makes you want to throw your radio out the window is protected. The only speech that can be restricted is the narrow stuff. True threats of violence, incitement to imminent lawlessness under the Brandenburg standard. Obscenity, defamation. And that's pretty much it. Everything else is fair game. That's the American way. Wonder who was calling me. No, it was Jim Jones. That's why, you know, we're different from Europe. We're different from Canada. We're different from every soft authoritarian regime that pretends to love democracy while jailing people for tweets. But somewhere along the line, the left decided it wasn't good enough, and they look at the First Amendment and said, too messy, too free. We need to clean this up. So they invented a new category called hate speech. And here's the dirty little secret. Hate speech is whatever they disagree with on any given Tuesday. You say that biological men shouldn't compete in women's sports? Well, that's declared hate speech. You say open borders are destroying American communities and wages? Guess what? More hate speech. You notice that crime statistics don't match the media narrative? Oh, guess what? That's more hate speech. And that list goes on and on. They've turned disagreement into a moral crime. And once something is labeled hate, platforms feel righteous about deleting it, shadow banning it, demonetizing it, or straight up deplatforming the person who said it. And the government? For 4 long years under the previous administration, they were right in the background, job boning companies, sending emails, holding meetings, threatening Section 230 reform if the platforms didn't do more about misinformation and hate. We all saw the Twitter files.
We saw the emails. We saw the White House leaning on Facebook, Google, and Twitter to suppress stories about COVID origins. About the Hunter Biden's laptop. About election integrity. About vaccine side effects. All under the banner of fighting hate and disinformation. What was the real goal? It wasn't safety. It was control. Shut down the uncomfortable discussions. Keep the narrative clean. And if you can make ordinary Americans afraid to say what they see with their own eyes, you've won without ever having to win the argument. That's the tell, folks. Real hate. Actual calls for violence against people because of racial religion has always been rare. And the law already handles the criminal parts. What the left calls hate speech is almost always just politics they don't like. It's a speech that challenges their power. It's a speech that points out the failures in their policies. It's a speech that refuses to pretend that 2 + 2 = 5. Look at how elastic the definition has become. 10 years ago, hate speech meant the Klan or neo-Nazis. Ugly stuff. Today, a conservative mother at a school board meeting reading from a library book is a hate group. A comedian telling a joke about gender is spreading hate. A science publishing data on sex differences is dangerous. The Overton window didn't just shift. It got shoved off a cliff by people who claim to care about tolerance while practicing the most intolerant speech codes since the Puritans. Let's talk about the platforms themselves. Private companies, yes. They have First Amendment rights too. And, well, working for one of those private companies, we can set our own rules. I get that. But when companies control the modern public square, when they have a near monopoly power over how hundreds of millions of Americans talk to each other, and when they coordinate with one particular party and one government to suppress the other side, we're not talking about neutral private property anymore. We're talking about de facto ministry of truth. Elon Musk buying Twitter, now X, and opening the books was one of the healthiest things that happened to free speech in a generation. Suddenly, the hate speech filters started looking a lot more like political filters. Suddenly, people could see the double standard in real time. One set of rules for the left, another for everyone else. In 2026, the pressure hasn't gone away. Europe is still at it with the Digital Services Act. The EU bureaucrats in Brussels are trying to export their speech codes to the entire internet. If a post is legal in Texas but illegal under some vague hate standard in Germany or Ireland, the platform often just applies the strictest rule globally to avoid the fines. That means European censors effectively writing rules for what Americans can say online. Canada just rolled out parts of its new anti-hate law, Bill C-9, with penalties up to 10 years for vaguely defined hate and symbols. Critics up there are already warning that it will chill legitimate debate. And some of this country still want to import that particular model. They want age verification schemes, safety mandates, and government-approved moderation that just happens to silence the same voices every single time.
So where should we draw the line? Simple. That line is the Constitution. Platforms can and should moderate spam, child exploitation, direct thefts, direct threats, the stuff that everyone agrees is garbage. Governments can prosecute actual crimes. But neither the platforms of the government should be in the business of deciding which political opinion is too hateful to be heard. The moment you give them that kind of power, the definition expands, always. It never stays limited to organizations like the Klan. It moves to the parent who doesn't want boys in her daughter's locker room. It moves to the immigrant who worked hard and resents illegal crossings. It moves to the black conservative who rejects the victim narrative. It moves to you. The left loves to say words are violence. That's a lie designed to justify real censorship. Words are words. Violence is violence. Conflating the two is how you end up with people losing their jobs, their bank accounts, their platforms for saying something wrong people didn't like. That's how you get a culture of fear instead of a culture of debate. I've lived long enough to remember when the left claimed to be champions of free speech. Free speech for communists, for flag burners, for pornographers, for every radical cause under the sun. Now that speech is coming from the other direction, from the people who believe in borders, two sexes, color blindness, and the greatness of this country. Suddenly, free speech is hate. Convenient, isn't it? It isn't about protecting the vulnerable, it's about protecting the narrative. And narratives can't survive contact with open debate are narratives that deserve to die. We don't need Silicon Valley or Washington to babysit our conversations. The First Amendment was written exactly for times like this, when the powerful want to shut people up. James Madison and the founders knew that the answer to bad speech is more speech, not less. Sunlight is the best disinfectant. Argument. Ridicule if necessary. Not deletion. Not deplatforming. Not government pressure campaigns dressed up as content moderation. So here's where I land. Hard. Platforms should side on the error of leaving speech up. Government should stay the hell out of content business. And ordinary Americans, you listening right now need to stop apologizing for exercising the right the Constitution has already given you. Say the true thing. Say the uncomfortable thing. Say the things the algorithms try to bury. Because once you accept that some speech is too hateful to be allowed, you've already lost. The people defining hate will never define it against themselves. We've seen what happens when free speech erodes. Right now, Europe is living it. Parts of Canada are living it. We don't have to. This is still America. And KTOX is still free air. As long as I'm sitting in this chair, I'm going to keep saying the quiet parts out loud. The phone lines are open. I want to hear from you. Where do you think the line should be drawn in 2026? Have you been censored, shadow banned, or called a hater for just stating an opinion? Give me a call. Call in. I want to hear from you. In the meantime,
we're going to head off to a little break. When we come back, your phone calls 855-586-9134. KTUX Needles.

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0: And welcome back. 855-586-9134. Let's go to the phones right now. KTOX, you are on the air. Hello, you're on the air.
1: This is Kenny.
0: Hey, Kenny, how you doing?
1: Fine, thank you. There's one word I'm not going to allow us to escape the conversation, and that is allegiance.
0: Uh-huh.
1: When people say they want to change something that they swore an allegiance to, that means either they're lying about their swearing or they're actually giving up their citizenship because they no longer have allegiance to the flag.
0: Okay. Now, what does that have to do with the hate speech discussion that we are having today?
1: Well, words have meanings.
0: I understand words have meanings. What does this have to do with the hate speech discussion that we're having?
1: May I finish my sentence, please?
0: Sure, go ahead.
1: Words have meanings. When people say words that nullify their citizenship, their citizenship is nullified. The government doesn't nullify it. They nullify it themselves. They want to change things. They want to take power and change things through the power they've taken. They've nullified their allegiance to that which they have pledged their allegiance. They did it themselves. They're no longer citizens. Now, what we've got to do in this county, in Mojave County, is make sure that non-citizens do not appear on any of our ballots.
0: Okay. That is a legitimate concern. But once again, we're talking about hate speech. We're talking about hate speech. We're talking about speech that you say, just that you said illegal aliens should not belong on the ballot would be considered by the left a being hate speech. You old racist, you.
1: Well, of course, illegal aliens are not allowed on the ballots.
0: Correct.
1: However, people who are citizens up to the point that they open their mouth and relinquish their citizenship, they're no longer citizens. They're not allowed on the ballot either. That accounts for each and every Democrat.
0: Well, unfortunately, that's unenforceable. And regardless of what your opinion is, that is unenforceable.
1: It's if the Board of Supervisors passes an ordinance that non-Americans shall not appear on the ballot,
0: mm-hmm.
1: They shall not appear on the ballot.
0: Okay.
1: How's that non-enforceable?
0: We're talking about aliens who were not born in the United States, not naturalized, and here illegally, or even legally under a visa.
1: Well, you're picking and choosing.
0: No, I'm not picking. I'm choosing. I'm stating the law. People who were born here naturally, regardless.
1: I'm trying to express a concept, and I'm not being listened to. I'm
0: hearing your concept. The thing is, your concept is not enforceable.
1: Well, you didn't hear it because you didn't allow me to finish talking, so you didn't hear my concept.
0: Okay.
1: It's simple. When you nullify your allegiance to the country, you nullify your citizenship. You do that through words.
0: Okay.
1: You do it yourself.
0: And exactly how many people have done that, and how is that legally enforceable?
1: Each and every Democrat. The enforceable part is that they shall not be allowed on the ballot.
0: Well, once again, that's unenforceable. They're still Americans citizens. And it takes.
1: County passes an ordinance. The county passes that ordinance.
0: It's going to be defeated in court in about 20 seconds.
1: That ordinance shall have to be passed before it can be defeated.
0: Right.
1: So that's my mission. That's my mission is to get that ordinance passed.
0: Mm-hmm. Well, I understand. I understand. I really truly do it. I understand where you're coming from, and I do understand the sentiment. But here we have, all right, we have a nation of laws. We have a constitution that clearly defines what a citizen of the United States is.
1: And part of that definition is the fact that your country has jurisdiction over you as long as you have allegiance to your country. Otherwise, the country does not have jurisdiction over you.
0: That is not that simple.
1: That's fact.
0: Okay.
1: It goes back to a Supreme Court decision.
0: Which Supreme Court decision?
1: I don't remember. I read about it a while ago, but it's rattling around up there somewhere.
0: I hear you there, man. I've got a lot of those rattling around up there. Disjointed things I can't exactly put. I'll tell you what. You find that and let me know. I'll look it up. But here's the thing. Do you know the steps it takes to renounce your citizenship to the United States legally?
1: You do it every time you renounce your sovereignty.
0: No, you don't. We're talking legally, not intellectually, not through your ideas of what should be and should not be. Actual legal definition of renouncing your citizenship. Do you know the steps involved?
1: First, you have to give up your allegiance. That happens with a very few words.
0: Okay. How about the other steps involved?
1: That's the only step involved.
0: No, it's not the only step involved. No, it's not the only step involved. There is a whole itinerary of lists and things that you have to do to remove yourself as a citizen of the United States.
1: No, I have allegiance to my country.
0: I understand this. I
1: understand my words.
0: Yeah, and you're not letting me finish mine. There's an entire list of things. Now, I understand, Kenny, that you don't want Democrats to be American citizens because you feel that they have broken their allegiance with the United States. I understand that. I feel you there. However, the legal definition of an American citizen is spelled out in the Constitution. And no, just words alone does not break your citizenship. I'm more than willing to have this discussion with you, Kenny, but you got to give a little bit. But in the meantime, I've got some research to do. And I've got commercials to run. It is the Miss Rob Hansen Radio Program. We'll be back after these messages. K2X Needles.

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The countdown starts. 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Oh, Lord. Killing myself here. Anyway, you know, just for my own edification, you know, I know that there's a bunch of steps that you actually have to do to renounce your citizenship. And it's more than just, you know, saying bad things about the United States. It's more than just being a Democrat or a liberal or a communist. Here are the steps to renounce your citizenship. First, you have to contact a consulate. Oh, by the way, outside of the United States. Find and contact the nearest U.S. embassy or consulate outside the United States to learn how they accept renunciation requests and schedule your required interviews. Gather documents. Bring your current U.S. passport, proof of citizenship like a birth certificate or naturalization certificate, and proof of any other nationality you hold. Complete the forms. Fill out the required Department of State paperwork, which includes a questionnaire about your choice and statements acknowledging the permanent nature of the act. Attend an interview. Attend your scheduled in-person appointments with consular officer, where you will sign the oath of renunciation under their witnesses and then pay a $450 fine. Also, before they will accept your you also have to prove tax compliance for the last 5 years. That's a bunch of steps. It's an intentional thing. Nowhere under the law can you just say, I'm no longer a United States citizen and have that stick. Nowhere under the law can somebody say, you are no longer a United States citizen, have that stick. Kenny, I love you like a brother. I love the discussions we have.

yours not be able to vote in elections. Like I said, it takes a whole lot to give up your citizenship. It takes a whole lot. It takes a whole lot of intention. It's not a one-day process either. Anyway, 855-586-9134 is the number if you want to join in the conversation. But we were talking about hate speech. We're talking about speech on social media platforms that private companies or governments have deemed hateful. Speech that doesn't even approach criminal standards that we've had in the United States for pretty much ever. Things like actual threats against people, like, hey, I'm going to kill you. That's illegal speech. That's a threat. That can land you in a police interview room. Inciting people to violence. One of the things they tried to get Trump on in 2019, 2020, they tried to say he was inciting violence. That failed miserably.

passing on of expletive information like pornography, private pictures, children. That's illegal. That carries legal penalties and should be barred. Illegal activities like, oh, hey, here's a way to hack a money machine, an ATM. That is an illegal activity. If you are caught sharing that. But having an argument like the one we're having, Kenny, about what actually defines a U.S. citizen. That's a helpful and honest yet brutal discussion.

And it's not hate speech. It's not censorship. It's not anything else that can be defined as something that should not be allowed.

denying an American citizen the right to vote in an election without due process. And in other words, you probably ought not be voting if you're currently in jail or in prison. You are under, you probably ought not be voting. Once you're done paying for your crimes, your civil rights are reinstated.

0: you should have the right to vote. Once again. But we can't just willy-nilly remove the rights of somebody to vote, to participate in the American process, just because we disagree with them politically. That's what I fight for. I fight for the rights of all Americans. All Americans. They say a lot of words. Oh, we hate America. We despise it. You know, America is nothing but stolen land built on slave trade, this and that and everything else. And it's all just words. They're still American citizens. KTOX, you're on the air.
1: Dear Kenny, I agree with you, Kenny. Rob is wrong. There. Love, David. There you go, Kenny.
0: Why am I wrong?
1: Well, because you're Rob. It just, you know, goes hand in hand. Just, yeah.
0: All right. And, well, how about more than I'm just Rob?
1: Oh, man.
0: I know. I'm putting you on the spot, and you can't come up with reasons.
1: No. Here, I got you.
0: Okay.
1: Threat. You're talking about threats. I'm going to kill you, Rob.
0: But the thing is it an honest threat or is it just something you're saying to get laughs, grins, and giggles and reaction?
1: Right. Well, even if it's a so-called honest threat, let me inject this my resume first.
0: Unfortunately, you are not a credible threat. Let's put it that way.
1: Yeah, but it wasn't me threatening somebody. It was somebody threatening me, and they did it in writing even, mm-hmm. and they transmitted it over the internet. And so I did an interview with the FBI, and the FBI didn't do anything about it.
0: Well, rarely do they until, you know, you've got a knife sticking on your back or, you know, bullet hole in you.
1: Right. And this letter didn't just say, I'm going to kill you. It said, I'm going to kill you, A, B, C, D, laid it all out, okay?
0: Oh, nice, and, a plan.
1: Yeah, and the FBI didn't do anything about it. And that jives with what I have learned through life. I don't remember if this was, before that.
0: Mm-hmm.
1: If, I say, I'm going to kill you, it has to be credible, even if they mean it seriously, if they seriously mean it. Mm-hmm. I'm going to kill you. You know, it has to be credible,
0: right.
1: And then they probably have to take some sort of action toward carrying out that goal.
0: Right.
1: Otherwise, the cops won't do nothing.
0: Yeah. That's why I don't believe you.
1: Right. So you're wrong. Hey, I told you.
0: Okay, fine.
1: It's hard to get good radio help nowadays, Kenny. So, I mean, after all, look at that guy that's on before Rob.
0: We don't talk about other talk show hosts.
1: Well, we can't when we're joking around.
0: No, uh-huh. We don't. We don't talk about other hosts unless if they were there right here sitting, I'll talk about them all day long.
1: Well, he was just there sitting. The chair was warm when you sat down. That's proof he was there sitting.
0: Yeah, but he's not here now.
1: How do you know?
0: I watched him leave.
1: The walls have eyes. Notice that?
0: Actually, the walls around here do have eyes.
1: What kind?
0: Pretty darn good ones.
1: Wall
0: really
1: eyes.
0: Good, really good resolution wall eyes. Yeah.
1: They got wall eyes?
0: No, we're not in Washington. We don't have walleyes around here.
1: Or Minnesota. Arizona has got to have walleyes. There's got to be at least one walleye in Arizona.
0: I'm sure somebody here in Arizona has at least one walleye mounted on a wall.
1: Maybe in Pickerel Lake.
0: Who knows? I have no idea. The only really good fishing around here is stripers, trout, and what are those? Catfish.
1: Catfish.
0: Catfish.
1: Yeah, those are those big ones that taste like beef. Catfish.
0: Catfish. Catfish, yeah.
1: Hey, speaking of Wyoming, I was talking with that guy that you won't talk about earlier.
0: Yeah.
1: I mean, I lived in Wyoming.
0: I was here when you made that ridiculous statement. So I can talk about
1: the drive-thrus where you drive through and you get your whiskey sour or your mojito or whatever and continue on your way.
0: No, it's a package drive-through package liquor store, not a drive-through bar to get your drink.
1: They did have them. This was like probably 50 years ago, but they did have them. You don't remember?
0: No, they did not have them.
1: Do you remember open container being legal in Wyoming?
0: Actually, yes, I do. That was made illegal in, I think, 1977.
1: Right about the time you were in high school.
0: See, nope, I wasn't in high school. I was definitely in elementary school.
1: You were in elementary school. Even bigger reason to make it illegal. Mm-hmm. You got the elementary school kids drinking and driving.
0: However, there was a DUI.
1: Really? Really what?
0: You're gonna misinterpret all of that. All right, have a good one. It is the Mr. Rob Hanson Radio Program. We'll be back after these messages. KTUX Needles.

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2: News this hour from Town Hall. I'm John Scott. There's no let-up in back-and-forth fighting in the Mideast. The Iranians striking a U.S. military base.
3: At least seven explosions have broken out near a military base hosting U.S. forces in the northern Iraqi city of Erbil. The city's in the country's semi-autonomous Kurdish region. The explosions began at around 9:30 a.m. local time on Friday, according to an Associated Press journalist in the area who heard the blasts. The journalist observed at least four plumes of black smoke rising into the sky from areas near or inside the base. There's been no immediate information on casualties or the cause of the explosions, and Iraqi and U.S. officials haven't immediately commented. I'm Charles Dulatesma.
2: Saudi Arabia struck the port city of Hodeidah in Yemen in response to Iranian-backed Houthi rebel attacks on Saudi shipping. The Saudi strikes Saturday were in retaliation for Houthi attacks on two Saudi oil tankers in the Red Sea on Thursday. SpaceX Starship rocket blasting off on another test flight, this time carrying 20 of the most advanced Starlinks. The launch from Texas comes a week after a last-second launch abort. At a briefing, Texas Governor Greg Abbott says at least three people have died in river flooding that began July 12th.
4: On July the 20th, there was a report that in Valverde County, a report of a death of someone who was driving through high waters and got swept away and lost their life. So now there are officially three people whose lives have been lost because of the July floods.
2: Texas Governor Greg Abbott. He spoke during a media briefing in Cotulla, a city about 90 miles southwest of San Antonio. More on these stories from townhall.com.
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12: From the KTOX Route 66 Broadband Weather Center, I'm Roger Storm. Right now it's clear and 116 degrees here in Needles, with an overnight low around 90. Tomorrow looks sunny with a high near 118 and an overnight low near 89. Up in Bullhead City, it's 115 and clear, with a high tomorrow near 117. 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

And welcome back. 855-586-9134 is the number if you want to join in the conversation. Let's get to some weather that we've got going on here in the tri-state area. Tonight, mostly clear with lows around 92, south winds 8 to 13 miles per hour, then becoming light south-southeast after midnight. Winds could gust as high as 22 miles per hour. Tomorrow, sunny and hot with highs near 118, light and variable winds becoming south 6 to 11 miles per hour in the morning. Winds could gust as high as 21 miles per hour. You know, it's going to be hot and a convection oven. tomorrow night, mostly clear with lows around 92, south winds 5 to 9 miles per hour, then becoming calm after midnight. Sunday, sunny and hot with highs near 115. A little bit of a cool off, not much. Light south wind increasing 10 to 15 miles per hour in the morning. Winds could gust as high as 26 miles per hour. Sunday night, mostly clear with lows around 91. South winds 9 to 15 miles per hour with gusts as high as 25 miles per hour. Monday, we've got sunny and hot with highs near 113. Tuesday, sunny and hot with highs near 112. Wednesday, sunny and hot with highs near 113. Thursday, 115. Friday, 118. And, oh, just the summer has come and grabbed us around the neck. Just drink plenty of water. Drink lots of water. Oh, my goodness gracious me. It's, yeah. So, continued hot weather. Right now, currently in the tri-state area, the humidity is around 12%. The dew point at 53 degrees. So we are still technically in monsoon. But apparently there's no weather incoming. At least anytime soon. Hopefully we don't get the rains like we got the last time that flooded the station. That was a nightmare and a half. Anyway, 855-586-9134. Now, continuing on in our vein of the First Amendment, we were talking about that in the first hour. And here is continuation of the hate speech. And it went on to the cancel culture legacy. Now, cancel culture has been around for quite some time. I got caught up in cancel culture when I worked at Murphy Broadcasting, because somebody else told a joke, it wasn't even the host, it wasn't me, it was somebody else told a joke, and because they told a joke and they offended somebody, several people got fired. Because they were afraid that they would get sued. And it was serious. It was around the same time that a shock talk radio host from out east, and not Howard Stern, but another one, called the Rutgers basketball team a derogatory term on the air and got fired for it. And that started a wave, an entire wave
of thin-skinned people going after radio station talk show hosts and shock jocks getting the axe. Anything that they deemed offensive, they started legal procedures against radio stations. So the only way that the radio station or broadcast group could protect themselves was to terminate the contract of the of said show host. That went on for quite a few years. However, it has continued forward. Now, here's the question. Has it peaked, or is it just evolving, evolving into something quieter, smarter, and more effective? Now, I'm going to answer this from my perspective. That puts the First Amendment front and center, as always. You know, free speech isn't a partisan toy. It's for everyone. It's the oxygen of a free society. The founders didn't write, "Congress shall make no law abridging freedom of speech so that mobs, corporations, and universities or HR departments could do the abridging for them." When people lose jobs, get deplatformed, lose bank accounts, or silence themselves because their opinions are unpopular, the spirit of the First Amendment is under attack, even if the letter of the law isn't always violated. So let's dig into this. For the better part of a decade, cancel culture was the left's favorite weapon. It started with social media pylons, one old tweet, one offhand joke, one disagreement with the latest progressive orthodoxy on race, gender, or climate, and the digital mob would form. Hashtags would trend. Petitions would fly. Employers would panic. And careers would end. We watched this happen to comedians, professors, journalists, athletes, ordinary people who simply refused to pretend the biological reality was bigotry, or that open borders were compassion. The public noticed. Poll after poll showed majorities of Americans, often 60% or more, said cancel culture had gone too far and was stifling free speech. Organizations like the Cato Institute and the Foundation for Individual Rights and Expression, FIRE, documented the chilling effect. People self-censored at work, in classrooms, and online out of fear. FIRE's ongoing college free speech rankings include the 2026 edition, surveying tens of thousands of students, continue to show the widespread self-censorship. Roughly a quarter to a third of students report regularly biting their tongues with peers or in class. Faculty surveys have found conservatives especially likely to stay quiet, with one in five faculty overall admitting they self-censor in their professional settings. That's not a free marketplace of idea. That's a culture of fear. Did it peak? Well, some headlines after the 2024 election declared victory. Cancel culture is dead. We got to see high-profile uncanceling figures who'd been frozen out starting to work again. Elon Musk's transportation of Twitter into X blew open the old content moderation regime. Companies ban walking back the most extreme DEI mandates. Parents push back at school boards,
state legislators protected speech on campus. That pushback was real and overdue. And credit where it's due. Ordinary Americans, conservative activists, and a few brave executives forced the pendulum to swing. But don't confuse a retreat with a surrender. Cancel culture didn't die. It evolved. The loud, chaotic Twitter mobs of 2018 to 2022 became quieter, more institutional. In many ways, more effective. Think about it. Instead of a viral hashtag destroying someone overnight, we now have HR departments and DEI bureaucrats that treat certain viewpoints with automatic career risks. Algorithmic suppression that quietly buries dissenting posts without a public spectacle. Worst of all, debanking and payment processor pressures that cuts people off from financial services for their politics. There's a particular group out there, gays against groomers. They were debanked several times. And had problems able to process their donations. People making donations to that group. Just because the left completely disagreed with them. Academic and professional blacklisting that never makes the evening news. In other words, if you are a college professor and you had views that that some of your colleagues disagreed with, you could lose your tenure and your job very quietly. And then never be able to get another one again because you've been professionally blacklisted. A lot of doctors during COVID came under that as well. Corporate risk aversion that kills projects, books, or comedy specials before they ever see the light of day. Oh, this might offend somebody. This might make somebody think. This might shine a little light or levity onto a problem that needs to be laughed at. These tools don't need a screaming mob anymore. They operate in the background. They're quieter. They're harder to fight. And they still enforce the same orthodoxy. Certain ideas are not just wrong, they're forbidden. Look at the data that still comes in. FIRE's 2026 college free speech rankings gave failing grades to a large majority of the institutions surveyed. And self-censorship remains endemic. Mental health impacts from public shaming have been documented in studies showing significant declines for those targeted. Career damage, lost jobs, delayed rehiring, lost earnings. It's real, and it's measurable. And yeah, the double standard remains glaring. For years, the left canceled conservatives and classical liberals for questioning gender ideology, affirmative action, or COVID policy.
when the political winds shifted and some on the right demanded accountability for people who celebrated violence, most notably the wave of firings and professional consequences after the assassination of Charlie Kirk in September of 2025. Suddenly, the same media voices carried cancel culture. Let's be clear. Celebrating the murder of a political opponent is not protected dissent. Holding people accountable for that is not the same as destroying someone for saying there are two sexes. Conservatives spent years defending the principle that bad speech is best answered with better speech, not social destruction. When the left used the cancel culture to enforce conformity, it was an assault on open debate and the First Amendment. Replicable accountability for actual celebration of political violence is a different moral category. The left's sudden rediscovery of free speech principles when their own side faces consequences is pure selective outrage. Christopher Rufio and others on the right have argued that culture always cancels something. The only question are what and by whom. The healthy American answer is that we cancel actual threats, fraud, and violence through law and open argument. We don't cancel opinions. The First Amendment's genius is that it protects the speech we hate so that the speech we love remains free. So, has cancel culture peaked? The loudest, most performative version has definitely lost some steam. Public fatigue is real. Pushback has scored victories. But the quieter institutional version is still very much with us. In HR manuals and university speech codes that survive under new names, in corporate risk departments, and other self-censoring that FIRE and other groups continue to measure. Evolving into something quieter doesn't make it less effective. Now let's go back and talk about Charlie Kirk for a moment. Cancel culture went kinetic with Charlie Kirk. Somebody disagreed with Charlie Kirk so much that they shot him and murdered him in public. Instead of standing up and arguing or presenting your side or talking it out, this person chose violence. The ultimate cancel. Now, do I agree with everything Charlie Kirk said? No, I don't. I don't have to. But I do agree with how he handled discussions. He allowed anybody to come up to the microphone and talk. Talk. More often than not, both parties walked away with a better understanding of each other. Not that major opinions were changed. But that honest, civilized discussion has a place in open. In the public square. Not dogma.
shoved down somebody else, somebody else's throat with a threat of losing your job, losing your life, losing your bank account, losing your family. Now, in some ways, it makes it more so. And it becomes harder and harder to rally against this kind of cancel culture. However, the antidote is the same as it's always been. Courage. Speak the truth. Defend the rights of others, even those you disagree with. Allowing them to speak theirs. We have the opportunity to support platforms and institutions that refuse to enforce ideological purity tests. We need to demand that governments stay out of the business of viewpoint discrimination and never accept the premise that some ideas are too dangerous for adults to hear. The First Amendment is not a suggestion for polite company. Never has been, never will be. It's a hard-won protection for the messy, uncomfortable, necessary business of self-government. Cancel culture's legacy is a cautionary tale. It showed how quickly a free society can slide into social coercion when enough people decide that disagreement equals harm. And the bottom line is it hasn't peaked. It's just adapted. Our job is to keep adapting faster by refusing to be silenced and refusing to silence others for mere disagreement. Now, the phones are open. If you have someone you know felt the quieter form of cancel culture, loss of opportunities, self-censorship, professional pressure. Do you think it's peaked or is it still evolving? Give me a call, 855-586-9134. We'll be back after these messages, K2X Needles.

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3: 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As crowded as Highway 95 is now, with a road widening project, every equipment, every dump truck coming in, all the material in and out, wouldn't that be a recipe for disaster?
4: Yeah, that's what I'm saying. I think that the Arcadia Boulevard project that runs north, south, parallel east of Highway 95 is the most feasible thing, because they can be building that while we're all doing Highway 95 when it opens up. It's like, well,
1: so just be happy. 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

0: and welcome back. It is the Miss Rob Hansen radio program. 855-586-9134 is the number if you want to join in the conversation. Sorry about after last break, had a little bit of a issue I had to deal with, dealing with one of the station air conditioners, and it looks like it's going to be a late night for me. Once again! Oh, man. 855-586-9134 is the number. You know, we're talking about personal freedoms, personal liberties, and, you know, of course, the left's penchant for, you know, cutting that debate through fear tactics of being canceled, fired, or whatever. And, you know, the first hour, we went through interesting topics that dealt with that dealt with the same thing, cancel culture, but phrased a little differently. And that was to have your speech labeled hate speech. How many times have you heard from the left where they would call somebody a Nazi or a racist or a bigot? Let's go to the phones real quick. K2X, you're on the air.
1: Yeah, real quick. I don't need much time. So I'm glad you finally admitted, Rob.
0: Huh?
1: You admitted that you have issues.
0: I always have issues. I've always had issues. I've never denied I didn't have issues. So what's your issue?
1: Oh, I got too many to, I mean, you're out of time. You got like 52, 53 past the hour. We don't have time, man. We need at least a 3-hour program.
0: This is true. Well, you know, you can always call in.

0: on Sunday and Monday. That's 5 hours of being able to talk about your issues. 5 hours of
1: bothering Henry and Bud?
0: Yeah.
1: I don't know. Henry's pretty quick with the hang up button, especially when it comes to break time.
0: Well, yeah. Certainly is. So am I.
1: Yeah, but you have issues, you know, and
0: I've never said I didn't have issues.
1: Yeah, well, there goes my joke. Thanks a lot.
0: You're welcome. Just call me Mr. Yeah. Killjoy or Miss Killjoy. Hell, I don't care. Right. Just don't be disrespectful.
1: Well, that's kind of an oxymoron, isn't it?
0: What's that?
1: Rob is my straight man.
0: Yes. Yeah, there you go.
1: See what I did there?
0: I will give you the ding for that one. That was pretty good.
1: All right.
0: That was actually excellent. I like that. Good job. Yeah. Bravo. I won't give you the buzz. I almost wish I had, you know, a crowd cheering. Button
1: yeah, you're
0: here.
1: Probably still gonna give me the boot though.
0: Oh yeah, here in about 4 minutes and 52 seconds, but
1: Oh, man, 4 minutes and 52. You don't want to talk to me for 4 minutes and 52 seconds, man.
0: No, that's I really don't.
1: Right. That's what I'm trying. I'm trying to give you an out, but you, so far you're not taking it.
0: Well, you know, I'm trying to allow you to take your own out.
1: Oh, you want me to take myself out? Okay.
0: Yeah, well, see how you are. See how you are. You twist those words around.
1: Right, yeah. So what's that phone number that Henry's always handing out?
0: 855-586-9134.
1: No, not that one. Not that one. Not the 911. Not the 411. Anyway, never mind. Okay, I'm gonna take myself out. Bye.
0: All right, bye. 855-586-9134. Oh Lord, yeah. When it comes down to having arguments, you know, one of the things that listeners and I have agreed on over the years is that civil conversation, even if you disagree on points, civil conversation works better. You know, I do quite frequently hang up on people who start to get rude with me because it's no longer a civil conversation. I hang up on people that wish to argue loudly and then start cussing. And then there are calls I don't answer at all. I haven't seen in quite some time. Makes me wonder. But being able to voice your opinion and then back it up with facts or back it up with more than just I feel this way. Is how this country has run. Now, mind you, the First Amendment does not say how you need to argue. Matter of fact, the First Amendment kind of implies that you're supposed to argue loud and ugly. That's why I like seeing people who have had it up to their eyebrows walk into City Hall or the state government or the county government and just read them the Riot Act. Regardless of whether I agree with them or not. That is part of our political process. That's part of the First Amendment. That's part of taking your grievances to them to be heard. And you're allowed to deliver them in any tone of voice that you choose. You can be angry. You can be happy. You can be whatever. I've made no bones about walking into city council and demanding that city officials resign immediately. And I wasn't very nice about it. They didn't. That's okay. That was my right as a United States citizen. Rightly or wrongly, I have the right to my opinion. I have a right to my voice. I have a right to say things, to speak power to government. And guess what? By law, they have to sit there and take it. It is the Mr. Rob Hanson radio program. Join us tomorrow for the top 40 countdown. That would be 1977. Going to be a great show. 3 to 6 p.m. We'll see you tomorrow. Go out there and make the world a better place. Go get your ham radio license. It's easy. KTOQ.

0: I'm John Scott. U.S. military firing on a merchant vessel attempting to breach its blockade of Iranian ports, while Iran targeted American strongholds around the Persian Gulf. Meanwhile, Saudi Arabia struck the port city of Hodeidah in Yemen, the conflict showing no signs of easing after 13 nights of strikes. U.S. embassies in the Middle East have warned Americans that options to leave could soon become limited. Diplomatic efforts appear stalled with no signs of progress in the negotiations. At a briefing, Texas Governor Greg Abbott says there's been significant damage from river flooding in south central Texas.
1: The area that had the most water that I saw was right here in the greater Cotulla area. Once you're above the Nueces, that water is everywhere. And it seems like it just continues to persist. We saw destruction to homes. We saw destruction to infrastructure. We also saw signs, however, of people and communities already embarking upon the rebuilding process.
0: The death toll is now at 3. The governor has already issued a disaster declaration for 59 counties. Today, oil prices fall and stocks finish mixed.
2: Stocks drifted to a mixed close on Wall Street and oil prices fell for the first time in a week. The S&P 500 rose 0.1% Friday. The index had its second losing week in a row. It's the first time that's happened since March. The Dow added 235 points. That's about 0.1%. The NASDAQ composite fell 0.6%. After shooting as high as $102 a barrel a day earlier, Brent crude fell almost 4% to settle at about $96 a barrel. Treasury yields moved lower in the bond market. The yield on the 10-year Treasury fell to 4.68%. Seth Sutel, New York.
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8: From the KTOC's Route 66 Broadband Weather Center, I'm Roger Storm. Right now here in Needles, it's clear and 116 degrees with an overnight low around 90. Tomorrow stays clear, a high near 115 and a low near 89. Up in Bullhead, 115 degrees under clear skies tonight, dropping to the low 90s overnight. 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
11: A confirmed attack is taking place against the United States. Aliens from an unknown location have been reported in multiple states.
12: We are controlling transmission.
13: There is another world that awaits. Far beyond what we can see and feel. A place that's anything but ordinary.

0: world of breaking news, due to the variety of the subjects that we talk about, we don't get much of it. We get excited about UFO hearings and the kind. And when we hear of reports hot off the presses, that would be considered a breaking news moment. And we have one of those tonight. Now, this is probably 24 hours old since it broke, but still breaking in terms of new video of what many are speculating could be. Well, it definitely is an unidentified flying object. It certainly does fit the UFO terminology. UAP is the new age term, unidentified anomalous phenomenon. It was apparently anomalous enough in order to draw the attention of the military in China. Now, it's China. It's hard to get information out of there, but this video has gone viral. If you just probably type into your search anywhere, China UFO, I'm sure it'll pop right up. Make sure you're looking at the one from Shandong, China, which was taken from last week. Appears to show air defense systems firing multiple missiles at and then destroying this unidentified object. Local media has not been able to identify what was hit. There's little official information that has been released so far. Speculation, though, is all over the place, ranging from drones to military operations, even meteors, and of course, well, let's not forget about the possibility of alien craft. I mean, why not? There's all sorts of things that people wonder and float out there as far as ideas and theories in moments like this. But the truth is, the government of China is not going to come forward, likely, and say what it was. So its true nature is going to remain unknown, making it even more mysterious. And of course, if you remember, it was last week that the U.S. government released video of a missile striking an unidentified object, failing, though, to destroy it, as it kind of just seemed to maybe have suffered a little bit of damage, in that you saw pieces break away from the main body, but otherwise it kept on going. Who knows if it later crashed? I mean, that information is unclear. I wish they had continued the video and we find out what happens after impact, but as far as we know, it does survive. But in the case of the new one, it was totally incinerated in China. So hot off the presses, UFO news for you tonight. UFOs have been seen around many strange events. Bigfoot, Mothman, for instance. I mean, the list goes on. Tonight we are going to talk about the legend of Mothman. It's a program I've been looking forward to for quite some time. Mothman, something that took flight literally in the quiet town of Point Pleasant, West Virginia. I'm sure we're all familiar with this, but if you're not, that's totally fine. Come along with us for what is going to be a fascinating flight tonight. In that case, make sure your seatbelt is fastened, at least for takeoff. November 1966, reports of a, quite frankly, towering winged feature with these glowing red eyes. If you've checked out any of the artwork for the program tonight, whether on our website at paranormalradio.com, it's all original artwork, by the way, and or on the podcast players, you'll see the album art there. Those kind of eyes. And for those of you who don't have access to that right now, just picture those glowing red eyes and what you would do in a situation like that. Now, this first came to public attention, of course, through the newspaper, the local newspaper there. Chilling sighting of a dark humanoid creature. But that was just the beginning of this mystery that has fascinated the world ever since. A legend born that has never stopped haunting imaginations, even to this day. It began when two young couples, driving along the back roads near an abandoned World War II munition site, saw something pretty extraordinary. There in the darkness, a creature unlike anything they had ever seen. It was massive. A winged humanoid, glowing red eyes, seemed to pierce through the night. Frightened, bewildered, they raced into town to tell their story. The local paper, Point Pleasant Register, carried the headline that you see pretty much in most coverage even to this day with the subject of Mothman. Couples see man-sized bird, creature, something. Unsure of exactly what to write in this case. It would later become, of course, known as Mothman. But 1966, they're not sure what to make of this. But that simple yet startling headline introduced the world to what would soon become known as Mothman. Not the only sighting, though. Over the following months, there were dozens of people who came forward, claimed they had encounters with the mysterious being. Witnesses describing it as standing nearly 7 feet tall, had enormous wings that they described as being as wide as a car. That's quite a mental image. Eyes that burned an unearthly red. I've always been creeped out about the reports of the red eyes. Go back to some of the old shows and you'll hear me say it then as well. In some of these cases, most cases, I guess, it's said to be flying without flapping its wings, as if it's gliding effortlessly over rooftops and treetops, sometimes chasing cars at incredible speeds. There have been many reports of terrifying witnesses along the way as they, you know, they're chasing after them. In some cases, people say they land on cars. But what made this legend, I guess, truly unique was not just the frequency of sightings, but also the atmosphere that seemed to take over the town. There were these strange lights. Yes, there were men in black doing typical men in black things. But people also said the air just seemed to be off. In an ordinary Appalachia town, and yet tragedy struck when a bridge collapsed, and there has been controversy around that, that some associate with Mothman. Certainly is something that has taken on a life of its own, and more than a half century later continues to captivate. We'll talk about it tonight, Mothman Into the Paranormal.
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0: crossover between the paranormal and the abnormal. I'm Jeremy Scott, so looking forward to tonight's program. I've actually been looking forward to it for quite some time. You know, as you know, we've been doing many, many episodes of these programs. I actually just looked back, and both of our guests who will be joining us tonight have been with us twice previously. So as they say, third time is the charm, and we're going to bring them both together in the same show tonight because they are the authors of this book that arrived on my doorstep a couple of months ago before it was released, and I was immediately just mesmerized. I was telling them before we went to air here, I spent just a few minutes just like, whoa, looking at the cover of the book, a picture of the Mothman and those glowing red eyes and those wings and, I don't know, dare we want to call it claws for hands hovering over a vehicle. That's whoever did that, by the way, give them a raise with somebody else's money because it certainly does the job. They are the authors of Mothman Sightings and Investigations of the Iconic Flying Cryptid, and they're back on the program tonight, Tobias Wayland and Richard Estep. Tobias is a passionate Fortean who has been investigating the unusual for over a decade. The first several years as a MUFON field investigator, then as writer and editor for the Singular Fortean Society. He's author of The Lake Michigan Mothman as well, High Strangeness in the Midwest, and has co-authored this new book with Richard Estep, who's been a paranormal investigator for 30 years now, researching claims of ghosts and hauntings. He's the author of over 30 books in genres ranging from paranormal, nonfiction, and true crime to history and nonfiction. He's also a paramedic by profession. Again, the new book, Mothman Sightings and Investigations of the Iconic Flying Cryptid. How are you both doing? Welcome back to the program.
1: Doing great.
2: Doing good well. To be here. Yeah, thank you.
0: So interested, when did you both first learn of Mothman and particularly the wave in sightings in Point Pleasant? Let's have you go first, Tobias.
2: Well, you know, I became familiar with Mothman at a fairly young age. I read the Mothman Prophecies by John Keel, probably in junior high, maybe early high school. And, you know, it was an interesting book. Certainly made me a fan of Keel's, just because his writing style is so entertaining. But, you know, at that point, I wouldn't describe myself as, or I wouldn't have described myself as obsessed or even super interested in Mothman. You know, keeping in mind this was back in the 1990s and really nobody was talking about Mothman. So yeah, I mean it's been a long road for me, and I guess my interest is fairly old, but I think heavy interest relatively recent.
0: What about you, Richard?
1: For me, it was the movie. Initially, I saw the movie when it came out. This dates me, but I got it from my local Blockbuster. Don't we all miss Blockbusters? I thought it was interesting. I don't know that I truly understood it the first time that I saw it, or even the second time. So I did read John Keel's book. But I was looking to, having done many conferences, I ran into Tobias and I saw that he had a book about the Lake Michigan Mothman. Superb book, great cover art to it as well. So I picked that up. I found it fascinating. And when Llewellyn were interested in me doing a Mothman book, I'm more known as a ghost guy. You know, that's my wheelhouse, haunted houses, things like that. So rather than just plunge in, I wanted a guide that was accomplished and well-informed on the subject. And so I reached out to Tobias, and thankfully, he offered to co-author this project with me.
0: And this culminated in a trip out there to Point Pleasant?
1: Culminated in a trip to Point Pleasant, but to several other places as well. I mean, Tobias has been well-known for appearing on Unsolved Mysteries, where he looked at Mothman sightings in Chicago. I think we all have this misconception, or so many of us do, I did, that Mothman kind of begins and ends with Point Pleasant, West Virginia. And although that's the best known, I hate to use the term ground zero for Mothman, but there's so much more to the story. And he'd been breaking those stories along with some colleagues of his, some peers, for quite some time.
0: So tell us how your actual research began, Tobias. I mean, you talked about your interest, but when did you flip the switch to investigator?
2: Yeah, so, you know, I had a fairly passive interest until the spring of 2017, which is when I saw the initial trio of sightings of some weird winged cryptid come out of Chicago. So they were initially reported to MUFON, who had published a short article about these sightings. And so at that time, of course, I was writing news articles for the Fortean Society, and I thought that that would make a good story. You know, I just assumed, rightfully so, that our readers would be interested in that. And I picked the story up, and I got to be honest with you, I didn't think it was going to go anywhere. I thought that this was be one of those sightings, or in this case, trio of sightings. So, you know, short series of sightings that just kind of came and went, and you didn't hear anything else about it, because at that time, MUFON really wasn't able to investigate any of this. You know, I spoke to Sam Maranto, the state director for MUFON, Illinois. This would have been some time later, but he had confirmed for me that they really didn't have contact with the witnesses beyond just a few emails. And so it seemed like the story would just die off. But of course, that's not what happened. Next thing you know, you've got all of these sighting reports coming in, and instead of being sent to MUFON, they're being sent to like Lon Strickler over at Phantoms and Monsters and Manuel Navarrete over at UFO Clearinghouse. And so just wanting to do my due diligence as a paranormal journalist at that time, I reached out to them separately and interviewed them each, and they were very forthright in their presentation of the investigation at that time. You know, they were very willing to share the information that they had gathered so far, of course, respecting witness privacy. And as those reports continued to come in and I continued writing about them, before you know it, I'm getting reports directly. And so at that point, it is inarguable to me that this represented some kind of real phenomenon. And by real, I mean really happening to real people, whatever it is. And I can't ignore that, you know? And so I just kind of dove in at that point, and here we are.
0: Would you say that it is still probably, I mean, besides Bigfoot, if we're going to call Mothman a cryptid, I mean, we're unsure what it is, but if we're going to put it in the same category, say with something like Bigfoot, you know, it's probably still today one of the most recognizable ones, would you say?
2: I would. At this point, I think internet culture has really run away with the Mothman phenomenon, and it's sort of spread virally, you know, through memes on the internet, to the point where it's fairly popular, like surprisingly popular. And now that we have new reports coming in, not that I think the phenomenon itself ever actually went away. I think that just the reporting has recently increased due to like increased familiarity with the actual phenomenon. But now that we're getting more reports, I think it's even more recognizable, you know, to people who aren't right, like terminally online, you know? So yeah, I think Mothman's definitely having a moment right now. And we'll see where it goes.
0: All right, more to come with our guest tonight, Tobias Wayland. That was his voice. Richard Estep joining us as well, co-authors of Mothman, Sightings and Investigations of the Iconic Flying Cryptid. Into the Paranormal. I'm Jeremy Scott. We'll be right back.

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1: Let's go, Gators! Let's go, Gators!
2: Arizona News Audio. More extreme heat in the lower deserts for the next several days. Highs near 115 over the weekend before a slight cool down early next week. Heat can be tough on pets. Joe Casados with the Arizona Humane Society says it's the busiest time of year for their animal cruelty and rescue team.
3: We've taken in a lot of calls for pets in distress, and a lot of that in the summer months is due to heat, whether that's no water, no shelter, pets are tethered or left in hot cars.
2: A Mojave Valley man suffered burns after a U.S. Fish and Wildlife Service officer used a stun gun on him at a gas station, igniting a fire. After losing the Republican primary to State Treasurer Kimberly Yee, State Superintendent of Public Instruction Tom Horn says he has no regrets.
4: I've always been a philosophical guy, so I don't focus on losses. My overall political record is 16 wins and 3 losses, so I think that's a pretty good record.
2: As for what's next, he says he wants to open a new charter school for 7th through 12th graders. Connie Weber, Arizona News Audio.
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11: Paranormal News, I'm George Henry. Does it seem like the moon is moving ever so slightly? If so, you're not imagining things. The moon is slowly drifting away from Earth at the rate of about an inch and a half per year. Scientists know this by bouncing lasers off mirrors left behind by previous missions to space. The light's travel time tells the moon's distance, about 239,000 miles on average, even though its orbit changes often by as much as 12,000 miles. So why is it moving away? The answer is tides. The moon's gravity pulls on Earth's oceans, creating bulges of water that tug forward on the moon, giving it a tiny boost that widens its orbit. Earth adjusts to account for this change, but it's so microscopic, it would take millions of years to notice the days getting even a bit longer. Hear Paranormal News every hour on Into the Paranormal.
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13: Folks started seeing things. Weird, scary things.
14: Two Point Pleasant couples said today they encountered a man-sized bird-like creature in the TNT area about midnight last night.
15: They claim to have seen a large winged creature, 6 to 7 foot tall, gray in color, and two large red eyes.
16: That thing jumped on top of the car.
17: We looked at it and backed up and then turned and run.
5: The truth is far stranger than we'd like to believe. You're headed somewhere between the paranormal and abnormal. Into the parabnormal.
18: All right, so imagine this winged flying creature, these glowing red eyes, and you have an encounter somewhere out, I don't know, anywhere, I guess, Point Pleasant, West Virginia, out around Lake Michigan, in the Chicago area. These are some of the places where we've heard of Mothman reports. Guys, we're talking with Tobias Wayland and Richard Estep. Any possibility that some of these sightings could be linked to, you know, misidentified animals, owls, cranes, that sort of thing?
19: Yeah, definitely. That's something that I had included in my examination of the evidence very early. I don't know how well that particular explanation fits with the sightings from the 1960s, since you know, you'd have to consider the fact that something like a sandhill crane is not indigenous to that area, to West Virginia. But you know, perhaps some kind of owl could have been responsible for some sightings, certainly not all. But in looking at the Midwest sightings, those sightings around Lake Michigan, where we do have a large population of not just sandhill cranes, but large birds such as gray herons, what I had found was that the sightings certainly were misidentifications. And it resulted in me coming up with a couple of different profiles for these sighting reports, where on the one hand, you've got daytime sightings, or normally daytime sightings, of something seen flying far away, not a lot of detail, none of the paranormal aspects that you would expect from a Mothman sighting. And then, you know, in contrast to that, you've got these, you know, normally nighttime sightings where the witness will report being much closer to the creature, and they will describe paranormal qualities, not just in the creature's appearance, but also in other seemingly paranormal phenomena, including, you know, the feeling of being hypnotized, perhaps, or as though this creature's glowing red eyes are fixing them in place, staring into their soul. They might even report something like having their house suddenly be haunted after their sighting, or they might have a UFO sighting that sometimes we may be seen in the same place as their Mothman sighting, not necessarily at the same time, but in the same area. And all of that was very unusual. And, you know, for the longest time, I was trying to reconcile these disparate profiles of sightings until I received a report from a person in the Pilsen neighborhood of Chicago who had spotted an unusual flying creature while bicycling to work. And it was in the middle of the day, and he saw this creature, and he described it to me later as something like a giant bat, or like a person wingsuit, or something similar. And those exact terms, like that way of describing it, is very consistent with this misidentification profile. And he had a GoPro camera on his helmet, so he very helpfully followed this thing around and recorded a bunch of footage of it, which he was very forthcoming with, and sent me the original SD card. And with his help, I was able to isolate some stills and blow them up. And it was a bird. Like it just, I'm sorry, 100% this thing was a bird. And that was so useful to me, because finally I had the evidence I needed to go, okay, when I see this specific profile of sighting, you know, during the day, creatures seen flying far away, no other associated paranormal phenomena, that almost certainly is a misidentified large bird. But, you know, that only accounts for probably less than half of all available sightings. So there's still a considerable mystery there.
18: So there's typically reports of these other paranormal events happening while people are seeing Mothman. Is that correct?
19: Quite often.
20: Sorry, go ahead.
19: Oh, no, Richard, by all means, I've been talking a bunch, so you got to carry your share here. You go right ahead.
20: I mean, that's fair. One of the things that fascinated me about the phenomenon was this idea of its association with high strangeness. Tobias had helped educate me, you know, on the deeper kind of meanings of Charles Fort and his Book of the Damned, his whole philosophy there, of the way John Keel kind of tied into that, and this notion that Mothman may be just one facet of a much broader, much stranger global phenomenon, one which encompasses the UFO phenomenon, perhaps other cryptids, poltergeist phenomena, ghosts, haunted places, all of those kind of things may tie together in some way.
18: Which could mean that maybe there are more commonalities among this world of the paranormal than we've come to believe. Do you agree with that, Richard?
20: Well, I do. I mean, I've been investigating since the 1990s. And back then, in my native UK, you had what was called the ghost people, which was, you know, we sound almost like a tribe or a cult. That was kind of my area of interest, the UFO people. They were sitting over there. Maybe don't talk to them. And then there were the monster people.
18: Keep them separate.
20: And it was very siloed. But I think we were all interested in each other's stuff to some degree. I certainly read books about UFOs and cryptids and found them fascinating. But we kind of kept to our own areas, and we thought we were studying three mostly separate discrete phenomena until we started talking to one another and paying attention. And you realize that, you know, there seems to be a connection between, let's say, Mothman sightings and UFOs. You know, as we were out in the TNT area in Point Pleasant, Tobias reminded me, you know, he said, back in 1966, you couldn't move out here. There were people out here in cars, you know, they were partying, they had shotguns, they were looking to meet and shoot Mothman, and everyone forgets that there was this big UFO flap going on in the area at the same time. Mysterious lights in the sky, strange light phenomena, which, I mean, not to spoil too much, but Tobias may have actually experienced himself.
18: Okay, well, that's a tease, and we'll pick that up when we come back. But it does sound like maybe what Keel talked about, wrote about in the Mothman Prophecies, is not too far off. We'll ask the guys what they think about that when we continue with Tobias Wayland and Richard Estep talking Mothman tonight, somewhere between the paranormal and the abnormal. I'm Jeremy Scott.

0: Considered by most, optimized curcumin is one of the few bioavailable and highly absorbable curcumin products on the market. Hi, I'm Dr. Mitch. Since most chronic diseases have inflammation, our optimized curcumin seems to be a perfect addition to any nutritional program. It makes sense to me that preventing or reducing inflammation is a key component to our overall health. The Mayo Clinic found that curcumin can decrease swelling and inflammation, has antioxidant properties, and research suggests that curcumin can prevent cancer, or at least slow the spread of cancer, and in many instances make chemotherapy more effective. It protects our healthy cells even from radiation. TotalWellness.com, where we help you to look good, feel good, and enjoy total wellness.
1: Hey, this is Brant along with Sherry here. 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Like, yeah, for real, I actually do. I'm not just saying stuff. Family, friends ask me about it. I'm like, yes, you should look into this. It's really a great option for a lot of people.
2: That's what I tell people. My experience has been MediShare has been fantastic for me.
1: Yeah.
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1: 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They're very, very happy with it. 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
2: I would tell people, look into it.
1: Yep. 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I think you'll be impressed and happy you looked into it. So you do the phone number. I'm actually tired of doing all the phone numbers.
2: Okay.
1: Call now.
2: 855-SHARE-40. 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
1: Nice job.
2: Thanks.

0: All right, we're talking about Mothman. This came to life in the mid-60s in Point Pleasant, West Virginia. Over time, there have been similar sightings in other locations as well. We're talking with the authors of the book Mothman, Sightings and Investigations of the Iconic Flying Cryptid, Tobias Wayland and Richard Estep. All right, Richard had given us the tease before the break. Tobias, what do you want to say about these strange lights? When did this happen? What took place?
1: Oh, sure. Well, you know, honestly, I can say I'm no stranger to strange lights. I've seen them in a number of different areas, just throughout my experience as an investigator. And most often these areas are reputedly areas with a higher than average level of high strangeness associated with them, right? And so I should have expected something weird like that at the TNT area, but you know, I just didn't. So I was caught off guard when we were walking along the trail next to the old TNT igloos, right? So they have all those concrete sort of bunker things up there, used to for some pretty dangerous material. And as we were walking along, I noticed on my infrared camera that there was a light ahead, and I thought that was strange, and I could see the light with my naked eye, and I looked, and there's no body heat, like there's no person standing there shining this light, right? Because initially the thought was, well, this has to be a person with a flashlight or

0: was fitting with the otherwise eerie atmosphere of Point Pleasant's TNT area, and I think is certainly the kind of thing that that people have been reporting in that area for decades.
1: This what Tobias is talking about, Richard, have you heard similar reports when it comes to other paranormal events?
2: I mean, certainly these strange light phenomena are associated with woods, forests, you know, so there are parallels to be drawn with so-called corpse lights. I don't know if you're familiar with that phenomena.
1: What is it? What was the first word?
2: Corpse. As in, corpse lights, as Americans would say. And it's this idea of, maybe fairy tales, maybe folklore, maybe something more. This idea of intelligent lights that are said to sometimes lure travelers to their doom within the woods. And I'm not saying that's what we encountered, wow, but these stories of lights within woodland that are inexplicable and seemingly move with purpose are very, very old and very, very well documented.
1: So was Mothman warning of something to come?
2: I would love to talk about that. And Tobias and I have strong opinions about Mothman as a harbinger of tragedy and doom. When we can get into that, we'd be happy to.
1: Sure. And so the collapse of the bridge right around Christmas time, people are saying that they saw Mothman near the bridge and that these sightings leading up to the collapse were warning people.
2: Yeah, and I'll give my opinion and then turn it over to Tobias. But we did speak to primary sources in Point Pleasant and asked them about this connection between Mothman and the Silver Bridge collapse. That's one of, you know, the greatest losses of life imaginable. I want to say 46 people, to correction, died in that collapse. It was Christmas time, December 15th. Rush hour, people crossing the bridge, doing holiday shopping, things like that. An absolute tragedy. Mothman was not seen on that night. Mothman was not seen above the Silver Bridge that I'm aware. And according to some of the folks we talked to in Point Pleasant, locals did not really make that connection between Mothman and the bridge collapse until John Keel's book came out in 1975. The two events weren't considered to be related. So now, on the other hand, it's part of the narrative that Mothman not only was a warning of impending tragedy here, but also appears supposedly in the vicinity of other tragedies like the Fukushima plant meltdown and Chernobyl. Tobias, over to you.
0: Oh, sure. Yeah. I mean, we're on the same page. Like when Richard says that we have strong feelings about it, we have the same strong feelings. So, I would agree completely with that assessment. Nobody at the time was linking Mothman sightings with the collapse of the Silver Bridge. Certainly, we know what caused the collapse of the Silver Bridge, and it caused the entire nation to reevaluate bridge infrastructure and legislate some big sweeping changes, and rightfully so, because the event, of course, still lives as one of the most devastating tragedies of its nature in American history. And so I guess for me, I can't help but be a little resentful that there are people out there exploiting, I would say. I mean, that might seem harsh, but I think it is actually quite fair to say, exploiting that tragedy to push their own narrative, frankly. And I think that while, you know, Graeber introduced the idea in the Silver Bridge, it really wasn't popularized, like Richard said, until the Mothman Prophecies came out, because that was a much more popular book, obviously. And as a result, people have been linking it ever since, even to stuff that isn't real and doesn't exist. And we know that it doesn't, like the Blackbird of Chernobyl. The link between Mothman and Chernobyl was literally invented by Richard Haydom for the Mothman Prophecies movie. And I would dare anyone to find mention of it prior to that. And furthermore, to find an actual firsthand witness to it, because it's really just an internet rumor that began as a result of people watching that movie and not realizing that it is a fictionalized representation of John Keel's very creative nonfiction account of the sightings

0: in and around Point Pleasant. So you've got sort of layers of fiction that that led to that particular belief. So, and this isn't to say that people weren't seeing something and that they're not still seeing something and that these experiences are all bunk. What I'm saying is the Silver Bridge is a perfect example of how narratives are contrived surrounding these phenomena. And they are contrived for myriad reasons. This particular reason, I think, was to tell a better story. I think that Kiel realized that, you know, people generally want three acts if you're telling them a story. And the reality of these phenomena is that there really isn't ever an end to them. So if you get handed this perfect ending for your book, like the Silver Bridge collapse, you take it. Of course you do. And you work it in. Because of that, you know, because of these contrived narratives and people not examining source material and sort of doing their own due diligence and researching these topics, you get these legends that compound year over year, and these sort of false narratives become truth, and people start thinking of them as and taking them for granted until nobody's examining them at all. And that's a big mistake. You know, I think that's taken us in the opposite direction of where we need to go.
1: Well, I've got to give you guys credit because it does seem, I get the impression that you're having a healthy debate in the book and challenging each other's position, including the position that Kiel came to in the book, right?
2: Yeah, I think Tobias and I had a number of healthy debates, and he was much, much more versed in these. I asked a lot of questions, and the way that we wanted to structure the book was, my thought was, if I had questions, surely the reader had questions. We weren't really writing this book for someone who is deeply versed in the Mothman mythos and phenomena. This was really kind of my take on educating, or getting educated, but also exploring this mystery with a more seasoned Mothman researcher. And so when I had a question, we noted it down simply because Tobias's answer was gold for the reader.
1: All right, we've got another hour of a conversation to come with Tobias Wayland and with Richard Estep tonight, authors of Mothman Sightings and Investigations of the Iconic Flying Cryptid into the Paranormal. We'll continue.
3: If you think this hour was mind-blowing, just wait until you hear what's next. Into the Paranormal. We'll be right back.
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3: News this hour from Town Hall. I'm Ron Taylor. President Trump returning to address a huge room full of journalists at a correspondents' dinner rescheduled from April after a shooting upended the first edition. He said the show must go on, the president entering the ballroom tonight to polite applause and was thanked for his support by White House Correspondents Association President Wei Jiajing of CBS News. He then sat through more than an hour of awards presentations, including many for journalists who had done pointed journalism about him and his administration. The president appears to be losing patience with leaders in Iran who refuse to make a deal. Here's correspondent Laura Winters.
14: The U.S. military hitting targets in Iran for a 13th night in a row. Those targets include communication networks, drone storage facilities, and military command centers. The president saying he is thinking about restarting major combat operations in Iran that would be larger than the strikes during Operation Epic Fury.
3: The conflict has pushed global benchmark oil prices to over $100 per barrel, their highest level since May, but the price fell below $92 a barrel earlier today. The International Criminal Court chief prosecutor is removed from his post over sexual misconduct allegations.
15: The vote to oust British barrister Karim Khan came nearly 2 years after sexual misconduct allegations against him first came up. Khan was accused of sexual misconduct with a female aide, as outlined by the AP in a series of stories, allegations he has denied. By a large majority, the ICC's 125 member states ousted Khan from his position. That's the first time a chief prosecutor has ever been removed from office. I'm Haya Pinjwani.
3: People have been charged with causing the deaths of seven migrants by trapping them inside of a cargo container in the sweltering Texas heat. A federal indictment says a Union Pacific employee found six bodies in a rail yard shipping container in Laredo. News and analysis at townhall.com.
16: 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Silver has fallen even further. 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
17: Would you eat a grasshopper if it could improve your health? 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Researchers divided rats into two groups and added powdered grasshopper meal to one group's diet. 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But there could be some other component unique to grasshoppers that's adding that extra bounce. 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
20: From the KTALK's Route 66 Broadband Weather Center, I'm Eric Troyer. Right now here in Needles, it's clear and 116 degrees, with an overnight low around 90. Tomorrow looks sunny with a high near 115 and a low near 89. Kicking off the weekend, up in Bullhead, currently 116 and clear, dropping to the low 90s tonight. Up in Oatman, it's 105 and clear, with lows in the upper 80s overnight. KTALK's 1340 and 92.9 has news and weather at the top of every hour. 24 hours a day.
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0: Into the Paranormal with Jeremy Scott. Somewhere between the paranormal and abnormal.
1: Some people have accused me of, well, Jeremy, you're just gullible, you believe it all. No, I don't. I'm kind of like a Tobias and Richard. I believe some of it. Others is other parts are too good to be true. Somewhere in the middle is the truth, right? And so we're trying to wade through that literally tonight with Tobias Wayland and Richard Estep, authors of Mothman Sightings and Investigations of the Iconic Flying Cryptid. I mean, I wonder where we would be without John Keel's Mothman Prophecies. Myself, I read it recently, probably within the last year or two. Reread it just because it is one of those you can't put down, kind of like Tobias in Richard's book, I must say. But as far as this this debate back and forth, you do have to remain skeptical about some of these claims that are made, which is, Tobias, what you were alluding to in the last hour of the program.
2: Yeah, definitely. We don't have the luxury of having heroes in this field. And as much as I enjoy reading Keel's work and respect some of the ideas that he's brought into this field, there are considerable inconsistencies between what has been reported and what he has written. And I'm not accusing him of anything. I think, in my opinion, I think that Keel was sort of consummate Fordian. And as a result, you know, following after Charles Fort, he took the approach of erring on the side of including too much instead of ever accidentally including too little. And I don't think that he expected the reader to sort of uncritically accept everything that he wrote as the absolute truth. I think the expectation was that he was writing a number of possibilities and leaving it up to the inquiring mind of the audience to make the final determination for themselves. And I think that that has been lost on people, and as a result, it has led to some of the issues we have with the inconsistencies, we'll say, between fact and narrative, the Mothman legend.
1: But Keel very well could have also been ahead of his time in some sense, in that what he proposed, you know, there may not have been much evidence for at the time, say like the ultra-terrestrial hypothesis. But over the years, you know, our opinions about these things have changed. Whoever wants to.
2: Well, sure. And that's, well, specifically, that's not what I'm calling out. I would consider the ultra-terrestrial hypothesis as one of his great contributions. Really, more what I'm talking about is, you know, in reading a work like the Mothman Prophecies, you know, since we were already talking about the Silver Bridge, I think that's a great example of something where he may have been writing about it speculatively, as though, could this be connected? You know, you can't see me, but I'm shrugging right now. Could it be? Who knows? And people sort of latched on to that. And like I said, it's built up over time to where they take for granted that it's true, but there's really no evidence to point towards it being true.
1: Richard, what do you think about these kinds of stories taking on, I guess, form over the years?
3: I mean, stories grow in the telling, don't they? Tales grow in the telling. And I echo what Tobias said about John Keel and agree with his ultra-terrestrial hypothesis being an excellent contribution. I also think that as we kind of delve a little deeper into some of these issues, as we get below the surface, the more we think we learn, the stranger it becomes, and the phenomenon takes another strange turn, you know? So Mothman continues to fascinate us. I mean, he and I were walking along a track along with two fellow investigators, Aaron and Mike Taylor, who I want to give a shout out to, in the TNT area, and two guys were coming randomly the other way, and I heard them talking, and they had the same accent as I do, which, you know, I like to call it, I'm not from around these here parts. And they come all the way out from the UK to attend the Mothman Festival in Point Pleasant. These were two guys that just found the whole Mothman gestalt so fascinating. They got on a plane transatlantic for a weekend to put boots on the ground in this place they'd heard so much about, and to get a feel for it themselves. So this whole phenomenon has a perennial fascination for so many people. And again, it goes far beyond Point Pleasant, West Virginia. And when you look at the flying humanoid sightings as well, we, Tobias and I, made our way to a small town in Iowa called Van Meter. And a big shout out to our guide there, Chad Lewis, an excellent researcher, fantastic storyteller and author, who introduced us and took us through the story of the Van Meter visitor.
1: What is the basis, the basics on that one?
3: Well, essentially in 1903, small town Iowa, a very rural town, this winged creature flew into town one night, and it sounds very pterodactyl-like. So more flying creature than flying human, but definitely humanoid in that it had, you know, limbs. This creature started terrifying the members of the town, who reacted in a characteristically American way, and I don't mean this critically necessarily, but if a monster, for want of a better word, turns up in small town USA, people are going to get their guns, and they did. And they opened fire on the Van Meter visitor, which seemed to shrug off bullets, and returned night after night to this small town. It was a fascinating story, and supposedly ended with, well, I'll let Tobias take over the ending, but it was common enough or similar enough to the Mothman tales that we had wanted to kind of delve into this side quest to find out what truth there might be to it.
2: Yeah, I mean, the Van Meter visitor is, it's a fascinating story. I don't, people hate my opinion on it, and that's fine. I'm something of a fun ruiner. I don't know. It's true. I've made my peace with it. I don't know that it isn't an example of the kind of entertaining liberties that were fairly commonplace in 19th century media, because it certainly has many of the hallmarks of such, right? You know, you've got this small town in the middle of nowhere, and it was not uncommon, of course, for newspapers of that era to publish stories for, well, again, myriad reasons. It could be because they were trying to drive tourism. That doesn't really seem to be the case for Van Meter. It could be, honestly, because they had a rivalry with another town and was trying to tell a more entertaining story. It could be just for fun because they were bored. There were a lot of different reasons why people would publish stories like this. But, you know, Van Meter is, it's just so similar to others that you see from that time. It's this one-off event that isn't easily traceable, with no firsthand witnesses, no further phenomena. So
1: makes it very mysterious. I wonder if this explains some of the lights, because this being has the ability to shoot lights from a horn on its head, from my understanding. All right, we'll continue with Tobias Wayland and Richard Estep.
0: Into the paranormal.
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0: 1966 in Point Pleasant, West Virginia, a wave of sightings with a flying creature with wings, red eyes. Talking about Mothman tonight with the author of the book, Mothman, Sightings and Investigations of the Iconic Flying Cryptid. Who first reported seeing Mothman, Tobias?
1: Oh, sure. So you had, in Point Pleasant, as far as we know, were two couples, the Scarberries and the Mallets. And they were out one evening. Now, these were relatively young couples. You know, I think they would have been in, but they're late teens, right? And so when you hear that it's two married couples, like if you're me, initially you picture people your parents' age or something. But no, like these were, you know, young adults. And they were out at the TNT area, you know, doing what young adults do, presumably. And that's when this all started, as they were, I believe it was when they were heading home, they first saw the thing, or maybe they saw it first at the TNT area. I don't want to get the story wrong, but honestly, to be perfectly frank, I've seen like two or three different versions of it. So it's difficult to know which one is the absolute, you know, ironclad truth. But they may have first encountered it at the TNT area, after which it chased them as they tried to flee. And then I believe that they saw it again on the side of the road, perhaps after they had come back to investigate further. But yeah, those were our first sighting witnesses. They even held a press conference, interestingly enough. And so I think that really helped build hype, frankly, for the entire ordeal. The fact that there was a press conference held, the police were seemingly taking it seriously. And so from there, you know, like it got picked up, and this became national news. I was just covering in newspapers everywhere. So.
0: Chase them as in like running alongside their vehicle, that type of thing.
1: No, flying actually. And the claim was that they were going, I think, upwards of like 100 miles per hour, and this thing was keeping up with them, which is one of the many seemingly, but not necessarily, impossible qualities that people have ascribed to this creature or phenomenon.
0: The headline, November 16th, 1966, everybody knows this who's heard about Mothman, says, couples see man-sized bird, creature, something. I mean, there's even reluctance on behalf of the author to describe what it is these witnesses are seeing. This appeared in the Point Pleasant Register. What role do you think newspapers played back in the day of spreading this story?
2: Oh, I'll take that by all means. It's interesting. So the first newspaper headline was, the word Mothman did not initially appear. And it should be noted that people at the time were seeing what they referred to as a big black bird around the area of Point Pleasant. I know one witness occurred at a, correct me if I'm wrong, Tobias, one sighting in National Guard Armory about 2 weeks before the Scarberry Mallet sighting, correct?
1: I believe that was reported after, but then chronologically would have been before.
2: Yeah, November 1, I believe. So about two and a half weeks before. But we get the spread of this story, and Mothman comes to us, I think, piggybacking on the name of the TV show Batman, which was immensely popular at the time. And it's just fascinating to me that not only did the newspaper stories help spread, that they would, you know, draw in people like John Keel and Gray Barker, but also, just presumably one reporter looking for a clever turn of phrase coined a name that, you know, 60 years later we're still using and is now a household term.
0: As far as that household term, do we know how Mothman got its name, Tobias?
1: Well, as far as I know, there is a local journalist whose name escapes me. But in editorial, essentially, about the sightings, he had had jokingly referred to this creature as the Mothman. And it just kind of stuck.
0: Interesting. Are there any surviving witnesses? I mean, we're talking about 60 or so years ago. I mean, there have to be some. If those couples were, you know, young adults, seemingly they could still be alive. Were you able to speak with any witnesses to these events directly, you know, even all this time later?
2: I can say that, so we did go to Point Pleasant. We did talk to individuals who were there at the time. We interviewed one individual whose name we're not going to mention, that had a Mothman sighting, which I think it's politic to say was a little challenging to believe. And so when we interview, we are very careful about what goes in and what goes out of the book. So it was not one of the Scarberries or the Millettes, though. I will say that, but this was somebody who had claimed to have an encounter at around the same time. But yeah, after weighing that testimony, it was something that we did not put in the book.
0: What did the witnesses, or what do witnesses typically describe that they are seeing, Tobias? Can you give us a typical description? It certainly is something that I would say most people will never forget.
1: Yeah, definitely. And I think that is another one of the hallmarks of the sort of actual versus, misidentified animal species, you know, Mothman sighting. So in your sort of paranormal Mothman sighting, what people will report is, well, as you mentioned, this huge impact. You know, this is often a life-changing event for people who experience it. But beyond that, normally what they will describe, and there is some variation, so I'll give you sort of the high level overview of sort of what I think matches most reports. What they will describe is a large humanoid between 6 and 7 feet tall, with a wingspan of maybe 12 to 15 feet, very dark in color, often black, with these glowing red eyes. And physical details beyond that are often hard to come by. You know, keeping in mind that many of these sightings are at nighttime, and they are usually relatively quick in duration. They don't last a long time, and there isn't usually also significant contact. That is to say, you know, people aren't normally interacting with this creature beyond seeing it and then it leaving or them leaving, either one. But, you know, on that, of course, too, like I mentioned earlier, and we discussed some, there is always the other paranormal element to the sightings. In the moment, it is often things like seeing those glowing red eyes, feeling hypnotized, feeling like they're staring into your soul. But there can be almost a residual paranormal element as well, whereby folks will often report additional paranormal phenomena, even if they don't normally experience paranormal phenomena, like they're not into it, they're not looking for it. It's just not something that's a big interest for them. They don't, you know, they're not a medium or something, so they don't have this long history of interacting with the paranormal.
0: But then they see Mothman and their world changes. We got to go to break with Tobias Wayland and Richard Estep, authors of Mothman. We'll be back on Into the Paranormal.
3: It's a newscast so wild, you'll keep coming back for more. Paranormal News with George Henry is next on Into the Paranormal.
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5: flat. Let's go, Gators! Let's go, Gators!
6: Arizona
5: Arizona News Audio. More extreme heat in the lower deserts for the next several days. Highs near 115 over the weekend before a slight cool down early next week. Heat can be tough on pets. Joe Casados with the Arizona Humane Society says it's the busiest time of year for their animal cruelty and rescue team.
6: We've taken in a lot of calls for pets in distress, and a lot of that in the summer months is due to heat, whether that's no water, no shelter, pets are tethered or left in hot cars.
5: A Mojave Valley man suffered burns after a U.S. Fish and Wildlife Service officer used a stun gun on him at a gas station, igniting a fire. After losing the Republican primary to State Treasurer Kimberly Yee, State Superintendent of Public Instruction Tom Horn says he has no regrets.
7: I've always been a philosophical guy, so I don't focus on losses. My overall political record is 16 wins and 3 losses, so I think that's a pretty good record.
5: As for what's next, he says he wants to open a new charter school for 7th through 12th graders. Connie Weber, Arizona News Audio.
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11: Paranormal News, I'm George Henry. Astronomers have witnessed a cosmic explosion unlike anything seen before in 50 years of observations. Repeated bursts of gamma rays from outside the Milky Way galaxy went on throughout an entire day, which is hundreds of times longer than normal. Gamma ray bursts are usually one-off occurrences caused by the catastrophic destruction of stars, but researchers say nothing fully explains these bursts. The signals were picked up by several telescopes. More data is needed to determine where exactly they originated from. Scientists continue to monitor the event using instruments on the James Webb Space Telescope, calling it a huge step toward understanding the universe's most mysterious explosions. Hear Paranormal News every hour on Into the Paranormal.
12: Sightings of a large bird-like creature.
13: People said that they saw Mothman flying across the bridge before it collapsed.
14: The creature is said to be the size of an adult male with large gray wings and red glowing eyes that peer out from a hunched and bird-like head.
15: We couldn't believe what we really saw.
16: When the lights go down,
5: the strange comes out into the paranormal.
15: All right, maybe too fantastical for you, but just put yourself in any one of these witnesses' shoes. You know, you're hanging out, you're going about your daily life, maybe you're driving, and your whole world changes with one of these sightings. A flying winged creature that shouldn't exist with these glowing red eyes. People report that they witness paranormal events at the time of these occurrences. They witness them afterwards. I heard a report that in one case, and there may be more, that witnesses were so shocked, you know, they had to go to the hospital to seek some medical attention. You know anything about that, Tobias?
16: I had not heard that. I would be very interested to speak with anyone who had that experience. You know, certainly I've spoken directly with plenty of witnesses who had extreme reactions to their experience, but none of them who reported seeking medical treatment.
15: And it may have been, you know, more psychological, really, than anything. In some of these witnesses' reports, have you heard of people being terrified by what they encountered?
16: So a feeling of extreme fear or terror is very, very common, actually. And that is one of the hallmarks, which I may have neglected to mention until now. So I'm not sure exactly why that is, but I'm going to blame Mothman's influence.
15: Go ahead.
16: That is one of the hallmarks of those things is fear and terror, almost on a supernatural level. You know, I've even heard from witnesses where they will start feeling fear without a discernible source prior to their sighting. And it isn't until they see the creature itself that they finally, I think, understand why they suddenly became so afraid. But it's almost as though they're picking up on something on another level, like a parapsychological level, prior to seeing this creature. And so there could be a paranormal element to the fear.
15: Richard, psychological effects are very real when we talk about this kind of phenomena, right?
17: They are indeed. And just to piggyback on what Tobias said, I've often wondered whether the sense of fear is the human nervous system unconsciously responding to what it recognizes as something otherworldly or as a potential threat, something that it does not deal with on an everyday basis, if it isn't reacting before the ordinary consciousness, the conscious mind does that. But yeah, psychological issues as they pertain to phenomena like this are very real. Anxiety is a very real problem. As a medical professional myself, I constantly see anxiety being downplayed, when in reality it can be an immensely powerful and debilitating condition.
15: Did either of you experience this while you were out investigating Mothman?
17: Not really. And I think I can speak for Tobias. You know, it's not his first rodeo either. We spent time in the TNT area at late after dark, attempting to communicate, investigating. And I was really conscious that we were walking in the footsteps of history, you know, that we were literally on the Mothman trail. But I will say that when we visited certain witnesses, one was visited in their home. They certainly experienced this sense of debilitating anxiety as part of their Mothman sighting.
15: I think you refer to it as night terrors.
17: Night terrors generally happen when you're asleep, if I understand the term correctly. So this person was wide awake and outside their own home when this took place.
15: Right. Do you reach any sort of conclusion on Mothman, or is the verdict, the jury still out on this? Tobias, go ahead.
16: Sure. So, you know, I am far more comfortable in telling people what I think something isn't in this field than I am telling them what it is. And so I think the jury is still very much out on the Mothman phenomenon, but I don't think it can be dismissed. I think that there is an actual mystery here. I don't know what it is exactly that people are encountering, but I don't think it can all be explained away by misidentifications or hallucinations or hoaxes or anything like that. I've simply spoken with too many people directly, face to face, who in all earnestness and with all authenticity are relating to me very impactful, powerful experiences they have had that they cannot explain, and furthermore do not lend themselves easily to explanation from the outside. So while I think Mothman could represent a number of possibilities, exactly which one of those possibilities it represents is not for me to say, or really not for anyone to say, because if anybody tells you that they know the truth about it, you can assume one of two things: either they are a con artist or a crazy person.
15: What do you say, Richard?
17: Well, what Tobias is really talking about is called a diagnosis of exclusion in the medical field. The concept being, I love the way he puts it, you know, he's more comfortable in telling you what Mothman isn't. And I think actually that should apply to any reputable paranormal researcher in any branch of this. We don't know what this is. You know, we do know that we can't simply pigeonhole this as being a sandhill crane or an owl, you know, or hallucinations or things of that nature. Now, of course, some sightings can be put down to that. I want to be clear. Not every Mothman sighting is difficult to explain. I would go so far as to say even the majority of them may not be difficult to explain. But I think it's to paraphrase Conan Doyle, when we eliminate the possible, whatever remains, however improbable, must be the truth. The problem is we don't know what that remaining core truth is yet, and we may never.
15: Which means we don't know where Mothman resides, whether in this dimension or another. We know how it travels seemingly by its wings, but there are still a lot of unanswered questions about this. Gentlemen, both plug what you're working on at the moment, your websites. Give those out, please. And, of course, folks, pick up the book, Mothman Sightings and Investigations of the Iconic Flying Cryptid. Go ahead, Tobias.
16: Oh, sure. So if you're interested in keeping up with me and what I'm doing, you can go to singularfortian.com, or you can always follow me on media. I am at Singular Tobias on all of your favorite social medias. I think the only one I'm not on is TikTok. So I'm pretty easy to find. Just Google my name.
15: And Richard, how do the folks make touch with you?
17: Come see me at www.richardestep.net. In addition to the Mothman book, which I would love you to read, I also have a new book out this week called Ghostly Encounters, which looks at, well, ghostly encounters. So pick that up if ghosts are your jam.
15: Absolutely. And if you have ghost stories, we want to hear them for our Halloween shows, intotheparanormal@gmail.com. Thank you for that, Richard, because it fits right in, intotheparanormal@gmail.com. Send us your stories for Halloween. I'm Jeremy Scott, somewhere between the paranormal and the abnormal.
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21: Into the paranormal.

Yeah, these reports of Mothman would freak me out too, especially if I came across one. Probably at any time of day, although those glowing red eyes take on a new ambiance. Or new meaning to the word terror, depending on who you ask. I mean, if you're driving, this could cause an accident. Think about that. You're going down the road. I don't think we've had reports of any of these trying to, like, fly on planes or anything like that, hitch a ride. But certainly they have distracted drivers on more than one occasion. In fact, during the interview, I actually got this email of an account that took place, they say, just a few days ago. Now, I replied to them just making sure they meant September 12th this year. But I have no reason to believe this wasn't a recent report. If I find out otherwise, I'll make sure that we share that update with you. But the question I have is this still happening? Are people still encountering Mothman? Because when I brought up the Silver Bridge collapse earlier, I wanted to mention that after the collapse, those sightings virtually stopped. Or, you know, a tragedy refocused everyone, and the community was worried about, more concerned about recovering from this tragedy, you know, getting a new bridge in place and dealing with the trauma of those events than they were about reporting Mothman. Although I have a feeling if people were still seeing the encounters, at least somebody would report them. So take this one for what it's worth. It does appear that this is a recent report. As I said, if I find out anything otherwise, I'll make sure that we update you. This person did not want to give their name, but they are a man who was driving along Route 62 near Point Pleasant. They say that night just after 9, when I heard the thump of a flat tire, I pulled over at the Silver Bridge Overlook to check it out. They said the place was quiet. I felt some

But what made me freeze were the eyes, of course. How could they not, I say? Two glowing red orbs locked straight on me. They didn't blink, didn't waver. For what felt like minutes, it just stared. I was shaking, but I pulled out my flashlight and pointed it at the thing. Well, that's better than, say, a gun. And that's when it moved. With one powerful leap, they say it spread its wings and took off. No sound, no flapping, just this smooth, terrifying glide as it shot south into the darkness. And they leave us with these parting words. Even now, I can still see those red eyes every time I close mine. You don't say. So even though the incident may only last a few minutes, and by all accounts, that's as long as they last. I don't know that we have many reports that go on longer than that, and some could be shorter than that, like under a minute, maybe just a few seconds. An experience like that, though, does not go away. Maybe you forget about it over time, but it keeps coming back over and over again. And as this witness said, when they close their eyes, they see those red eyes looking right at them. Now, that can cause all sorts of issues, especially if you're trying to sleep. You know, if we close our eyes long enough, you will start to... I don't know what it is, and as a kid, it was always freaky. It's like my eyes were going inside my head. And then with my eyelids closed, we're still able to look out. And there's almost a glow. You know what I'm talking about? Imagine, though, if that is glowing red. And it's intense. And when you close your eyes, you see the red eyes. That is creepy, friends. And you can't tell me it's not. If you have any reports of red eyes or glowing eyes of any kind, I want to hear about them, especially as we get set for Dead Air on Halloween. And by the way, for our Patreon members, if you're not a member on Patreon, you just go to paranormalradio.com and click subscribe. 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And this weekend, we're going to drop the announcement on Dead Air. You're not going to want to miss it. If you're a fan of the program and you've been listening for any length of time, you know we do Halloween night like nobody else. So you're going to want to know what's coming up on Dead Air this year. And the only place to get it for now is on our Patreon page. Yeah, we'll eventually put that out on social media. But you want to go to Patreon because, like I said, you get all sorts of perks that you can't get anywhere else. That is the subscribe button at paranormalradio.com. I wonder if Mothman are still being sent around the Silver Bridge. And the reason I ask that is because that witness right there said they were in the area of where the original reports came from. Now, the bridge that collapsed obviously went into the water, but was rebuilt just a few years later. And there are still people who live, obviously, in this area and are familiar with the history.

So who's to say they are not having their own experiences, particularly around the bridge? Now, we alluded to it earlier, but, I mean, even to this day, there are many people who believe that the disaster in December of 1967 was connected to the Mothman sightings. They believe that the creature had been a warning of impending catastrophe or doom, a supernatural messenger, perhaps, whose appearance foreshadowed the tragedy. Remember the Gray Man? The late John Jeter, a former news host on this program, had encounters with the Gray Man before a hurricane hit the North Carolina coast. And others saw this weird, creepy figure as well. As if out warning people there was about to be a natural disaster and you needed to get out of harm's way. So whether you believe it or not, the timing certainly was chilling. And as I mentioned, after the Silver Bridge collapsed, if they didn't go away entirely, reports of Mothman certainly slowed significantly. If we've learned anything on the program tonight, it's that the boundaries of what we consider possible are always being challenged. And we're the show to challenge your thinking every night when we gather here, somewhere between the paranormal and the abnormal. Until we talk next time, friends. Jeremy Scott saying good night and God bless.

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4: 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As crowded as Highway 95 is now, with a road-widening project, every flip, every dump truck coming in, hauling material in and out, wouldn't that be a recipe for disaster?
5: Yeah, that's what I'm saying. I think that the Arcadia Boulevard project that runs north, south, parallel east of Highway 95 is the most feasible thing, because they could be building that while we're all doing Highway 95 when it opens up, it's like, well.
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10: News this hour from Town Hall. I'm Ron Taylor. The U.S. military hitting various targets in Iran for the 14th night in a row now. Correspondent Laura Winters has more.
11: President Trump appears to be losing patience with Iranian leaders who refuse to make a deal. The U.S. military taking out targets in Iran, including military command centers and drone storage facilities, for a 13th night in a row. The president telling Axios he's considering a massive attack on Iran, bigger than ever before, and that he is close to a decision.
10: Meanwhile, the military says it's fired on another merchant vessel that was trying to breach its blockade of Iranian ports. American forces disabled the MT Levine in the Gulf of Oman. The White House is rolling out its latest nuclear energy initiative.
12: President Trump announced a major nuclear energy milestone from the Oval Office.
13: So these are the first new privately funded advanced reactors to turn on the United States in over four decades, and making sure that these groundbreaking designs were safe to build and test so quickly was a challenge that required a historic partnership between these innovative companies and our administration.
12: The White House says the administration is working to accelerate nuclear energy as demand for reliable electricity continues to grow. Willie Nelson, The White House.
10: The number of measles cases in the U.S. has surpassed the record-breaking tally for all of last year, with five more months left to go in this year. Here's Bernie Bennett with this report.
14: The U.S. Centers for Disease Control and Prevention logged 2,318 cases of measles as of Thursday. The nation had 2,289 cases in 2025, the worst year for measles in more than three decades. Now, 2026 has easily become the U.S.'s worst year for measles since 1991. as major outbreaks in South Carolina, Utah, and Arizona have sickened hundreds, and small clusters of cases sparked in other states. I'm Bernie Bennett.
10: News and analysis at townhall.com.
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18: From the KTOX Route 66 Broadband Weather Center, I'm Eric Troyer. Right now here in Needles, it's 114 degrees under clear skies, with an overnight low around 90. Tomorrow looks sunny with a high near 115 and a low near 89. Up in Bullhead, currently 114 degrees and clear, dropping to around 92 tonight. Over in Fort Mojave, 111 degrees and clear, with an overnight low near 91. 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

0: 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You want to call 855-586-9134, 855-586-9134. I don't think I've ever done one show without one phone call. You know, whole show. This could be the day. Election day, maybe everybody is voting. This in Arizona. Big day. Primary elections. Tomorrow we'll have Jennifer Esposito on, who probably have some news on the local elections. So now let's go back to some more news. A lot of it dealing with things happening in the war. Is the Pentagon running out of money and testosterone? Is the Pentagon running out of money and testosterone? Pentagon facing an urgent budget shortfall due to the escalating war in Iran, forcing it to divert funds from training and weapons purchases while requesting billions more from Congress. So it's a critical funding crunch largely caused by the ongoing conflict with Iran. Key lines of funding for military operations, including for the Navy and Air Force, are projected to run out by the end of July. We're going to run out of oil, too. The emergency supply of oil. That was supposed to happen this month. Oh, look, I have a phone call. You're on the air.
1: Oh, just a minor $37.5 billion on this last Iran excursion, you know, where he's leaving the troops in as cannon fodder to be blown up, you know, probably to get us involved deeper. I mean, there's no real logical strategy, you know what I mean? Because I don't think, I mean, what they really miss is testosterone, money, and brains in the Pentagon is the way it looks.
0: I think so. Brains be the main one that they're missing. Because you remember they purged a lot of people out of the Pentagon that had common sense, I think. But I've heard that some people around him now are saying, yeah, you know, this, you better end this. And I think J.D. Vance is one of them. This is beyond going off the rails. So I don't see him doing that, though.
1: No, I don't know who's really running. It looks like Netanyahu who's really running the government. That's how it looks. Because whoever's running obviously doesn't give a blinking hoot about the troops, about America, or, you know, he just wanted to destroy Iran because they're demonic. It's the only explanation.
0: I think the official count now, what is it, 13 military deaths? I think it's a lot higher than that. I think we're being lied to.
1: It's got to be. It's just got to be. Over 100 injured just this past month or so.
0: Yeah, and
1: no.
0: Go ahead.
1: No congressional authority to continue a war. So he's playing games. Well, I stopped after 6 months and pretended I was getting peace. But now I'm going back to war, so I got another 6 days. What he's just laughing and spitting on all our faces, you know?
0: Well, the one general yesterday on Fox News said, hey, we were in Afghanistan, Iraq for 20 years. this one is probably going to go that way. That's what he said. 20 years.
1: No, I don't think so. I think he's going to collapse. I think the system's going to collapse. I think the whole government is completely illegitimate at this point. So, I mean, I don't see how. And if it collapses and the government and the whole country says no, then it can't.
0: I don't see how, because we're running low on missiles and everything, and jet fuel. It's just, I just don't understand what the would be a rational end game. I mean, they're irrational anyway, and there's an agenda behind it, and we're doing. I wonder what Netanyahu said to him the other day when he was here.
1: I don't know. Maybe he showed him what he's got, the videos that he's got on him.
0: He reminded him. Reminded him.
1: Yeah. And so it looks like Pickaxe Mountain is targeting, is what the headlines are talking about. I'm going to target Pickaxe Mountain, and with what? I mean, it's solid granite.
0: Yeah.
1: He's got to be thinking nuke. The only thing that can actually have an effect on it.
0: You know, those mountains, those bases they have over there are very sophisticated. They got underground tunnels. They've got, most Americans, the Fox News watching Americans thinks that everybody in Iran is just a knuckle dragging, terrorist. That, you know, they're very smart people, the Persians. They develop their own weapons. They're not stupid, and they've been probably planning for this for decades. And the way they're doing this, it's just driving the Americans crazy that they can't make them submit.
1: Well, we don't want the war. Nobody I know wants it.
0: No, I'm talking about the government and the Pentagon and the president. Yeah,
1: the lunatics.
0: Yeah.
1: The lunatics in charge. It's all about the usury. Iran doesn't have usury. And it doesn't have a Rothschild bank. That's what it's about.
0: That'll put a target on you.
1: Yeah, the Houthis control and shut down the Mandab Strait. Is that what it's called?
0: Mandab Strait?
1: And, I'm going to look at that. Well, you already tried looking at that. You already went to war with Yemen, and it didn't do any good, and he lost that one, too. So this lunatic, now he's charged a war with a bigger country, 92 million, with all kinds of more missiles. I mean, and leaving the troops as cannon fodder. I mean, this is a dereliction of duty at the worst.
0: Yeah.
1: At the least.
0: Well, this is...
1: Yeah. Yeah, and even... J.D. Vance is criticizing him,
0: Yeah.
1: Hey, did you hear that?
0: Yeah.
1: On Rogan?
0: Yeah. Yeah. And even Mike Little Johnson is saying it's time to wrap this up. So.
1: Really?
0: He's getting.
1: I hope so.
0: Yeah.
1: It's out of hand, man. This guy's. He needs a pat himself.
0: Yeah. And he's not going to listen to any of these people. I mean, the only person he listens to is Bibi. That's it.
1: That's right.
0: That's the only guy.
1: Or the Rothschilds.
0: Or Sean Hannity. And that one general he has on all the time that wants just perpetual war. Thanks for the call. Yeah, so. Doesn't look good. Maybe like this call. Hello?
2: Once again, you get my...
0: Yeah. Why can't you have a normal conversation with somebody? He just hung up. That's fine. 855-586-9134. Yeah, Pentagon running out of money. Mike Johnson. I got this right here. Mike Johnson breaks with Trump on Iran war. We've got to wrap this up. House Speaker Mike Little Johnson, Republican from Louisiana, was asked during a Capitol Hill press conference on Tuesday at what point he will move to use congressional power to check Trump's war in Iran. He won't go that far. Johnson pointedly ended his reply by saying, "We've got to wrap it up in Iran," which many pundits and political insiders have warned in an additional threat to the GOP keeping its majorities in Congress. And that's what I said in the first hour. They've got the Democrats just need a plus four and it doesn't matter. It doesn't matter. It doesn't matter. In the big picture, it doesn't matter which one of these illegitimate parties controls the legislature. It doesn't. They're all bought and paid for. They all just spend their time campaigning and fundraising and collecting money from AIPAC and Big Pharma and military-industrial complex. It doesn't matter. Hello, you're on the air.
3: Yes, Ed from Needles.
0: What's up, Ed?
3: Well, if we just leave the Middle East, the Iranians will keep the shipping. They'll shoot all the ships except for the ones that come to their ports. And they've got the Houthis shutting off the Red Sea, so the Saudis can't move any oil out of there either. So the world will be in a major...
0: We're already in a major... catastrophe, Ed.
3: And we'll be in a even bigger major
0: catastrophe.
3: No, we won't.
0: No.
3: They're going to block everything off.
0: It was all unblocked before we went in and attacked them. Everything was fine.
3: Yes, but now we are where we are now. We have to look where we are now and what we should do from this point. If we leave right now, they've got both the Strait of Hormuz blocked, and they've got the Red Sea blocked. So the world will be in a major energy crisis.
0: We already are in a major energy crisis.
3: We'll be even a worse crisis.
0: So then what do we do? Just keep bombing the hell out of them? Is that what we do?
3: Well, we've got to figure something out. We can't just leave there. We've got to figure something out. Either destroy them militarily or... by bombing them or get them to the negotiating table.
0: Well, they tried the negotiating. We killed the negotiators. We killed the negotiators.
3: That's because the radicals that are in charge
0: are not
3: the ones that are coming to the table.
0: No. See, Ed, it's if we've tried bombing them, that doesn't work. People underestimate.
3: What do you want to do then? What do you say think we should do?
0: Well, then I think the only thing to do is to have a legitimate ceasefire, which I don't think is possible now, and go back and have real negotiations with them. You can't just take everything. You got to give some things too.
3: Yeah, but the people that they've got negotiating are not part of the IRGC. The IRGC is what's controlling the country, and the negotiators aren't even part of their organization.
0: Well, look who we've got negotiating, Ed. Jared Kushner.
3: Wait a minute. When we signed an agreement with the negotiators, the IRGC doesn't honor it, and they just keep bombing the ships.
0: Well, the only way to end it your way is to put troops on the ground, and it'll be a massacre.
3: Here's what I think we should do. I think we should just take Turk Island and shut their oil supply off so they have no economic, no money coming in anymore, and then they're finished.
0: We've already tried that, and we can't take Turk Island. We can't. We can't.
3: We need to take it.
0: We can't. We can't literally.
3: Why can't we?
0: We can't get the troops there based on the country, the way it's, you'd have to come in from the south. And you would be open to the drones, the missiles. You just can't get the troops. That Iran's a really big country.
3: That's exactly what we were going to do. The last I heard, that's what we've got troops ready to do.
0: Well, they're not doing it. Hey, thanks for the call. They're not doing it because they can't do it. They're stuck. We've painted ourselves into a corner, and there ain't no way to fight out of this without dropping nukes, which a lot of people that watch Fox News are calling for. They're calling for send them to the Stone Age, you know, kill 93 million people. And they laugh about it. They think that would be the most awesome thing to ever happen. It would be to slaughter 93 million people. And yeah, well, then we'd be on to the next country. We've got to feed that military-industrial complex, the financial-industrial complex. That's what these wars are all about. I'm sorry to tell you that. But Johnson, Mike Johnson, is, I guess, finally realizing this should stop. It's not going to stop. They're not going to vote to stop it. You repeatedly said that you trust the administration to handle the war with Iran. We're now 5 months in, and the U.S. troop toll has surpassed that of the withdrawal from Afghanistan. Given that, at what point are you willing to put an AUMF on the floor is to vote on the war or vote for a War Powers Act resolution? A reporter asked. That's a good question to ask Mike Johnson. He says, he gives a stupid answer. The administration is working very hard. The commander-in-chief and the whole Department of War, they're working very hard to bring this to a resolution. No, they're not. They're doing the opposite of that. There's a lot of discussion about how that will be done. We're all closely watching those developments. Of course, I don't think an AUMF is in order right now. I think we need to bring it to a resolution. Well, that's what we all think. That's what at least 80% of the American people think. Stop it. And we don't care how you stop it. Well, I do. We don't want the Stone Age way to stop it. But come to your senses. Come to your senses and cut your losses, cut the world's losses, and get out of this. Apparently, the president is preparing for a ground invasion in Iran. What could go wrong with that? But these military strikes, unlikely to move Iran, what we're doing now. U.S. and Israeli military strikes and naval blockades have failed to alter Iran's core strategic calculus, with intel suggesting the regime can withstand prolonged hostilities. And that's the something that the president and his secretary of war can't come to grips with. It really hurts their ego that they're not victorious already, and that Iran is not unconditionally surrendering, and that they can't get the straight open. They can't do anything. This is now, this qualifies as a quagmire now, not the guy on Family Guy, but a real quagmire. Despite significant losses, Iran continues to rely on regional proxies and escalations in the Strait of Hormuz, while ongoing conflicts drive political tensions regarding war powers and energy prices. Yeah, I didn't check to see what the oil prices are today. I mean, they were trying to float, the administration trying to float, well, we're going to have a 10-day ceasefire. Iran said, we're not interested in any ceasefire at this point. We're all in. We're going to end this in a way we want it ended to benefit their people or whatever. And so, the Trump's got a tiger by the tail. That's what he's got. U.S. launches new wave of strikes on Iran, a ceasefire phrase. They talk about the United States' powerful attacks. They're just, we're just so powerful. And people should just be bowing down to us. Yeah, will there be a Red Sea blockade? Yemen's Iran-aligned Houthis have declared a naval blockade on Saudi Arabia, threatening a critical Red Sea shipping route and global energy supplies. So this is another, not just a Strait of Hormuz, now the Red Sea shipping route. It's going to go down too. Yesterday, the Houthi movement in Yemen, also known as Ansar Allah, announced immediate maritime blockade against Saudi Arabia in retaliation for a recent attack on the airport. So, this is unraveling fast, and at the worst possible time for us, and this current administration, this is basically insanity, and I think it's orchestrated insanity. Why else would they be doing this if it weren't some sort of a plan? They wouldn't. Okay, let's take the first break. We'll be right back.
4: 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A government that remembers who it works for to fight for. 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I'm Caroline Strecker. I paid for this message. 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

0: Yeah, round and around we go. Spinning out of control. 855-586-9134. And we're talking about what's going on in the Middle East. I got a clip here. This is from today. Breaking, Trump rejects Iran ceasefire, vows devastating blow. So we're back to that again. We've been dishing out devastating blows that never materialized like 100 times. Hello? Okay, so the lunatics are out today. The lunatics are out. All right, let's go to this clip.
1: Made a threat to strike the airport and the ports in the UAE. And then since then, even despite American casualties, American attacks, not the intensity of them, but the targeting, I would say de-escalated. They stopped striking the infrastructure at least. But the Iranians seem worried that a ground operation is looking more and more likely. They keep talking about it. So we'd love to get your thoughts on where we are.
2: We are in a spiral phase of the escalation trap, Mario. And that phrase, that word spiral phrase, I'm using deliberately. That's different than simply a tit for tat. And actually, it was quite interesting. Yesterday morning, President Trump used that word spiral to describe the escalation. So that may be how he actually sees it. So what you have seen over the last 10 days is a spiral of escalation in two directions. You're seeing vertical spirals and you're seeing horizontal spirals. And what you are seeing is a very complex, of course, situation unfolding. And more actors are coming in. And generally speaking, people are now saying, are things spinning out of control? Well, what you're seeing are spirals. And so these there will be little spirals within the bigger spirals. But this is the spiraling phase of the escalation trap. And it is, people would like to have like micro predictions. Well, we've seen, for example, Iran hit two of Kuwait's eight desalinization plants. Those are literally on the coast. I did a post on this with a map on my escalation trap subsect so people could see exactly where they are and why the sea skimming cruise missiles, they just really have a direct shot at these. And it was actually quite a complex set of attacks because of the way the specific aim points on the plants were struck by different drones and missiles. So this is this is really showing a fair bit of very discreet discrimination, calibration on the part of Iran as it is targeting, and that's really quite significant. We don't know exactly where they're getting their targeting information from, and they have put out some statements like thanking locals, but that could be cover for thanking, you know, China and Russia. But the bottom line I'm trying to make is that you're seeing now. Real threats, real damage. And those eight desalinization plants, you only need to knock out two or three of the big ones before literally millions of the 5 million people in Kuwait are going to run short of drinking water in 7 days. Now, how long it takes for them to really, really feel that pain is probably anybody. I don't know the full details, but it's not months and months. So this is really now getting in a quite serious. Now, it's true, as you said, that the targeting isn't like fully consistent on a day by day basis. So it's not like people often think, well, with escalation, it should be linear. Everything should always be moving up or moving down to a ceasefire. That's just not the way wars are. And we're in a war. We're not in a tit for tat. This is a spiral phase of this war. This war has been going on here 5 months. So, and you and I have talked a lot of that time, and I keep saying this war is not over, and you want it to be over, and I would like you to be right here. But it is. It's and that's what you're seeing. So what I would just say is that. Over the last couple of days, what the United States targeting has done is very heavily focused almost exclusively on the tactical targets you would hit to prepare for a potential seizure of a ground objective on the coast of Iran, that southern coast right above the Gulf of Oman. For a long time, I can't quite remember if you and I have talked about this. You've talked about it with some of your other folks. I've long said that looks like what they are setting the stage, so to speak, preparing the battlefield for. I'm not saying they're going to do it, all the reasons, you know, be very costly and dot, dot, dot. That's all true here. But that's what the escalation trap comes in. So we all know the military risks of this are horrible.
0: Okay, I'll get back to that, but I got a caller. You're on the air.
3: Hey, Mike, how you doing?
0: Hey, is your name Mike?
3: It's Pappy.
0: Pappy, but it says Michael, and it's got a last name.
3: Yeah, but I like to go by Pappy.
0: Yeah, I'm not gonna reveal your total identity.
3: Yeah, very cool. Hey, I'm a product of the 1960s riots that happened in Detroit.
0: Yeah.
3: I personally, as a young person, saw the horrors of those riots and what happened when military took over. And what I'm looking at is a repeat of freaking what happened now. In all of our major cities, you know, and people attacking ICE, and what they're doing is these illegals and the people that are protecting illegals, it's almost like the same thing I experienced in the late 60s with those riots and all that.
0: Yeah.
3: It's almost identical because there was so much miscommunication between law enforcement and local people that the local people protected those that were criminals,
0: literally
3: criminals, you know, and it was, I mean, and it awashed. I mean, there was police and firemen and upstanding individuals that did some very illegal things during those riots.
0: Yep.
3: And the same thing is happening today. And it's like, why in the hell are we repeating ourselves?
0: But you know, man, it seems like ICE and, you know, I want them to remove people, especially the criminals, but it almost seems like they're feeding into it. Some of their tactics.
3: Yeah, and like I say, it's because I'm old enough to remember all that crap. I mean, if I have traveled back to Michigan and have visited, you know, friends and family and stuff, and there are still buildings there with bullet holes in them along a street they call Michigan Avenue.
0: Right.
3: And where the tanks rolled up and they were shooting, I mean, automatic weapons, 50 cals, the whole nine yards, you know, to keep peace, quote, peace. And it's literally a miscommunication between the authorities that want to enforce the laws and the subjects or people that are privy to mainstream media.
0: Well, do you think that the authorities, in some respect, want this chaos for whatever reasons?
3: Yeah, that's another rabbit hole. I actually think that they want to create this animosity.
0: Divide and conquer is what it is.
3: Yeah, yeah.
0: Hey, do you remember, you're old enough to remember Kent State, right?
3: Yes, yes.
0: Yeah, and that that's another example. What, they put a bunch of young National Guard kids out there in a bad situation, and that's what happened.
3: Oh, absolutely. And then one guy accidentally pulled the trigger because he was scared.
0: Right.
3: And everybody followed suit. And, oh, my God, yeah, Kent State was a horrible, horrible.
0: Yeah, 1968 was probably the worst year, wasn't it, 1968?
3: Oh, absolutely. 68 and 69, I mean, yeah. I remember as a child tanks rolling down the street. And if you were out after curfew, there was shoot first and then ask questions later, literally.
0: And we had all the assassinations that, to me, were government ops, you know, with RFK and Martin Luther King. And all, I mean, that just added to it.
3: Oh, you bet, my friend. They made all that Civil War chaos so that they could cover up everything they were doing on the political scene. Absolutely.
0: So you're from Michigan?
3: Absolutely. Yeah, originally. I was born and raised in Detroit.
0: Oh, man. Yeah, 1968, I think the Tigers were in the World Series. And
3: were and beat the Reds.
0: And they were having riots outside the stadium. Oh, while the games were going on. Man.
3: Absolutely. You are correct.
0: Yeah.
3: Yeah.
0: That was a bad year.
3: That chaos was unprecedented. So when I look at some of the stuff that's going on now, and I'm like, oh, you were not privy to the riots in Detroit in 1968. Are you freaking kidding me?
0: Well, so far this summer, there hasn't been, things haven't gotten out of control, have they, like they did in 2020?
3: Oh, no. I pray to God that, you know, we never see that kind of anarchy again. Really.
0: Yeah.
3: So not at all.
0: What do you think about what's going on with the war?
3: I think it has to do with money.
0: Of course.
3: Believe it or not. I have an idea that this all has to do with money and how money's being transferred. And that's just my personal belief. It's a money thing.
0: So what happens if this doesn't end? I mean, with the situation with the oil and the food is sky high. Our government just seems to be tone deaf. They're not listening to us.
3: No, they're not. Not right now. Like I've told everybody else, and I've also said on the air before, I'm a constitutional conservative.
0: Yeah.
3: I believe 100% in the Constitution. It's not a flexible thing. It is a foundation of our rights and our beliefs and our loves to improve society and to grow as a all-encompassing government to welcome in the influx of immigrants that come in here legally.
0: Yeah.
3: Not the illegals.
0: Yeah.
3: You know, I don't have a problem with Muslims or Cambodians or Chinese or anything. If you come into my country, do it legally.
0: But we let them, we caused all this. Our government caused all of this.
3: Biden really screwed us bad.
0: Yeah, that's...
3: So did Obama.
0: But you know what? They're part of the system. That was their job. That's the way I look at it. That was their job. They every president comes in,

0: The real issues here are not the military analysis. The real issues are, why is he doing it? That's right. The escalation trap. You see what I mean? This is where my work is studying military action as it intersects with politics. And that helps to make sense of exactly the situation we're in right now, this moment.
1: But as this evolves, there's going to be new factors to add to the equation, and that might change the results. Has there been any new factors that you've seen in the last week or two that make you reconsider on whether this will escalate or not? Example,
0: well, when you say the results, so just unpack a little bit more. When you say this will affect the results.
1: Result as in this does not end soon, or this may eventually spiral as well.
0: Well, we can talk about what would happen if it ended soon. So I'm not expecting, I see nothing to indicate that this will end soon. But for example, if President Trump were, the current proposal
1: depleted
0: by
1: munitions, maybe. Oh, sorry.
0: Oh, munitions?
1: Munitions will be that one factor everyone talks about, that Trump cannot continue the war because some of the munitions, the long range ones, are getting depleted. There are 50%
0: now. This is not how the targeteers are thinking. I spent 3 years teaching conventional targeting strategy for the U.S. Air Force with many, many war games of targeteers here. These are the easy issues here. Really? And now, just to be super clear, it's absolutely true. We're running through our Patriot missile interceptors, our THAAD. So the very specific interceptors of air defenses that are you've covered, many people have covered in detail, are absolutely right. Now, we don't know exactly what the arsenals are. Some people are asserting we had 1,500 of this, down to 1,800. Well, we'll see once we actually get the numbers in a few years what the numbers are. But they're probably in the ballpark. I'm not doubting that whatsoever. So that's not what I'm pushing this a little bit to the side. That's why President Trump, for example, thought it was a good idea, I'm pretty sure, or at least Pentagon did, CENTCOM did, to move some of our forces out of Bahrain. So we don't have our headquarters operating in Bahrain. The KAOC is not operating, at least as far as we know, in Ayudid Air Base. We think these are back here in the continental United States. I don't think we have this absolutely confirmed. I just want to be a little clearer about this. But, and also then moving forces to the base in Jordan to try to get them a bit out of harm's way. This is because of the vulnerability of those bases. And one of the reasons those bases are vulnerable to air, missile, and other attack is because we've used up a fair bit of our interceptors in defending Israel, for example. And where do we get them from? We get them from Asia. We get them from Europe. That's why Zelensky can't get them. So all of those details you've been covering, you're absolutely right on those details. Now, does that mean we can't bomb Iran? Whoa. Now, that's a different story. We just ran B-52s here from the continental United States in the last 24 hours to bomb Iran. Okay, those B-52s, we would like them to carry JDAMs. We'd like them to carry modern missile, air launch cruise missiles. However, those B-52s have been around since the Vietnam War era, actually. Yep, a little bit before.
2: They have.
0: These are like the 54 Chevy or 55 Chevy that just won't stop here, that are still operating in the United States places. And
2: I'm not sure if this is a real call. Hello? Okay. Lunatic alert. Lunatic alert. Let's take the last break.
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All right. It is election day in Arizona. I'll probably go out and, well, I will go out and vote right after I get off the air. President Trump pledging support for Lebanon. Not going to make Bibi happy. I'm not saying he's going to do anything for Lebanon. So Israel's been bombing the Shiite and killing and slaughtering Lebanese for quite a while now. Trump says U.S.-Lebanon flights can resume, pledges help for that country after meeting its president. Well, he's going to have to rein in Bibi. Bibi doesn't listen to Trump. It's the other way around. So maybe Netanyahu gave him the okay. You can say this. You can say this if you want, to try to help yourself. But we're not going to stop doing what we're doing because it's not in our DNA. So he had the Lebanese president who he's a Christian. Imagine that. He's a Christian. He's not a crazy Muslim. Trump pledged to help Lebanon a lot. Okay, that's just during a White House meeting. I'm going to help you a lot. I'm going to help. You're going to get so much help like you've never seen before. All right, we're done for today. Be back tomorrow. Everybody have a nice Tuesday evening and go vote if you haven't.

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2: News this hour from Town Hall. I'm Ron Taylor. At least seven blasts have occurred near a military base hosting U.S. forces in the northern city of Erbil.
3: At least seven explosions have broken out near a military base hosting U.S. forces in the northern Iraqi city of Erbil. The city is in the country's semi-autonomous Kurdish region. The explosions began at around 9:30 a.m. local time on Friday, according to an Associated Press journalist in the area who heard the blasts. The journalist observed at least four plumes of black smoke rising into the sky from areas near or inside the base. There's been no immediate information on casualties or the cause of the explosions, and Iraqi and U.S. officials haven't immediately commented. I'm Charles Dilatesma.
2: Saudi Arabia struck the port city of Hodeidah in Yemen, a response to Iranian-backed Houthi rebels' attacks on Saudi shipping. The Saudi strikes Saturday were in retaliation for Houthi attacks at two Saudi oil tankers in the Red Sea just a couple of days ago. SpaceX's Starship rocket has blasted off on another test flight, this time carrying 20. Of the most advanced Starlinks, the launch comes a week after the last-second launch abort. Texas Governor Greg Abbott says at least three people have died in river flooding that began July 12th.
4: On July the 20th, there was a report that in Valverde County, a report of a death of someone who was driving through high waters and got swept away and lost their life. So now there are officially three people whose lives have been lost because of the July floods.
2: Governor Abbott said during a media briefing in Cotulla, a city about 90 miles southwest of San Antonio, the widespread flooding killed two last week, one person who was driving in Uvalde County and another in Kerr County. More at townhall.com.
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11: From the KTOC's Route 66 Broadband Weather Center, I'm Eric Troyer. Right now here in Needles, it's clear and 105 degrees, with an overnight low around 90. Tomorrow looks sunny with a high near 115. Up in Bullhead, currently 108 and clear, dropping to the low 90s overnight, with a sunny high near 115 tomorrow. The weekend stays sunny across the tri-state. Highs in the 110s and overnight lows in the upper 80s to low 90s. KTOC's 1340 and 92.9 has news and weather at the top of every hour.

0: Thanks for inviting me into your home, your long-haul truck, RV, camper, taxi, your parents' well-appointed basement with a simulated wood paneling, electric fireplace, and the painting of dogs playing poker. Your loft, that greasy spoon just off the interstate, and your cabin in the woods. Welcome to Coast AM, the very best in late night talk radio. I'm Richard Serrett, sitting in for George Norrie, and tonight, this morning, I'm coming to you live from the home studio in Old Thornhill, just north of Toronto. Before we dive into tonight's mysteries, just wanted to take a moment and share something a little more personal. Last week, my son North and I traveled to Washington, D.C. I was there to promote my new book and tape an interview with John Hines for One America News Network's After Hours program, which I believe will air either this Sunday or next. I've been to Washington several times, for television work mainly, but I've never really experienced it as a tourist, so this time was different. And North and I wandered through the Capitol, stood in awe beneath the Lincoln Memorial, visited the Supreme Court, the Washington Monument, the World War II Memorial. We explored the Smithsonian Museums, where we stood inches away from the Wright Flyer, the Spirit of St. Louis, the Apollo 11 Command Module, Columbia. We even watched volunteers from Texas A&M painstakingly restoring the Revolutionary War gunboat, the USS Philadelphia. Absolutely amazing. But what struck me most was simply walking the streets. Everywhere you look, the history, the architecture, the monuments, and with America celebrating its 250th anniversary, so many of the magnificent federal buildings were beautifully adorned for the occasion. So whatever your politics, you know, it's impossible not to admire the grandeur of your nation's capital. And most of all, I loved seeing it through North's eyes. Watching him soak it all in reminded me that history isn't just something we read about, it's something we experience. It was time I'll always treasure, and a trip neither of us will ever forget. All right, now let's get to tonight's mysteries. I want you to imagine it's 2 o'clock in the morning. You're alone on a deserted trail. The forest is unnaturally quiet. No birds, no insects, no wind. Then, without warning, every instinct in your body tells you that you're no longer alone. You stop walking. You scan the trees. Nothing. And then you catch it. Not a face. Not a pair of glowing eyes. Just a subtle distortion in the air. Like heat shimmering above a highway. Except this distortion is standing upright, 7 feet tall. It shifts ever so slightly as though something is bending light around itself. And just as you begin to focus on it, it's gone. For decades, hunters, police officers, military personnel, campers, and ordinary people have reported encounters with these bizarre, almost invisible beings. They don't describe ghosts. They don't describe Bigfoot. They don't even describe UFO occupants. They describe something they've come to call the Glimmer Man, a cloaked humanoid that seems able to slip in and out of our perception, leaving behind nothing but an overwhelming sense of dread and the unsettling feeling that we're the ones being observed. Even stranger, these encounters rarely happen in isolation. Again and again, witnesses report strange lights in the sky. Winged humanoids, dogman, Bigfoot, missing time, telepathic communication, and locations where reality itself seems just a little thinner than it should be. Are these separate mysteries, or are they all pieces of the same impossible puzzle? Tonight in hours 1 and 2, we're joined by one of the most respected investigators in the field. For more than half a century, Lon Strickler has interviewed thousands of eyewitnesses and tracked patterns that few others have recognized. His research has taken him deep into the worlds of Mothman, Dogman, Bigfoot, UFOs, and now, perhaps the strangest phenomenon of them all, the Glimmer Man. If these reports are to be believed, then the question may no longer be whether these entities exist. The question is, why are so many people suddenly seeing them? Tonight, we'll step into the shadows and ask whether something has been walking beside us all along, just beyond the limits of human perception. Then, in hours 3 and 4, open lines, and as always, almost anything goes. With President Trump naming Harvard astrophysicist Dr. Avi Loeb to lead the new Pursue initiative, he's become essentially America's chief alien hunter. And it got me thinking, how many alien hunters are listening tonight? Maybe you've spent years scanning the night sky with your own telescopes and cameras. Maybe you've developed a unique method for detecting UFOs, or even a technique you believe can foil an alien abduction. Have you discovered a hotspot where strange lights appear with uncanny regularity? Do you have radar data, unusual photographs, mysterious metal fragments? Maybe you believe you're in possession of something truly extraordinary, maybe even a piece of an unidentified craft. Or perhaps your passion isn't UFOs at all. Maybe you're tracking cryptids, investigating hauntings, chasing mysterious lights, or documenting other unexplained phenomena in your own backyard. Tonight, I want to hear from the investigators, the experiencers, the sky watchers, the curious, and yes, even the skeptics. Open lines means almost anything goes, but one thing is strictly off limits. Politics. There are plenty of places for that. This isn't one of them. Tonight, let's keep it strange, keep it respectful, and keep our minds open. Coming up first, hunting the invisible humanoids. Welcome to the Audio Imaginarium. Come on in, weary traveler, hang your cloak on a peg, grab a stool, and come gather by the fire. There are stories to be told, and you are among friends. I'm Richard Serrett, sitting in for George Norrie, and this is Coast to Coast AM. Why don't you stay a while?
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0: Lon Strickler is one of the world's leading investigators of the unexplained. For more than 50 years, he's pursued the truth behind some of the most chilling reports ever recorded. Mothman, Dogman, Bigfoot, winged humanoids, cloaked entities, and the shadowy world where cryptids, UFOs, and high strangeness seem to converge. Through his internationally acclaimed website, phantomsandmonsters.com, Lon has documented thousands of eyewitness encounters, earning the trust of witnesses who believe they've experienced the impossible. Tonight, we'll explore his latest book, Glimmer Man, Cloaked Beings That Move Among Us, an unsettling investigation into mysterious entities that witnesses describe as towering humanoids capable of bending light and perhaps moving unseen among us. Lon Strickler, welcome back to Coast AM. How are you?
1: I'm fine. Thanks for having me, Richard.
0: It's great to have you. So after 50 years investigating the paranormal, what still has the power to genuinely surprise you or even frighten you?
1: Well, I guess it's something that just keeps on going. I mean, I'm never surprised by what I what the witnesses tell me or what others write to me about. You know, my involvement began with anomalous experiences during childhood. I was intuitive from a very young age, and I frequently sensed or perceived things that other people just didn't notice. And at the time, I had no vocabulary for what it was, but I simply knew that reality appeared to contain more than what we are normally taught to recognize. And the turning point actually came in May 9th, 1981. When I had a direct encounter with a large, upright, hair-covered being near Sykesville, Maryland, and that experience became associated with what was locally known as the Sykesville Monster. And then in October 1988, I encountered a winged humanoid at Camp Conewago in Pennsylvania, an entity I later referred to as the Conewago Phantom. Those encounters convinced me that witnesses could report something extraordinary without being dishonest, delusional, or incapable of identifying ordinary wildlife. So I began documenting reports, interviewing witnesses, comparing cases, and studying geographical and behavioral patterns. And in August of 2005, I launched Phantoms of Monsters as a public archive where experiencers could tell their stories without ridicule. And since then, I've collected and examined thousands of accounts involving cryptids, humanoid UFOs, abductions, hauntings, and other form of high strangeness. So if I count my childhood experiences, this has been a lifelong journey. As a formal researcher and investigator, I've been doing this work for more than four decades.
0: Why you? Why have you seen so many strange things? You know, I've had a few unexplainable things happen in my life, but nothing compared to you, Lon. And I don't mean this in any way disrespectful. Is your brain wired differently, perhaps? Does that explain why certain people see more things than others?
1: You know, I don't really know. I believe I am connected somehow or for some reason to see this phenomena. I never thought that before until I had my first encounter in 1981. And, you know, I didn't really think much about it, though I was very interested in what I had encountered and wanted to look into it deeper. I was never into any cryptids and such, though I knew about Bigfoot and other things. But that's just where it started at. And I, as a matter of just being at the right place at the right time, I suppose.
0: Yeah, I'd be curious I don't know if there's ever been a study on this, to take a look at a part of the brain, maybe the hippocampus, and see if that is different in any way compared to people who virtually see nothing. I just throw that out arbitrarily. I don't know if the hippocampus has anything to do with any of this, but I'm wondering if there are brain differences. Anyway, You mentioned you've interviewed thousands of eyewitnesses. What's the first thing you look for that tells you this person really experienced something?
1: Well, if I am talking to them initially, it's the way they talk, basically how they describe the encounter, how they show emotion, which happens a lot. Just the way they tell you. And many times, and especially with the Chicago Mothman investigation, where I really started to notice was that when the witness would come forward and talk to me, and even after I had received maybe an email from them and contacted them later, but they stick with what they initially saw. In other words, it's like they're imprinted, and they do not embellish on it or do not add to it and stick to the original story. And look, I have tried to get people to come off of that. I've said a few things here and there just maybe to get them thinking, to see if they'd embellish on it. And honestly, it just has not happened. And that's usually how I can tell that someone isn't pulling the wool over my eyes.
0: All right, let's dive into the new book, Glimmer Man, Cloaked Beings That Move Among Us. When I see the Glimmer Man, I think of the Glimmer Twins, but that's the Rolling Stones we're talking about. We're talking about something else entirely. So let's start with the obvious question. What exactly is the Glimmer Man?
1: Well, witnesses usually describe a human size or larger figure that's not fully visible. And instead of seeing skin, clothing, hair, and facial features, they observe an outline formed by distortion. The background appears to bend, shimmer, ripple, or move incorrectly around the shape. Now, the entity may resemble transparent glass, maybe heat rising from pavements, disturbed water, or a three-dimensional section of the environment moving independently of everything around it. And in wooded areas, witnesses see leaves, bark, and branches appear displaced within the outline, even though the figure itself remains nearly invisible. Many of the reports involve deliberate movement. The figure walks between trees, crouches, turns its head, follows a trail, or observes the witness from a concealed position. And in some cases, only part of the body is visible because the cloaking effect fluctuates. The most important point is that these witnesses are not simply reporting a vague feeling. Many describe a clearly defined moving volume accompanying physical space. And the term Glimmer Man is descriptive, not scientific. It covers a range of cloaked or optical distorted humanoid encounters that may not all have the same cause. Possibilities include perceptual effects, unknown biological camouflage, maybe advanced technology, an entity outside our normal visual spectrum in a form of partial manifestation.
0: Almost everyone compares it to the cloaking effect in the movie Predator. Is that actually the closest visual comparison you found?
1: Yeah, from some of the images that I have seen, the comparison gives witnesses a familiar visual reference, and that's the Predator films. The cloaked figure remains transparent while bending and distorting the background. Witnesses often say that this is the closest available description of what they observe. Many times, pop culture does come into the examination or the description of what they saw. You know, the effect is usually described as refraction rather than invisibility. The witnesses see the outline because the environment inside the outline does not align properly with the surrounding scene. And as the figure moves, the distortion moves with it. Popular culture can influence testimony. So investigators must determine whether, you know, the witness is using the Predator to comparison merely as a shorthand or whether the entire memory has been reconstructed around the film. And that's why I asked for the original visual description before introducing labels. What interests me is the consistency of the underlying details. Now, witnesses from different locations describe a defined human volume, moving distortion, fluctuating transparency, and purposeful behavior. Some have reported the effect without initially knowing that other people had described similar encounters. And that comparison does not establish that the entity uses extraterrestrial cloaking technology, of course. It simply describes the visual mechanism. And whatever right. The cause, witnesses appear to be observing something that disrupts or redirects light in a localized mobile pattern.
0: You mentioned that people, you know, witnesses can be influenced by popular culture, but what's fascinating is that the reports of these shimmering humanoids existed decades before Predator, the movie, was released. I mean, doesn't that make this phenomenon much harder to dismiss?
1: I suppose it does. You know, I have had a few older reports as I've looked into this, and it's normally the same type of phenomenon itself. But I think it is hard to discount it. It happens in so many different places and to so many different people that it does seem to me that it's a real phenomenon.
0: Why do so many witnesses first report the overwhelming feeling that they're being watched before they ever see anything?
1: I don't know. I wish I knew that. Maybe this creature or being interjects some type of supernatural abilities to communicate with them, though they really don't recognize it. Some people do seem to think that it does watch him at all times. And of course, the unknown is probably as scary as the actual sighting itself. So, I just really can't understand or really comprehend why that feeling does become part of the sighting. But it's just like a lot of other cryptids and other phenomena. People do seem to feel something many times before it actually is seen.
0: And are glimmer men always seen outdoors, or have you documented encounters inside homes as well?
1: Well, it's been both. It's mostly outside, but there have been some inside.
0: And what about daylight versus nighttime?
1: Mostly daylight.
0: Really? Nighttime, does that surprise you?
1: Yeah. Not really. It seems like they do conceal themselves more at night. They do make noise. They make a lot of clicking sounds. People can hear them from inside the house sometimes. But it does seem that they are around and during the day much more than during the night.
0: And, Lon, do witnesses generally describe fear or curiosity?
1: Both. Both.
0: All right. When we come back, what if the most frightening cryptid isn't Bigfoot or Mothman, but one you can barely see? Witnesses across North America describe towering humanoids that shimmer like heat waves before disappearing into thin air. They're called the Glimmer Man. More with veteran investigator Lon Strickler as Coast to Coast AM rolls on.

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1: Sitting in for George Norrie, here's a standout from the Rolling Stones' brand new album, Foreign Tongues. Ringing Hollow showcases the remarkable chemistry between Mick Jagger and Keith Richards, a partnership that's now stretched across more than six decades. Few bands are still making vital new music at this stage of their career. So the Stones just keep, well, rolling. A giant asteroid, once feared as a potential planet killer, is about to make one of the closest flybys in recorded history. Apophis, a 340-meter asteroid named after the Egyptian god of chaos, was discovered in 2004 and briefly carried the highest impact risk ever assigned to a known asteroid. Now, scientists say it will miss us. On April 13th, 2029, Apophis will streak past Earth just 20,000 miles away, closer than many satellites. Nearly 90% of the world's population should be able to see it, giving astronomers a once-in-a-lifetime chance to study how Earth's gravity affects the asteroid as it races by. You can read more of this story in the new section up at coasttocoastam.com. Say, are you single and obsessed with the paranormal? Then step into the unknown with Paranormal Date, the new Spark original series where love and the unexplained collide. 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If you've had a close encounter, chased a cryptid, investigated a haunting, or simply can't get enough of the mysteries of our world, we want to hear from you. 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Paranormal Date, where getting ghosted is a good thing. All right, when we come back, Lon Strickler, founder of PhantomsAndMonsters.com and author of the new book, Glimmer Man, Cloaked Beings That Move Among Us, stays with us. And if you think you've heard every cryptid story out there, you may want to think again. More of that conversation next on Coast to Coast AM.
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0: Lon Strickler stays with us, the founder of phantomsandmonsters.com, and his brand new book is Glimmer Man, Cloaked Beings that Move Among Us. Is it your sense, or based on witness testimony, Lon, that these entities are observing us, avoiding us, or interacting with us?
1: I believe the majority of cases are of those beings actually watching us. Now, for whatever reason, I don't know what the agenda is also. I don't know. But most witnesses happen to notice them by just circumstance. I mean, they'll hear something in the trees, a clicking sound, or a child will sense something or see something in the tree. Or in some cases, people will be in their home and they look out the balcony and they notice something strange in the tree, some type of distortion of light. And as they continue to watch it, they see this thing moving slowly within the trees, crouching down, and just continue to look at them. Sometimes they see yellow eyes. We really don't know what they want or what they're doing, but it does seem that they're observing us.
0: So have multiple witnesses, have multiple witnesses ever observed the same Glimmer Man simultaneously?
1: A few. Yeah, especially if it's a family, like a mother and a child, or two friends and such would come across something like it. But yeah, it's just not one person seeing it. If there's a group or more than one individual, most people do see them. Both see them, yes.
0: You mentioned there have been reports of yellow eyes. I mean, to what extent does, let's say, the mask slip and people get a look at what's behind the cloaking?
1: You know, I honestly have never received a report beyond the cloaking effect. They continue to watch it, and it just remains as they have originally seen it until it just moves away and goes deeper into the forest or into another location.
0: And have you investigated cases where physical evidence accompanied the sighting, like footprints or disturbed vegetation, or I don't know, electronic interference or animal reactions?
1: Maybe some animal reactions, but you know, other than anecdotal evidence and possibly we do, you know, a possible photograph of something or a distortion in the photo. That's about all that we receive.
0: What's the earliest documented case that you have?
1: I guess there was a case of Bruce Maccabee's wife who had been hunting in Ohio. That's probably the original case where it started to be mentioned. She actually was hunting and was in a tree stand and happened to notice this creature near her in another tree. And that kind of made the headlines in the paranormal community, but briefly. I mean, it wasn't one of those things where it continued to be seen. And I guess about 12 years ago or so, my co-authors, Kyle Filson and Cameron Hale, contacted me about this phenomenon. So we started collecting cases and started talking to people. We both have podcasts, so we were listening to people reporting this phenomena to us. And we started taking the reports directly, and as time continued, we were up to about 70 or 80 reports and decided to write about it and put it out there and see what the general public thought about this phenomenon.
0: So the Maccabee case that you cited as the earliest, what year are we talking?
1: I don't quite know what it was, but I think it was in the 1990s.
0: Okay. And are these sightings ramping up? Are they remaining steady?
1: You know, I don't know. I think it is steady. I will get maybe a report every couple of months now or my co-authors will get a report every couple of months. We share it and just document it and look into as best we can and just put it into the archive until we need it later. But it's not like a Bigfoot where everybody seems to see it. I mean, there's something that comes around every so often and makes the news. This is something much different than that, but it's definitely something that people either perceive or are actually seeing. And its origin, we have no idea what it is.
0: Any hot spots you've identified?
1: Not really. And we have looked, but we don't have clusters of sightings.
0: If someone were, let's say they genuinely encountered a Glimmer Man tomorrow, what would you tell them to do or maybe not do?
1: Well, I would tell them to observe it and possibly keep an eye out for it in case it came back and they would, they'd see it again. But document everything, get as much description as they possibly can, the movements. if it did something, quite extraordinary, I don't know. I mean, I just tell them what we have as far as documentation, that other people have seen it. And that, I'll refer them to some of our reports and to see if any of it matches up with what they encountered.
0: Has any witness felt threatened? Did they feel this creature or entity was menacing or aggressive?
1: I guess the fear factor does come into several of the cases where they just don't know what they're looking at. They can't anticipate what it would do. I had one case in particular where a woman and her young son were outside the house in the forest nearby and had a picnic. And basically, the son noticed that he wasn't audible at the time, but he was murmuring and making sounds and pointing to it. And that's when she noticed it and started hearing the clicking sounds. And she grabbed her child, left everything be, and ran into the house. When her husband came home, she told him about it. He went out and collected what they had taken out and brought it back in. He didn't see anything. But later on that evening, she heard the clicking coming from the woods. So it was making itself known that it was still there.
0: The clicking sound, is that... Yeah. Is that, we're speculating here, obviously, but do you think that clicking sound is a form of communication, or is it the sound that it makes simply when it moves? Is it being made with if this thing has, a jaw and a mouth, would it be made with the mouth, do you suppose, the tongue?
1: I think it's some type of echolocation. That's my personal opinion. Now, we have heard of this phenomena with clicking sounds with other cryptids. We've heard about it with Bigfoot, where they'd be gnashing their teeth in some response to seeing someone looking at them. The winged humanoid encounters in Chicago, and particularly in the Bensonville area, where several of the sightings included clicking sounds while the witness was observing the being. But why they do it and what it's for, we just don't really know.
0: Mm. I don't know about you, Lon. Not that I want to run into the Glimmer Man, but I think I could tolerate the clicking far more than I could tolerate the gnashing of teeth by a Bigfoot. That's just me.
1: Yeah, well, I did experience the gnashing when I had my encounter in 81, and I didn't understand it at all. But I think it was a response to being so close to me and us looking at each other and not really knowing what to expect.
0: Oh, you got to share more. Tell me about this 81 encounter.
1: Well, it was May 9th, 1981. I was quite

0: I looked over in that direction, and I saw something huge standing up in the weeds. And this thing was hair covered. It was probably about 7.5 to 8 foot tall. The weeds were quite high, but it covered about half its body up to its waist. And I don't know if it attacked the dog. I don't know if it kicked it or what it did. The dog ran off. This creature started walking to my left, to its right, until it came out onto the riverbank. And as it was standing there looking at me, we were about 40 foot apart, quite close. And we locked eyes for about 10 seconds. It was, again, I said about 7.5 to 8 foot tall. It looked more human than it did ape. Though it had the conical head, it had brown, dark brown matted hair, especially on the legs. Like it had been in somewhere wet or mucky. And we just watched each other, and then it started clicking. I never understood then at the time what the clicking was about. After talking to witnesses in later years, most of us thought that it was some type of reaction to being close to a human, or it was just some type of nervous tick or something. I don't know what it was. But we watched each other for about 10 seconds, and it just suddenly turned on a dime and walked swiftly up into the woods. And I didn't know what to think. I guess when I picked my jaw out of the water and got up, I got out of the river and walked up to my car, got in the car, drove into town, found the first payphone I could find, and called the local police. Now, look, I had heard of Bigfoot before. I had never seen one. I didn't really think much about it. I knew about the Patterson-Gimlin film at that point, but I didn't really know much about Bigfoot. And I just suggested that's what it may have been. And when I told the woman, the dispatcher, about it, she told me, she said, well, look, go back to the location and we'll have an officer meet you there. Well, I wasn't too thrilled about that because I didn't want to go back. I didn't know what this thing was, where it was going. Kidding. And, but I did. I got in the car. I drove back to the location. It was only like a 3-minute drive back there. And by the time I got there, a Maryland State Trooper was already there at the exact location with two wooden barriers they didn't used to use back then. They didn't use the tape. They used the barriers, and he had the road blocked off. And I pulled up, rolled my window down, and told him, look, I just talked to the dispatcher at Sykesville, and they told me to come back and have an officer meet me there. He said, I don't care. You got to turn around and leave.
1: Wow.
0: Yeah. And
1: they really took that seriously.
0: Yeah, there was something going on. I did find out a few things. But anyway, I turned around and went back home. I lived in Sykesville at the time. So after being there about an hour at home, I decided, well, I'm going back down and see what's going on there. So as I drove back, I got about a quarter of a mile from the location, and there were cars all up and down the route. I mean, I had to literally walk another quarter mile just to get to where the location was. And when I got there, there was a Howard County police officer standing there then. So I acted dumb and said to him, I said, look, I need to get through to go over to Marriottsville. He said, well, you're going to have to go back onto 32 and go around. So I stood there and I asked him, well, what's going on? And look, there were people with dogs going through the woods. There was a big white tent set up across the river. I heard a helicopter. I saw two black Wagoneers parked there. That's what the feds used to drive back then. I saw police from every jurisdiction around there, sheriff's office, county cops, state police. It was people everywhere. So I happened to see the police officer who I initially ran into, the state police officer, and I thought, well, I'm getting out of here. I don't need this guy talking to me now. So I walked back to my car and went back home. And when I got home, I called the three network stations in Baltimore, and I talked to each of the

0: news editors and told them what I experienced. And they said, each one of them told me, said, well, let us find out what's going on and we'll get back to you. I said, okay. So they got my number and everything, my information. So about a week later, I hadn't heard a thing. So I called WMAR, which was Channel 2 at the time, and I talked to the news editor, and I told him, I said, look, I don't know if I talked to you previously. I told him who I was. I told him what I was calling about. And he literally said, I can't talk to you, and hung the phone up on me.
1: Wow.
0: So, yeah, that's where I was left. I was left hanging, but I was determined to find out what this was I saw and to continue investigating, and that's how I got myself involved with cryptids.
1: You know, kudos to you for going back. I mean, I've talked to enough witnesses who have been so traumatized, they never go into the woods again. I mean, they give up hunting, they give up fishing. I mean, these are the people who are passionate about those hobbies, and they just give it up. All right. You know, if you've ever had the feeling you were being watched deep in the woods, tonight's conversation may make you think twice. More with Lon Strickler as we explore one of the strangest paranormal mysteries of our time, the elusive Glimmer Man. More coming up next on Coast to Coast AM.

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6: News this hour from Town Hall. I'm Ron Taylor. The U.S. military says it's fired on a merchant vessel attempting to breach its blockade of Iranian ports while Iran targeted American strongholds around the Persian Gulf. Meanwhile, Saudi Arabia struck the port city of Hodeidah in Yemen. The conflict shows no signs of easing after some 14 nights of strikes. President Trump returning to address a huge room full of journalists at a correspondents' dinner rescheduled from April. He said the show must go on as the president entered the ballroom last night to polite applause, then teasing reporters as he began his address at the White House correspondents' dinner in Washington.
7: Wow, that was very beautiful, but this has not been an easy evening, all these awards. Do I have a say in those awards or those awards?
6: The president joked about the choice for the location of the rescheduled White House Correspondents' Dinner.
7: But it's great to be back at a place that I know very well because I built it.
6: Oil prices fall and stocks finished mixed yesterday at the closing bell.
8: Stocks drifted to a mixed close on Wall Street and oil prices fell for the first time in a week. The S&P 500 rose 0.1% Friday. The index had its second losing week in a row. That's the first time that's happened since March. The Dow added 235 points. That's about 0.1%. The NASDAQ composite fell 0.6%. After shooting as high as $102 a barrel a day earlier, Brent crude fell almost 4% to settle at about $96 a barrel. Treasury yields moved lower in the bond market. The yield on the 10-year Treasury fell to 4.68%. Seth Sutel, New York.
6: Massive forest fires raging out of control in southwestern France and central Spain, forcing authorities to evacuate some 200,000 people. You'll find news and analysis at townhall.com.
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14: How much is that doggy in the window? 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
16: From the KTOX Route 66 Broadband Weather Center, I'm Eric Troyer. Right now here in Needles, it's clear and 105 degrees, with an overnight low around 90. Tomorrow looks sunny, with a high near 115 and a low near 89. Up in Bullhead, it's 108 degrees under clear skies tonight, dropping to around 92, with sunshine tomorrow and a high near 115. The weekend stays sunny across the tri-state, with highs in the 110s. 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
1: Sitting in for George Norrie, Bob Seger, Rock and Roll Never Forgets. Bob wrote this in 1976, kind of a love letter to aging rock fans. And that famous line, sweet 16s turn 31, kind of a gentle reminder that getting older doesn't mean giving up the music that shaped your life. And here we are 50 years later, and it's become one of rock's most enduring anthems. One of history's greatest aviation mysteries may finally be nearing an answer. This October, a Purdue-backed expedition will head to the remote Pacific island, Nukumaroro, to investigate a mysterious object in a lagoon that some believe could be Amelia Earhart's lost Lockheed Electra. I saw a replica of Earhart's plane at the Smithsonian in Washington. It's a beautiful plane. Anyway, the team is going to examine the so-called Terea object up close for the first time. If it's Earhart's plane, it could solve a mystery that's endured for nearly 90 years. If not, another famous theory can finally be put to rest. Either way, we're about to get some long-awaited answers, and you can read more of this story in the carousel up at coasttocoastam.com. 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Because the conversation doesn't end when the show is over. Lon Strickler stays with us as we explore The Glimmer Man. And coming up next, we'll switch gears a little bit and talk about Chicago's mysterious winged humanoids and the eyewitnesses who've risked ridicule to tell their stories. That's next on Coast to Coast AM.
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0: And we are back with Lon Strickler, one of the world's leading investigators of the paranormal and unexplained, the founder of the internationally acclaimed website phantomsandmonsters.com, and his new book, Glimmer Man, Cloaked Beings That Move Among Us. Let's switch gears and go to the Windy City, where, Chicago has quietly become the world's hotspot for winged humanoid sightings. Why there? Any thoughts?
1: Well, the first unusual characteristic about this phenomenon in an urban area is the longevity. The broader Chicago area winged humanoid archive has developed over many years rather than appearing as a brief isolated flap. The first reports we received were in 2011. There were three reports that came into MUFON. And we were lucky enough to talk to two of the witnesses after tracking them down. But then it was about a five-year layoff where we didn't really hear much of anything. But in the spring of 2017, it just took off. I mean, we had over 50 sightings that year alone, or by October anyway. And it kind of waned off a little bit in the wintertime, but it just continued on. And right at this point right now, we're at 186 sightings in the Chicagoland area that we think are valid sightings.
0: Wow.
1: So it comes from neighborhoods, suburbs, O'Hare, Lake Michigan corridor, and other areas up into Wisconsin. So
0: what are they reporting? What are they seeing? What do they describe?
1: Well, the interesting thing about this is the characteristic of diversity of the witnesses is very interesting. Reports have come from people with different occupations, backgrounds, ages, even those had no familiarity with the paranormal subjects. Some witnesses had never even heard of the Chicago Mothman before their encounter. And that doesn't prove that every report represents the same phenomena, but it reduces the likelihood that the entire pattern originated from a single rumor. Behavioral consistency. Witnesses repeatedly described a dark, large human form with wings, silent or nearly silent, gliding, sudden appearances, rapid vertical movement, some cases reflected or reddish eyes. Not every detail is identical, but I would actually be suspicious if every account matched perfectly. So, that's pretty well what we've got. Early on, we started getting the insectoid-type wings, and then we started getting reports of owl-like wings or raptor-like wings. But the predominant description of these creatures are a 5 to 6.5 foot emaciated humanoid figure, very dark in color, sometimes even shined like it was wet. The wing structure, for the most part, has been bat-like, gargoyle-like, with membrane wings, very small head, and I'd say about 75 to 80% of the sightings had the red reflective eyes, which is, it's not like it's a reflection like some animals would have. It actually projected light, which just really, you know, goes back to the whole Mothman thing in Point Pleasant.
0: Right.
1: You know, the term Chicago Mothman was convenient, but it was misleading. You know, we could be examining multiple entities related manifestations. I was first calling it the Chicago Phantom. But of course, when the press got a hold of it and the media got a hold of it, they started calling it the Mothman to try to associate it with the Point Pleasant being. So to kind of keep people from being confused, I went ahead with the moniker of Mothman and stuck with it. I just didn't want to cause any problems and getting all kinds of different reports that had nothing to do with what we were looking into.
0: And what are these winged humanoids doing when they're being observed? Are they simply flying from one location to another, or are they, I don't know, on the ground at some point? What do they do?
1: Well, those that are noticed flying, most of the times it seems like it wants the focus is on a single individual or a couple. It's very fleeting. It'll fly by very quickly, sometimes even looking at the individuals. The sightings last just a matter of seconds. It's very hard to, you know, after getting the shock of seeing this thing and trying to figure out what it was, to grab a phone and focus in on it. So that's why we're not getting getting photographs, but very fleeting sightings. I think that, you know, we do have people that have had pictures of long distance sightings of these creatures, but as far as close up, it's very, very fleeting. And but they do seem to want to be noticed for whatever reasons. And in fact, we've had several sightings in groups, large groups, where maybe one or two people out of the group would even see it. So there's definitely a supernatural aspect to this creature. Many times it flies without even flapping its wings. So
0: that is strange.
1: It is very strange.
0: Any photographic or video footage?
1: Nothing conclusive. We have had bits and pieces, but nothing conclusive. We did have a video taken on top of a building in downtown Chicago where several people had seen this thing and were remarking about it as they were taking the video with a phone. We had to kind of lighten the background to get the form of the creature into, you know, to be recognized. But that's the best that we've got so far.
0: Do they make any sound?
1: Very little. They're usually silent until sometimes when they are flying, they will let out a screeching sound. Many times the sound coming off the wings is heard. If they do try to use the wings while taking off, for the most part, but it will let out a scream occasionally.
0: John Keel, writing, you know, in the Mothman Prophecies, talked about the Point Pleasant, West Virginia Mothman, but he also documented UFO sightings, strange phone calls, and then, of course, we had the bridge disaster connecting Point Pleasant with Ohio. Any other strange phenomena associated with the Chicago Mothman sightings?
1: You know, I haven't found reliable evidence that the winged humanoids consistently predict disasters like John alluded in the book. The Harbinger interpretation became deeply associated with Point Pleasant story because of the Silver Bridge collapse, of course. And, you know, I think a lot of it had to do with people trying to find excuses for why 10 days before Christmas, 46 people died on a bridge collapse. And then people came forward after the fact saying that they saw this creature above the bridge. Did it predict a disaster upcoming? I don't know. I haven't really found much evidence of that. The only similar type of encounter or sighting that would match that would be the Blackbird of Chernobyl, where many of the people had seen this large black avian type creature above the reactor several days, and it was documented before the actual disaster. But other than that, I haven't really found much credible evidence that these beings are related to disasters.
0: Well, getting back to the Chicago Phantom or winged humanoid, Chicago, very busy city, very densely populated city. Have there been mass sightings, or are they generally just individuals who see these creatures?
1: It's usually individuals, maybe a couple, maybe an individual person. But that's where the crux of the sightings come from. And as far as, you know, the showing up in crowds and such, and only one or two people seeing it, it does raise questions. I'll admit to that. But the descriptions given by these people are very profound. It's they feel a lot of fear. And before they even contact us, many of them feel like something may happen to them if they do report it. So we have to deal with that. Well, they figure that if this thing sought them out, it may come back and bother them or attack them or something at a later time if they report it.
0: Who are these witnesses? Give me a thumbnail sketch of one of these witnesses, a typical witness.
1: It's interesting. They come from all social economic levels, uptown, downtown, all races. The one interesting aspect of this is that, and we've gone back and looked at it, that over 50% of the witnesses are of Hispanic descent. And that has stayed consistent ever since the beginning.
0: What's the significance of that?
1: I have no idea. None whatsoever. But it's remained consistent. And it's to the point now where I ask the individuals if they have Hispanic heritage. And it's just one thing that we have noticed that it has been consistent about this whole phenomenon.
0: Do you think there are any connections, or do you know of any connections between Glimmer Man sightings and winged humanoids?
1: I don't know. I do believe in the ultra-terrestrial theory, which I think John Keel did as well. I believe there are beings that can travel from dimensions into our Earth plane, maintain form. They may shapeshift in some degree. They may change into something that's more acceptable to humans to see or to not react to. Though I do believe in that aspect, it may very well be similar. And in fact, I think a lot of cryptids are either interdimensional or ultra-terrestrial. That's just my theory, because we have too many sightings that just are not explained, where these creatures of any type, cryptid, would disappear quickly or, just take off and seem to just vanish in thin air. We see it many times, and it's also something that we have noticed in Chicago. We've had witnesses who have literally seen these things manifest in front of them, and vice versa, like they went through an invisible doorway. We have no explanation for that, though maybe it's as technology advances and such, we may be able to get some type of idea of what's really going on.
0: Do Glimmer Man witnesses or Mothman witnesses, do they ever describe an altered sense of reality, like maybe the world changing around them when they have an encounter?
1: Occasionally. Many times after they have had the encounter and think about it, they will get back to you or get back to us and tell us, things have changed around me. I have a new perspective. I don't know if I'm going to see this thing again, but there's something has changed in me. I look at the world much differently now. That does happen a lot.
0: Do witnesses ever report seeing both phenomena in the same location, Glimmer Man and Mothman, that is?
1: Not that I have received yet, no.
0: Is it possible these entities could be different manifestations of the same underlying phenomenon rather than a separate species, let's say?
1: It's possible. I'm never surprised by some of the things that people tell me are in some of the phenomena we investigate. It wouldn't shock me, but I don't know at this point that we can determine that.
0: Have you ever seen a winged humanoid?
1: Yes, I did.
0: Do tell.
1: Well, 1988, October 1988, I was living in Baltimore at the time. I ran across a friend of mine at Timonium Fairgrounds who was a scout leader. They had some type of jamboree or something going on. I just happened upon him. We were in Boy Scouts together. We knew each other well. We went to school together. I hadn't seen him in about a dozen years. So we got together that day and sat and had lunch. And he had been with me many times on the Gettysburg battlefield when we were kids. That was a time you could go out in the battlefield and spend the whole night. But we'd seen a lot together. We experienced a lot together. So he asked me, he said, you still involved with the paranormal? I said, yeah. He said, well, we've got something going on next weekend where another scout leader and I will be going up to the old Camp Conowago. And would you mind coming along? And I went ahead and said I would, and we got together and we headed up there. And I guess I can tell you about it after the commercial's over.
0: Yes, the proverbial cliffhanger. Lon Strickler is with us. Phantomsandmonsters.com, a terrific website. Check it out. The new book, Glimmer Man, Cloaked Beings That Move Among Us. And we'll get back to his personal winged humanoid encounter when Coast to Coast AM returns right after this timeout. Stay with us.

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4: Picture this if you can. As crowded as Highway 95 is now, with a road widening project, every equipment, every dump truck's coming in, all the material in and out. Wouldn't that be a recipe for disaster?
5: Yeah, that's what I'm saying. I think that the Arcadia Boulevard project that runs north, south, parallel east of Highway 95 is the most feasible thing, because they can be building that while we're all doing Highway 95.
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1: Sitting in for George Norrie, Van the Man, wrote Domino as a tribute to New Orleans R&B legend Fats Domino. And ironically, many listeners thought the song was about Morrison himself. And its infectious groove helped make it one of Van's biggest hits. Sean Stone has spent years exploring the world's biggest mysteries, and he says he's not just reporting on UFOs, he's seen them himself. The filmmaker and son of Oliver Stone claims he witnessed unexplained craft over Los Angeles, experienced bizarre phenomena at Utah's infamous Skinwalker Ranch, and believes the Roswell crash involved extraterrestrial technology later reverse-engineered by the U.S. government. Stone argues we're living through a great awakening where podcasts and social media are forcing once taboo topics into the mainstream. His message? You don't have to believe him. But he says the evidence is becoming impossible to ignore. And you could read more of this story in the news section up at coasttocoastam.com. And if you enjoy my work here on Coast to Coast AM, I'd love to invite you a little further down the rabbit hole. You can join me on my podcast, Richard Serrett's Strange Planet. 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In fact, I'll be on Coast with George Norrie next Friday night to discuss some of rock and roll's most enduring mysteries. Again, the website, strangeplanet.ca, strangeplanet.ca. Your phone calls, questions, and comments for Lon Strickler, and we'll also get more details on his winged humanoid encounter. That's next on Coast to Coast AM.
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0: Paranormal investigator Lon Strickler is with us. Phantomsandmonsters.com, the website. Check out his blog and his new book, Glimmer Man, Cloaked Beings That Move Among Us. So, Lon, before the break, you were setting the scene. You were down near Gettysburg. I believe you ran into an old friend of yours. You were in scouts together. This is all leading up to your encounter with a winged humanoid. Take it away.
1: Well, the next weekend, me and my friend and another gentleman, another scout leader, met at the Camp Conewago, and it was the end of October. And we met, walked into the woods, set up our camp, had everything all ready to go by 6 o'clock the evening, and we were sitting around the campfire. Nothing really happened that first night, though we each of us had our own tent, and we all heard something walking around in the campsite. I mean, I thought one of those guys was out in the woods relieving themselves or whatever, but we didn't find anything disturbed the next morning, so we decided to go out into the woods and hike all through the area and see if we came up with anything that could have explained why. And what the reason why we were investigating was because that summer there had been several troops who had been camping at the location, and they were hearing loud screaming sounds coming from west of the campground. And they were literally scared, packed up, and left. And it happened 4 or 5 times that summer. So these two gentlemen decided they were going to go out and find out what it was. Well, I just happened to be a part of that. So since I had the opportunity, I went ahead and went along with them. So after being out all day on Saturday, we got back to the campsite. I guess it was about 6. It was just starting to, it was about dusk and, you know, starting to get darker. So we're sitting around eating dinner and cooking dinner and talking. And, you know, the night was pretty calm. We didn't hear much of anything. But I'd say about 10 o'clock that evening, we heard a scream, and it came from the west. And we didn't know what it was. Though it didn't seem that unusual, you know, animals make a lot of sounds and screams and different things. A lot of wildlife in the area. So we kind of ignored it, but we decided we were going to stay up the whole evening. So later on, I guess about an hour, hour and a half later, we heard again. But this time it sounded like a woman literally screaming bloody murder out in the woods.
0: Oh, good Lord.
1: And the strange thing was that Doppler effect, like this thing was moving and flying or running through the woods back and forth. I mean, we were getting the Doppler effect, so it was moving. So we were really attentive after that happened. So we were sitting around the campfire. It was later on that evening, I guess about 1 o'clock. And I got up, stretched my legs. I walked out onto the trail. Now, the trail was in between the campsite and the Conewago Creek. And I just felt like something was watching us. I mean, I literally did have that feeling, and I didn't know what it was. But, you know, I walked back to the guy sitting by the campfire. I told him, look, we're not doing anything. Let's grab our flashlights and go out to the trail. Okay, well, we got our flashlights. We were back-to-back-to-back walking on the trail away from the campsite. We didn't get 50 to 100 feet away from the campsite is when we saw it. Now, I don't think it was a full moon that night, but the moon, the light was enough that we could see through the woods and we could see the creek. And what we saw standing in the creek, which was very low that time of year, was a dark figure, I'd say about 6 foot tall, that had red lights for eyes. Basically, it was projecting these red, it looked like tail lights on a car. It was that bright. And by the time we got our flashlights on this thing, it literally jettisoned itself into the air. Now,
0: did you see wings? Did it have wings?
1: I did not see wings. We later talked about seeing something on its back, but we didn't see them unfurl or used as propulsion. It literally jettisoned like a rocket. Went up into the air. We heard a whooshing sound when it took off. And when it reached the apex, it screamed and then flew away. Well, wow. We didn't know what we saw. We ran back to the campsite. We're sitting around a fire. My buddy, he's freaked. He's not talking. The other guy asked me, he said, did you see something on its back? And it did. It looked like there were large wings that extended over its head, folded in the back. And, but that's it. It never unfurled those wings. So after talking a while, my buddy came around. He said, look, I'm not staying out here tonight. I'm going up the administration building to sleep up there. Okay. Well, he and the other guy went up there. I stayed at the campsite. I wanted to see this thing.
0: Seriously? You wanted to see it again?
1: Oh, yeah, absolutely. I wanted to see what this thing was.
0: You're made of firmer stuff than I am, I got to tell you.
1: Well, you know, I was intrigued. You know, I knew about the Mothman phenomena and the red eyes, and I was just fascinated, intrigued by it. So I wanted to get a better look at it. But unfortunately, nothing happened that night. Now, 20 years later, now I had told a few people about this encounter. I didn't mention it to too many people, family, friends occasionally, but about 20 years later, I started the blog, and I started writing about encounters I had, some things, investigations and such I had. So I wrote out what had happened that day at night and put it on my blog, and just to see the kind of reaction I got. Well, it was pretty quick. I had one gentleman who lived at Dick's Dam, who was just downstream from the location. He said, you know, I've been hearing that screaming sound for the last 20 years. Do you think it's what I saw, you know, what you saw? And I said, I don't know. I have no idea, but maybe it was. But then about a week later, I got an email from another scout leader who had told me, he said, you know, we were out, my troop and I were out at Camp Conewago not long ago. And the boys were out on a Saturday, just going up and down the trail like kids do, just nosing around. And he said they came running back crying and screaming. Oh. And they said they saw a dragon on the trail.
0: Oh.
1: And I don't know what they saw. He thought they were pulling his leg, but they were crying and they were upset. They stayed the whole weekend, but he didn't know what to make of it. He thought they were faking him out, but he saw my article and then he contacted me. So as time went on, we have had about five or six other sightings along Conewago Creek, like different areas of the creek. And this creek does run east and empties into the Susquehanna River. But I have had six other reports from other individuals who had seen this thing in the creek or around the creek during the day for the most part, and had reported it to me.
0: All right. I'm writing this down. Conewago Creek. I'm just, you know, that's striking that off my list of places to go. I could coexist with winged humanoids if it weren't for the glowing red eyes and the screaming. Those two are just non-starters for me. I'm sorry. Let's dive into the phone calls here and say hi to a first-time caller in Scarborough, Maine. Mike, welcome to Coast AM. Good morning.
2: Hello.
0: Hi. You're on the line with Lon Strickler. Go ahead.
2: Can you hear me?
0: Yes, I can.
2: All right. I can relate to the Glimmer Man. I was last fall. I was on a hunt. Not too far from my home, and I was in I drove into this area about a quarter of a mile through the woods to some big farm fields, and I usually park way up on a corner in the field, and that particular day it had been raining. And it was real muddy in that field. So I walked into the woods where I usually go. I have a blind set up there. And I was watching these deer trails. And I spent about 6 hours in there just sitting and watching. And I see deer in there. But I usually wouldn't harvest anything, but, you know, a mature buck.

0: to get out. So I started walking out, and all of a sudden I could see a figure dressed in fluorescent orange, looked like a man. Figured it was another hunter. And I just kept walking to where my truck was parked. So the person, the figure that I saw was maybe 200 to 250 yards from me. So it was hard walking because of the mud in the field. But I was walking the edge of the wood line. And I got to my truck. I got my backpack off and got straightened out. Started my truck up, turned the lights on, get it warmed up. And I could see this same figure that was dressed in fluorescent orange way on the other side of the field standing on the wood line. So I figured it was another hunter. And
1: we got about a minute. We got less than a minute here. So okay, I need you to.
0: Anyway, he starts walking towards me and he's flashing back and forth. And he comes towards me and then he disappears. And then he comes towards me, then he disappears. And then all of a sudden another one shows up. And they were both flashing back and forth. And then
1: when you say flashing, you mean flashing in and out of, out of your vision.
0: Yeah, it was really strange. I just jumped in my truck and took off.
1: But
0: I never knew what it was. It wasn't hunters. I can tell you that right now.
1: They were flitting in and out of our reality. That's a strange one. Mike, thank you for sharing that story. Lon, a quick comment on that one.
2: Well, it could have been a lot of things. It could have been something related to the Glimmer Man. It could have been a ghost or some type of spirit manifestation from a previous time. But, the fact that it kind of faded in and out is unusual.
1: Let's say hi to Andy, east of the Rockies in Stover, Missouri. Andy, welcome to Coast. You'll have to make it a quick one. Welcome.
3: Thank you. When I first moved here in 2009... I'm in the woods, and it's really thick, about 50 to 75 feet from my house. I was working and straightening limbs up and stuff, and I heard a clicking noise, and it sounded aggressive, and I felt like it had sharp claws and teeth, and it wasn't a good feeling. And then all of a sudden, it felt like it was right on my left side, but when I heard the clicking real loud, there was a whole bunch more clicking going on, and you could see in the trees, which were like 40 to 50 feet up, and it was like giant monkeys, but they were see-through. You couldn't see them, but you could hear them clittering, clicking, and I never could understand what that was all about. It took me years before I went to that part of my yard again, but I know they're still out there, but they don't. I think when I first moved there, they were curious about me because nobody had been back there. And I think that one was first aggressive, and I felt the aggressiveness, and the other ones were trying to protect me. But I don't know, and it's really strange, and I'm glad you brought that up because I've never forgot about it. And I'm still, and when I'm out there pretty far back in the woods, I think about it, and I'd rather not have them around. I mean, I don't think that they're
1: no
3: bad,
1: kidding.
3: But there's always a one bad one somewhere.
1: It just takes one translucent monkey to spoil it for the rest of them. Andy, thank you for sharing that. That's not good. Translucent monkeys. Have you ever heard anything like that, Lon?
2: I have heard of translucent figures of all types, not just human-like, but other beings possibly as well. So, yeah, I don't know what that is that she encountered, but it sounds very interesting. I'd like her to get a hold of me at some point and maybe talk about it.
1: She can do that through phantomsandmonsters.com?
2: Yeah, all the information is there.
1: All right, Andy, yeah, reach out to Lon. He wants to hear more about these translucent monkeys. phantomsandmonsters.com. Gregory, if you make it real quick in Ohio, I can work you in 30 seconds. Go ahead, Gregory.

0: I have this weird thing that happened to me in when I went to the TNT domes. I don't know if you know where those are at. But I've had a guy following me since then. Well, what looks like a guy. And it seems like his name is Crisp.
1: All right. Don't know what that's about. Well, the TNT dump, wasn't that where the Mothman in West Virginia was first seen at an ammunition dump or something, Lon?
2: Yeah, it's the West Virginia Ordnance Works. It was a TNT plant from World War II.
1: Okay.
2: And we've had a lot of sightings in those shelters and around that area.
1: Phantomsandmonsters.com and Glimmer Man, cloaked beings that move among us. Lon, that was quite a ride those 2 hours. Thank you so much for this. Great speaking with you again.
2: Thanks for having me.
1: All right. When we come back, open lines on Coast to Coast AM.

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8: News this hour from Town Hall. I'm Ron Taylor. President Trump appears to be losing patience with leaders in Iran who refuse to make a deal. More from correspondent Laura Winters.
9: The U.S. military hitting targets in Iran for a 13th night in a row. Those targets include communication networks, drone storage facilities, and military command centers. The president saying he is thinking about restarting major combat operations in Iran that would be larger than the strikes during Operation Epic Fury.
8: The conflict has pushed global benchmark oil prices to over $100 per barrel, their highest level since May. But the price fell below $92 a barrel yesterday. The national average price for regular gasoline in the U.S. continued to climb to $4.10 per gallon. The International Criminal Court chief prosecutor is removed from his post over sexual misconduct allegations.
10: The vote to oust British barrister Karim Khan came nearly 2 years after sexual misconduct allegations against him first came up. Khan was accused of sexual misconduct with a female aide, as outlined by the AP in a series of stories, allegations he has denied. By a large majority, the ICC's 125 member states ousted Khan from his position. That's the first time the chief prosecutor has ever been removed from office. I'm Haya Pinjwani.
8: President Trump returning to address a huge room full of journalists at a correspondents' dinner rescheduled from April after a shooting upended the first one. He said the show must go on. The president entered the ballroom last night to polite applause and was thanked for his support by White House Correspondents Association President Wei Jiajing of CBS News. He then went on to sit through more than an hour of awards presentations, including many for journalists who had done pointed journalism about him and his administration. 11 people charged with causing the deaths of 7 migrants by trapping them inside a cargo container in Texas. News and analysis at townhall.com.
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18: If you're a jelly junkie, I've got sweet news for you. 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Though I can't vouch for that, it can't hurt to try this natural remedy. 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
21: From the KTOC's Route 66 Broadband Weather Center, I'm Eric Troyer. Right now here in Needles, it's clear and 105 degrees, with an overnight low around 90. Tomorrow looks sunny, with a high near 115 and a low near 89. Up in Bullhead, it's 108 degrees under clear skies tonight, dropping to around 92, with sunshine tomorrow and a high near 115. The weekend stays sunny across the tri-state, with highs in the 110s. 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
1: Sitting in for George Norrie, Nick Lowe, Cruel to Be Kind. Nick originally wrote this song with Ian Gum years before it became a hit. And I like this acoustic version. 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A masterclass in songwriting. With Dr. Avi Loeb now leading the government's new Pursue initiative to search for evidence of non-human intelligence, I started wondering, maybe some of the best alien hunters aren't working for the government at all. 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And let's not stop at UFOs. 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One request, though. Leave politics at the door. There are plenty of places to debate Washington. Tonight, let's talk about the unexplained, the extraordinary, and the stories that keep us looking over our shoulders and up at the night sky. 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

0: All right, open lines begins on a Friday night, and we're going to begin. Who will be first? Let's say hi to Josh is in Bakersfield, California. Good morning, Josh. You're first up on open lines. What do you got for us?
1: So I plan on doing an experiment that I'm sure will confirm that the Earth is not a globe without a shadow of a doubt.
0: All right, you're a flat earther?
1: Yes, sir.
0: Okay, what is the experiment? What does it entail?
1: I'm going to zoom in on the coastline of Palos Verdes Estate from the coastline by Marina Del Rey, close to Los Angeles International Airport. And if the Earth is flat, I should be able to zoom in on the coastline, the shoreline. If the Earth is a globe, then I shouldn't be able to zoom in at the shoreline at all, because there would be a curvature bulge of about 20 feet.
0: Hmm. All right. How do we explain ships on the horizon? They don't just shrink from view. Their hulls disappear first over what appears to be the curve of the water.
1: Yeah, that's all due to perspective. It's anybody who says that ships disappear because of the curvature of the Earth doesn't really know how perspective works.
0: Okay. How about changing constellations? So you get different star patterns and constellations become visible in the night sky as you travel north or south. How do we explain that?
1: I can't explain exactly how that works. I've only been a flat earther for a few short years. I'm just learning everything as I go along, so.
0: Okay. No, fair enough. What about time zones? You got different parts of the world. They experience daylight and darkness at separate times. That would require a curved surface, wouldn't it?
1: No, the sun is very small, local. The sun is about 30 to 40 miles wide, and it's less than 4,000 miles high.
0: Hmm. All right. That's all I got. That's okay. No, listen, maybe it's time to do another flat earth debate at some point. Maybe we should do that. Would people be into that? I think so. All right. Let's see. Thank you for the call. I appreciate it, Josh. Eric is in Nevada City, California. Eric, good morning. Welcome to Coast.
2: Yeah, it's nice to talk to you again.
0: Good to speak with you.
2: I was kind of wanting to tell Ron the story, but I'll tell you the story. About a month or so, over a year and a half ago, I had this border collie, and I tell you, that was the smartest dog ever.
0: They are amazing.
2: Definitely the better part of me, that's for sure. Anyway, I started down the driveway, and he always broke trail for me, and all of a sudden I realized he wasn't behind me. And I turned around and looked, and there's this lean-to up on the hill that I throw my firewood into, and it was pretty well empty. And he was right in front of it, and he was locked onto something. He'd go into his pointer stance and look just like a pointer when he'd do it. And I walked over and looked, and I saw nothing but trees and brush. And, I mean, I saw nothing. So I called him off, and I started walking down the driveway again. I got about 15, 20 feet, and I turned around, and he's right back in the same spot doing the same thing. So I walked up behind him and leaned down and looked right between his ears. And whatever this thing was, like I say, I had to equate it to the Predator movie because that's the only thing I could equate it to, except you couldn't see this thing. It thought I spotted it, and it took off running. And then I saw like a sparkly outline of the back of the head, the back, and the buttocks as it was running. And it was kind of sparkling down the whole outline. And if it had been an animal, he would have took off after it. And he just stayed right there next to me. And I looked down at him, and I'm like, what do you call that? Wow. And the dog looked at me like, hey, I just spotted. I don't know what it is.
0: You know? It's a Glimmer Man sighting. We have a Glimmer Man sighting.
2: I'm guessing that's what it was, but you couldn't see it at all until it ran. Yeah. I mean, that thing blended in perfectly.
0: Cloaking device.
2: I saw nothing but trees. I saw nothing but brush, but evidently, like I say, it evidently thought I saw it, and it took off running, but it was only about three and a half feet tall.
0: Oh, really?
2: It wasn't very tall at all. I mean, I thought about it later, and I thought, well, maybe it was a juvenile, you know. Either that or it was a midget glimmer, man. I mean, I don't know how else to explain it, but there was about three or four times after that, throughout maybe a month, that I'd see him in the middle of the trail out here staring up at the bank, just like he was... you know, before, and I'd walk over and look, and I still saw nothing, only this time it wouldn't run. I don't know where it was up there on the bank, but he was definitely staring at it. The dog could spot it. I was the one who couldn't see it. If that dog hadn't have been there, I'd have walked right past it and not even noticed.
0: Amazing.
2: You know? But living up here in the Sierra Nevadas, I've seen some weird things up here. I mean, you've really got to live outside of the box, because... you know what they say, seeing is believing. You know, and I don't do hard drugs, so... And
0: that's an important disclaimer. Thank you.
2: Although sometimes I, you know, wonder, okay, who put the LSD in my coffee again, you know, or something like that.
0: Right, right.
2: But the dog was great, and it was about a month and a half after that that I lost him.
0: Oh, sorry.
2: Well, it was two cans of bad dog food. Took him out.
0: Oh. Year.
2: I didn't have a clue.
0: Terrible.
2: You know, I mean, he was the best dog I think I ever owned. I had him for about 4 years, and
0: Would I be right to say, Eric, that a border collie is not a dog for a first-time dog owner?
2: Well, I've had about 15 dogs before him. Yeah, so no, he's definitely not, because when it really came down to it, he was way smarter than I was.
0: I have a friend.
2: To train this dog, dude. 5 days. That was all it took.
0: Wow. I had a friend who had a border collie, and he must have had 30 different, like, stuffy toys, and he kept them in a box by the dog's bed, and 30 of them. And he could name anyone. He had names for all of them. Like, he had one that was an alligator. I think he called him Allie. And he would tell the dog, bring me Allie, or bring me the gorilla, or bring me the octopus, or whatever. And this dog understood all 30 names, could identify the stuffy. I mean, that's pretty smart. That's a better vocabulary than I have. Eric, thank you for the call. Let's say hi to Walter is in Graham, Washington. Walter, good morning. Welcome to Coast.
3: Well, good morning, Richard. Yeah, I'd like to say you were asking about... If a person who sees UFOs all the time and they follow him and whatnot, and I'm one of those people, and if this started with me back in about 1975, and this is the way it started for me. In 1975, I moved up onto some property in the middle of about 120 acres, and it was like pitch black at night. So if you know about looking for UFOs, light pollution is a major thing. So when you're in pitch black like that, you see nothing but stars and whatever's up there. So I would sit out in my car. I had a cabin, but I would sit out in my car and watch the stars for hours. And lights would come over and hover, and I'm going, whoa. And they would stay and come closer, and after a short time, I became very angry. I was out there cussing at him, saying, please land. What are you doing? Why are you teasing me? What's going on here? And so I did that for a while. And I mean, I'd be stupid. I would be out there cussing and saying, land here. You're crazy. You're not doing anything. And then they would come close. And then I realized, I'm messing with something that I don't know what it is. So, after that, I started, I said, well, I'm only going to be looking for things that are something to do with God or something holy. So that way I didn't have to worry. And I was raised Catholic, and I always believed in the Holy Spirit and everything. So anyway, the lights continued, and different ones would come in and whatnot. And now, and so I never excuse me, I've gotten one to land, except one came close up there. And I don't know what this was, but it was a freezing cold night, and I was tired. I'd been working, and I came outside. And I looked up in the air, and a light, like a round light, except it came down about 50 feet off the ground and just hovered there for maybe 10 seconds. And I thought, and I was cold, I was tired, I was poor. I says, please take me. This is crazy. I don't want to be here anymore. Please take me. And anyway, the thing shot off into the sky. And the next day, I went and told the person I was renting from. I told him what I saw, and he said, get off my property. I never want you to ever speak of this again or anything. And wow. At that particular day, I took off, and I hitchhiked to New York. And it was bizarre because I know the time it was as I was in a big rig, it was the beginning of Guyana, the mass suicide, and we were driving down the road, and first thing we hear is 100 dead, 200 dead, 300 dead. But anyway, that's besides the point. I remember that, and that light was the closest thing. But now, I've always believed, I was raised Catholic, and I just always believed we have a Holy Spirit. Kind of like a guardian angel. And so,
0: maybe that's what you were seeing. Maybe what you were seeing, maybe you were being visited by angels.
3: Well, that's what it is now. That's the way it is now. I believe it's me. It's something to do with me. And at any time, any film crew can come out. I've got tons of video can come out and check out my situation and things appear. And there's no two. I talked with James Gilliam. He lives in Washington also.
0: Yes,
3: And he's got the same kind of situation going on. There's me and there's him and there's other people too. And now there's a lot of people.
0: Eat City Ranch, online. Yeah.
3: Yeah, a lot of people it's happening to, and they follow you around. But everything to do with me has got to be something with God and something holy. So if you have any problems or anybody that's having problems never getting to see a UFO, just... don't be afraid. It's something to do with God and something holy. It's like, it's bizarre. I've talked to many religious priests and everything, all kinds of religious people, and I say, why are you afraid to ask God to appear? I mean, I got into Fatima really heavy for a long time, and I thought, if Mary appears and appears all over the place, why would she not want us, all of us to stop and say, please, Mary, come back. Jesus, come back, whatever's happening, please. And most people come up with the excuse that, if you open that door, demons will pretend to be Mary and God and Jesus. And I tell them, I say, that's the most lame excuse, because in the first place, if you're trying to contact God and all you can reach is a demon, you're in big trouble anyway, wouldn't you?
0: That's an excellent point. Hey, Walter, got a scoot. Great call. Thank you. Thank you. Let's say hi next to Scott is in Cleveland, Ohio. He's got a story about Glimmer Man. Hey, Scott, welcome. Good morning.
4: Hello. I had never heard of Glimmer Man before tonight, and it may explain what I saw back in 2010 while hiking in the Cuyahoga Valley National Park near Cleveland, Ohio. On a warm, sunny July day, sort of a transparent, but I hate to say misty, but not totally clear distortion. And this sort of explains what it was like. It was a taller rectangular shape that came out across onto this trail I was hiking. It's a former towpath for a canal, a very historic area. And it hesitated in front of me about 30 feet for a moment, and then moved off the trail. As it moved off the trail, there was a small tree there that the leaves and one of the limbs of the tree sort of moved as it went into that area and disappeared. There was no wind that day. It was a very clear, sunny day, and I thought it was rather strange. I didn't think it was a ghost, but I really don't know what it was.
0: As it's moving in front of you, as it's crossing your path, what's going through your mind? Are you frightened or are you just curious?
4: More curious. I just was trying to figure out what this is, and I really didn't. you sort of don't expect something unusual in the middle of a bright, sunny afternoon on a leisurely walk in a national park. You know, it just was out of context so much. I had no idea. Sort of was going to stop in the ranger station and talk about it, and I thought, no, they'll probably think you're wacky or something and just go home. But
0: did it make any clicking sounds?
4: No, there was no sound at all whatsoever. So not sure if that ties in or not. But again, very historic area. It was a canal, and it's in a national park.
0: Right.
4: It was very close to an abandoned lock.
0: Well, Scott, you may have had a Glimmer Man's encounter. It sounds like you may have had a Glimmer Man encounter. Great call. Thank you for that. Let's say hi next to Aaron is in Tempe, Arizona. Aaron, good morning. Welcome to Coast AM.
5: Hey, Richard. Good morning to you. I want to compliment you first. I heard the details you were talking about on your D.C. trip and the cool things you were saying about all that. I don't live there, but it made me realize more that, you know, no matter who's in charge on either side, you know, U.S. and Canada will always be buddies. So I take that as a compliment. So thanks for the kind
0: words. It's a beautiful city, and I think one of the most underrated cities. You know, we talk about the great cities, Paris and London and New York, and they are great, but I think Washington is right up there. All right, Aaron, did you you wanted to talk about Joshua P. Warren and his wishing machine invention. You hold on, Aaron, because we're going to head on into the break here. And I want you to have a moment or some time to tell this story or make your comment. And we'll do that. More of your calls, your questions, your comments. Alien hunters, vampire slayers, time travelers, all welcome. 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
1: Sitting in for George Norrie. Rod Stewart's version of the Sam Cooke classic, Twistin' the Night Away, appeared on Rod's Atlantic Crossing album in 1975. Rod Stewart absolutely adored Sam Cooke, and rather than reinvent the song, he just leaned into its joyful spirit, introducing a new generation to one of soul's greatest writers. A skeptical truck driver says one terrifying night changed everything. Driving a lonely highway in Chile at 3:30 in the morning, he passed a woman dressed in white standing by the roadside. Later, when he checked his dash cam, he says his blood ran cold. The video appeared to show only the upper half of her body. The footage has since gone viral, and locals say the mysterious woman in white has reportedly been seen along that same stretch of highway for decades. Coincidence or one of Chile's most enduring ghost stories? You can read more and watch the video in the carousel up at coasttocoastam.com. Hey, let's add that log to the proverbial fire. Have you ever seen a strange apparition on the side of the road? A woman in white, a woman in red, a man in blue? Have you ever noticed that some conversations only seem possible after midnight? Conversations about near-death experiences, UFO encounters, haunted places, synchronicities, and the mysteries people carry with them for years because, well, nobody else will believe them. That's exactly what you'll find on the Paranormal Podcast Network from iHeartMedia and Coast to Coast AM, featuring shows from Captain Ron, Joshua P. Warren, Sandra Champlain, Heidi Hollis, and of course, the late, great Ian Punnett. New episodes every Friday. So if you've ever felt there's more to this world than meets your eye, you're going to feel right at home. 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All right, well, speaking of Joshua P. Warren, Aaron has been holding in Tempe, Arizona. He wants to talk about Joshua P. Warren, and we'll get to his call next on Coast to Coast AM.
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0: Welcome back to Open Lines on Coast to Coast. And Aaron in Tempe, Arizona has been very patient waiting to tell us or give us his thoughts on Joshua P. Warren's wishing machine. Aaron, go ahead.
1: Thanks, Richard. Thanks for holding me over. I've been a recent fan of his show and knowledge and his inventions and stuff, and I can relate to a lot of it. I'm not an inventor myself, but the things he does and invents click with me, if you can understand that. Mm-hmm. So I bought one of his newer wishing machine designs, which some people out there might have already. So the quote that Nikola Tesla once said is that if you want to understand the universe, think in terms of energy, frequency, and vibration, which I can relate to. And so those words click with me more. And so this little gadget I got recently, I followed the directions. You write a wish on a little piece of paper, put the device on top of it, and it's got this little spinner with a magnet and quartz crystal. So I've been doing that with my intention, and I've been looking for a career change recently. And so I've had 5 different job interview situations come up since I've had this thing there. And the only way I can explain it is that the energy and the way that this works, that any style of wishing machine works, is that it helps to amplify your intention that you want to put out in the world. And you got to pay attention to synchronicities and things that come to you when you put those energies out there, you know, even job applications, and you got to respond to it to make things happen. So I've been one of these interviews recently, and I have 4 more at different places I would like to work. And sometimes you just have to, you know, go for a complete change, to do something different, to keep learning, to keep growing. And with this machine here, that's the only way I can explain it. And I think it's cool that there's somebody out there. There's a lot of people out in the world who share their knowledge and resources and inventions with other people to help their make their lives better. And to, I wouldn't say it's about confidence, but it's about manifesting good things in your own life. And I got a question for you related to this. Mm-hmm. So have you ever made plans to do something or for a goal, but you didn't know how you were going to do it, but you kept on making and organizing the plans and everything lined up perfectly for you to achieve your goal? Has that ever happened?
0: In a manner, I'm someone who makes lists. I constantly make lists, not only, you know, things that need to get done on any given day or a week, and I have to stick to that because I got a lot of moving parts in my life and a lot of spinning plates that I got to keep moving. So maybe it's more intentional with me because, you know, I'm someone who does plan things very carefully. I have to be organized, otherwise my life would be a complete disaster. I don't know if that's what you're asking me, but I mean, getting back to the wishing machine, and I've talked to Joshua many times, and I think he's one of the most innovative thinkers and paranormal researchers anywhere. But this device, now the way he explained it to me is it combines something called radionics, which I don't pretend to understand. And then you've got some symbolic geometry, and you've got, well, I think you mentioned focused intention and consciousness, and it helps us manifest desired outcomes. But he says it's not, he doesn't consider it to be like supernatural magic. It's, what does he call it? A mind machine interface, I think. You know, I believe consciousness can influence reality. And so he takes that idea, and, you know, this machine has some electronic circuitry, right? So that supposedly enhances the effect. That's basically my understanding of how this thing works. So you're using it to land some job interviews, basically. Is that right?
1: Yeah, I am at different places that I'd like to work that are not only closer to home, but to make a little more money, do something different, and learn something different, and be in a different atmosphere. And it's the certain one doesn't have any electrical parts to it. It's more manual, and I understand more how it works. And so when I'm spinning the thing to, let's say you know, there's a spinner and it's above a piezoelectric plate, which generates its own power. Like, there's not any visible things that happen, but it charges your intentions in a certain way and, you know, pushes them out there. And you don't want to force anything along on a certain track. You put your intentions out there, similar to like at a restaurant, you put your order in, you hang out and wait for it to come back, right? It would be that kind of mentality. You wait for things to come back to you that are supposed to happen to go on the path that you're supposed to be on is the best way I can say it.
0: Right. Well, that's quite an endorsement for Joshua and his wishing machine. I'm sure he'd be happy to hear that. Have you contacted him to tell him about your success with his device?
1: I have. There's a Facebook group that he started related to one of his Tepiphone inventions. It's the Stealth Tepiphone Society. So I think it's pretty cool that he's in touch with his fans on a more personal level. And I messaged him recently asking, you know, when I spin this thing, does it charge my wish out into the universe? And he says, no, it works on more of a microscopic level with the quantum field, and that's something I understand too. And it amplifies your intention and pushes it out there. And there's a lot of other people literally around the world who are in this this group too, and not only fans of his show, but we all work together to put ideas out there and share ideas as far as like how you would speak something. And one good example is, instead of saying I need something, you say something like I have something. You act like you already have the thing, and then you wait for that to catch up to you. So you don't want to promote the absence of something. You want to promote the presence of something that you have, even if you physically don't have it, but it's going to come
0: to
1: you.
0: I think that's a very powerful intention to have. As we were speaking, it just reminded me that Joshua P. Warren also has experimented with invisibility. He's got some, I think he has like an invisibility kit. You can see it on his website. And it doesn't work exactly the same way as the Glimmer Man's kit, I suppose, but that's something worth checking out as well. Joshua P. Warren, amazing guy. Aaron, thanks for the call. Let's say hi to John in the Dairy State, Wisconsin. John, good morning. Welcome to Coast.
2: Hello, Richard. I'd like to share a brief story on haunted house, ghosts, evil spirits, and how that experience totally changed my outlook about everything, including extraterrestrials, paranormal, and everything Coast to Coast educates us so well on.
0: All right.
2: A number of years ago, my wife and I rented a house out in the middle of nowhere. The rent fit our budget, and we were able to keep our three dogs in the house. Once my wife walked into the house for the very first time, she says, John, something is not right in this house. And I dismissed her comments and just was so happy to have a place to live. But my wife was not right with things. Well, anyway, after we were living there a couple of months, we learned the history of the home. The previous occupants had seven children. A number of them struggled. The father left the seven kids for a younger woman. 6 months later, he was killed in a snowmobile accident. Well, then several months after that, one of our little dogs, our Yorkie, got out and was killed by a coyote. 3 months later, my wife had a stroke.
0: Oh,
2: then
0: dear.
2: She had a minister come in, and try to eradicate the evil spirits. I still didn't buy into this, but my wife, rest her soul, she's in heaven now, was a lot smarter than me. So she had the minister come in and try to get the evil spirits out. Well, 6 months after that, I became blind. And the stories continue. Finally, I accepted my wife's wisdom, and I was able to borrow some money and get us out of the house. But here's the moral of the story. That experience taught me everything you and Coast to Coast tries to educate people on, which is keep an open mind. Always keep an open mind. If it doesn't seem normal, don't dismiss it. Accept it and learn from it. And Richard, I want to thank you for all you do, and I encourage you to keep up the good work. Thank you for taking my call.
0: John, thank you. That was a nice, tidy presentation John delivered there. He mentioned having a pastor come to the house. I don't know if I shared this on Coast.

0: about the occult and its influence in rock and so forth. And then I would say, when would this have happened? Towards the end of June, maybe early July. One day, this all happened in one day. My, I use a recording platform called OBS. I think it's called OBS Studio. And it just stopped working. It just, on all the different settings had just been changed. You know, one day it was working fine. And I'm really reliant. I mean, I'm churning out a lot of content in this studio. So if that goes down, OBS, you know, I'm out of luck. So the OBS just was not working for me. And then the camera, I have a camera in the studio for my YouTube channel and I do interviews, and the camera wouldn't turn on. That happened the same day. And then, one of my, my studio lights stopped working. It was just, well, it would turn on and then it would flicker and kind of strobe. So I couldn't use it. Then I took our dog for a walk, took Tucker for a walk. Now he's a year and a half. He's not the sharpest, tool in the shed, let's say. God love him, but he's a hammerhead. He's a year and a half. He weighs 90 pounds. And he has this horrible habit of lunging at cars. I mean, the mighty Aphrodite can't take him for walks because he's too strong. So I had him on his leash, and we're at the end of the driveway, and the leash, the collar rather, his collar snaps. He had a leather collar. It just snapped and he ran out into the street. Now we live on a fairly quiet residential street. Thank God there were no cars coming, because that would have been tragic. That would have been a horrible, tragic situation. But all of these things happened in one day. And I should have mentioned as well, in the lead up to that day when all these things culminated, we just kind of, there was a heaviness in the house. We were all kind of snipping at each other, which is unusual because it's a pretty calm household. That, you know, I just want a peaceful life. That's paramount for me. But we were all snipping at each other, the boys and the mighty Aphrodite and me. It was so unusual. And I thought, what's going on here? This is weird. So the mighty Aphrodite says, that's it. We're calling in Father H, we'll call him, our parish priest, Orthodox parish priest. So he came in a few days later, and God bless him. And he brought the holy water and he said some prayers, and he wandered around the studio where I'm sitting right now. And then he went into our little production office around the corner here, and prayers, holy water, the whole bit, the crucifix. And by golly, everything went back to normal. Like I would say within a couple of hours, that heaviness lifted, all the equipment started operating on its own again, properly started functioning again. I mean, come on. What do you make of that? All right. Let's say hi to, Tim is in South Lake Tahoe, California. This is our third. Is this our third California caller in a row? Anyway, lots of people calling in from California. Tim, good morning. Welcome to Coast. You're on. Go ahead.
1: Thank you, Richard. Can you hear me all right?
0: I can, yes. I got about two minutes before the break.
1: Okay, I want to share this. I'll be quick. My friend related to me this story of this place he was staying at. His youngest child said, Dad, there's something in the room with me. And so he walks, he's kind of in the doorway, and the kid's not paying attention. He's like, well, where? And he's like, it's right over there. Now my friend, thinking not much, throws like a Mike Tyson punch. Well, he connected. Whatever
0: with what?
1: It was, it hit the toy box. And he's like in shock. He's standing there going, what? And then the thing almost knocks him off his feet. It drew blood and left a scar of like an upside down triangle on his knuckle.
0: Wow. So he took a haymaker and he struck whatever this thing was by fluke. And it flew across the room and hit the child's toy box, and then

got up and returned the favor. Wow. That's pretty scary. All right, we'll get to more of your amazing, chilling calls on Open Lines Coast to Coast AM continues right after this.

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4: 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As crowded as Highway 95 is now, with a road widening project, every equipment, every dump truck coming in, hauling material in and out, wouldn't that be a recipe for disaster?
5: Yeah, that's what I'm saying. I think that the Arcadia Boulevard project that runs north, south, parallel east of Highway 95 is the most feasible thing, because they can be building that while we're all doing Highway 95 when it opens up, it's like, well,
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0: this hour from Town Hall. I'm Ron Taylor. The U.S. military hitting various targets in Iran for the 13th night in a row. More from correspondent Laura Winters.
1: President Trump appears to be losing patience with Iranian leaders who refuse to make a deal. The U.S. military taking out targets in Iran, including military command centers and drone storage facilities, for a 13th night in a row. The president telling Axios he's considering a massive attack on Iran, bigger than ever before, and that he is close to a decision.
0: Meanwhile, the military says it's fired on another merchant vessel that was trying to breach its blockade of Iranian ports. American forces disabled the MT Levine in the Gulf of Oman. The White House is rolling out its latest nuclear energy initiative.
2: President Trump announced a major nuclear energy milestone from the Oval Office.
3: So these are the first new privately funded advanced reactors to turn on the United States in over four decades, and making sure that these groundbreaking designs were safe to build and test so quickly was a challenge that required a historic partnership between these innovative companies and our administration.
2: The White House says the administration is working to accelerate nuclear energy as demand for reliable electricity continues to grow. Willie Nelson, The White House.
0: The number of measles cases in the U.S. has surpassed the record-breaking update tally for all of last year, with five more months of this year still to come. Bernie Bennett has more on the story.
4: The U.S. Centers for Disease Control and Prevention logged 2,318 cases of measles as of Thursday. The nation had 2,289 cases in 2025, the worst year for measles in more than three decades. Now, 2026 has easily become the U.S.'s worst year for measles since 1991. As major outbreaks in South Carolina, Utah, and Arizona have sickened hundreds, and small clusters of cases sparked in other states. I'm Bernie Bennett.
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8: 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I'm Dr. Catherine Albrecht, back with details on loneliness and mental health next.
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8: We all know the elderly are more prone to depression if they live alone, but new research suggests the same pattern may also affect younger, working-age adults. 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
11: From the KTOX Route 66 Broadband Weather Center, I'm Eric Troyer. Right now here in Needles, it's clear and 105 degrees, with an overnight low around 90. Tomorrow looks sunny with a high near 115 and a low near 89. Up in Bullhead, it's 108 degrees under clear skies tonight, dropping to around 92, with sunshine tomorrow and a high near 115. The weekend stays sunny across the tri-state with highs in the 110s. 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

missed. 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With freedom just around the corner from you, but with truth so far off, what good will it do?

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1: Sitting in for George Noring, Hawaiian singer-songwriter John Cruise gives Bob Dylan's mysterious Joker Man an entirely different feel with its laid-back island groove. The song sounds less like a cryptic prophecy and more like an ancient story being told around a beachside campfire. Could science finally be catching up with mediumship? A new Brazilian EEG study found that experienced mediums entered a distinct pattern of brain activity while in trance, one that researchers say doesn't resemble sleep or known psychiatric disorders. The study involved just 28 participants, so it's far from conclusive, but the findings suggest mediumistic trances may represent a genuinely unusual state of consciousness worthy of further study. You can read more of this story in the news section up at coasttocoastam.com. And coming up on the next Coast to Coast AM, that's tonight, Saturday, July 25th, what if Bigfoot, UFOs, time slips, and out-of-body experiences are all connected? Author and filmmaker Ron Meyer joins me to explore the eerie phenomena of Arizona's Bradshaw Ranch and a reality that may be stranger than we imagined. Then, did Atlantis really exist, or has the greatest lost civilization in history been hiding in plain sight? Sean Ingham separates fact from fantasy, revealing the bizarre visionaries, psychic channelers, and ancient texts that have kept the Atlantis mystery alive for centuries. That's Coast to Coast AM coming up tonight with yours truly back in the air chair. All right, back to open lines right here on Coast to Coast AM.
2: We have a great story from someone who's helped themselves to heal by using the botanical known as Carnivora. And we have a guest right now. Her name is Joni Nichols. This is quite a story.
3: Yes, it is. And Robert, my adventure started about 7 years ago. I was a mess. I had numerous infections. My hair was falling out all over the furniture. Mm-hmm. One of the scariest things was that my legs were swelling up out of control. It came to a head with 24 hours, I had gone into a coma.
2: Holy tamale.
3: Mom and Dad decided to get me Carnivore's six-week program.
2: And at what point that you started this series did you notice, hey, something might be getting better?
3: 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I'm, like, excited.
2: It's like, you said that within about 6 weeks, your legs were no longer swelling?
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2: 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I love to hear from you again.
3: Great.
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0: All right. I wonder if there's anybody out there who's ever seen a dragon head in the jungles of Honduras. Oh, look, Ted driving the big red truck in Arizona. He's seen one. Hey, Ted, welcome to Coast. How are you?
1: Hey, great to talk to you, Rich. You know, you're Canadian, and I've got to tell you, I love Victoria, the Paris of the Northwest. You know, we used to dive sea cucumbers in the Straits of Juan de Fuca, and I was fortunate enough to take a couple days off and go over there. Love that place. Yeah, so I'm a San Franciscan, as you may know, and we've got this gold mining thing built into us. And so I was in the Mosquito Coast with my partner, Jim, and we're headed up the Rio Palaya in the middle of the night, lightning everywhere. And we've contracted to go way upriver, but the guy in the Cayuco eventually said, hey, it's too shallow, it's as far as I can get you. So we get dropped off with our drums of gas and our dredges and mining gear. And there's a little house there. And I notice as we're going through the mud, there's a rock holding a board up out of the mud. And it looked kind of strange. I put my flashlight on it. And I asked the owner of the house, what's this? And he said, oh, we got this out of the hot springs. And I looked at it, and it's a granite or andesite, very hard granite, dragon head. And it got me intrigued with what are dragons doing in Central America. So when the rainy season started in August, you have to get out of there. You just can't be in the bush when it's torrential. So on the way back down, I purchased that rock from that gentleman. And then I end up taking it to the Harvard Peabody Museum and showing it to the top Mayanist authority. And I took it out to Cal Berkeley. And, you know, the ivory tower, they don't want to tell you much about anything, but it made me an amateur anthropologist. I started studying about Kukulcan or Quetzalcoatl, mm-hmm. depending on where you're from. Yes. And very intriguing stuff. So now we're opening, we just opened a museum on the island of Yatila. It's one of Honduras' Bay Islands in the Caribbean. And that piece will be there next month and on display if anybody is interested in cruising to one of the greatest scuba dive spots on the planet. We get a lot of whale sharks down there. And then I have one question for you.
0: Yes.
1: When you get a chance. Yeah, you know, you get these people on all the time that are talking about time travel. And as a truck driver that passes through these time zone and adds an hour, takes off an hour, that's not very significant. But I was thinking, you take your Learjet up to Purdue Bay, you know, on the top of Alaska there, and you juice it up, you're fully fueled, you fly up towards the North Pole, and when you're about 50 miles off the North Pole, you make a 90-degree right-hand turn, and you're flying eastward, and you stay on that latitude, and now you're circling around the pole, and you're passing these timelines every 15 minutes, 10 minutes. So you loop around 10 times, and you land. What happens? You know, my mind just cannot get that, and I've wanted to ask that question to any of your guests that have been interested in time travel. So
0: yeah.
1: What's your take on that? If you got a calculator and a logical mind,
0: I have neither, but one thing I would say is I think the Earth rotates a lot more slowly at the North Pole than it does at the equator. So if you're like right at the exact pole, you're not moving much because of the Earth's rotation. You're not moving at all, hardly. So if you're already moving less because of the Earth's spin and you're flying east or west near the pole, that would add, relatively little rotational speed compared with flying near the equator. Does that make sense?
1: Yeah, but if you were sitting on the pole facing one direction, every 24 hours, you'll be facing the same direction again after rotating once. All the timelines come close together. So you'd be hopping timelines faster.
0: Yeah, that's, yeah, I see what you're saying. It reminds me, I was watching a stand-up comedian it was an Instagram, and he was talking about, you know, all the degrees longitude, and they all meet, they all come together at the North Pole. So, you know, does that mean, like, as you're walking around the North Pole, it's like 1 o'clock, 2 o'clock, 3 o'clock, with every step, you know, you're in a different, how many time zones are there? 24 in total? Anyway, it's crazy. That makes my brain hurt, actually. But a great thing to noodle on, nevertheless. Ted, thank you for that. Great call. Let's say hi to Sam is in Klamath Falls, Oregon. Sam, welcome to Coast. Good morning.
2: Hi, Richard. Thank you for having me on.
0: My pleasure.
2: Can you hear me all right?
0: You're coming in like a brass gong.
2: All right. Awesome. Hey, I want to talk about something that, listen, I've been a professional musician. I've been a logger in Oregon for 20 years. I've also been in the Army like three times. But of all the things that I've seen and done, the most bombastic and miraculous thing I ever witnessed, and I was a witness to it. I wasn't a participant. But I was logging near the just off the east boundary of Crater Lake National Park one year. This was like 36 years ago. And I was running a skidder, which is a rubber-tired bulldozer that drags logs. Anyway, we had two crews working, and our crew broke for lunch, and I wanted to go see what the other crew was doing. So since I had this fast-moving machine, they were about a mile and a half away. Anyway, I loaded it down to the other crew site, and they were still working. They hadn't broke for lunch. So I turned my machine off, and I waited for them to break for lunch. Well, I wasn't there 20 seconds, Richard, and they had a pile of logs they call a deck, and an extra-long log was on top of the deck. And their skidder operator went through, dumped off some logs, but he kind of turned wide, and his boom hit the end of this long log and sent it spinning around on top of the deck. And the other end of the log came down and hit a coworker, and his name was Shane. I won't say his last name, but it hit Shane in the chest. And Shane was a young man about 20 years old, weighed about 250 pounds, and this log hit him in the chest and threw him about 15 feet. His saw went flying. His hard hat went flying. And he was laying on the ground dead. And I'm no doctor or anything, but he had blood coming out of his nose and his mouth, even though he was hit in the chest. Well, the other guy that was running the loader, Joe, both of these gentlemen were Native. And not that I had anything to do with it, but Joe jumped down off his loader, ran over to Shane, and slid down on his knees. And instead of taking vitals, he just immediately started praying. I think he knew that Shane was dead, too. And I'm in shock. I'm sitting off the side of the landing witnessing this, and I'm just in shock. Well, after a minute of earnest prayer, Shane opened his eyes, shook his head, and then on his own efforts did a sit-up, and now was sitting up, and he kind of shook his head and said, what's going on? What are you looking at? And he looked over at Joe, who was standing, kneeling next to him. He goes, what are you looking at? Well, Joe wasn't much of a braggart or anything. Joe just took his hand and helped him up, dusted him off and said, let's take lunch. And they went off to sit on a log and eat their lunch. Well, I jumped down off my skidder and ran over there and sat next to him. I didn't know what to say. That's the last I remember of it. But anyway, basically, what I saw is when Shane did a sit-up, I was amazed because he was hitting the chest hard enough by this log to have blood coming out of his nose and mouth. And yet he said in a normal voice, I was close enough to hear it, you know, what's going on? What are you looking at? And and wow. He was totally unaffected by this log then, whereas I had been looking at him a minute before and could swear that he was dead. But and that's got to be, Richard, that's got to be the most incredible thing of all the things I've done. Like I said, I've been in the Army 3 times. I've been a professional musician. I've been logging. And of all the stories I can tell, nothing beats that one.
0: No, I mean, what's that old saying? Death had the final word until it didn't. Yeah, it just goes to prove, you know, some mysteries are not meant to be solved, only witnessed. And you witnessed one. You witnessed a miracle. And that is, that's a fabulous call. Wow. Can we top that? I don't know. I don't know. Sam in Klamath Falls, Oregon. Well done. Gordon is a first-time caller. He's calling from Florida. We welcome Gordon to the program. Welcome to Coast, Gordon.
3: Yeah, thank you for taking my call, Richard. How's my, how am I coming in?
0: You're coming in loud and clear. I can.
3: Okay.
0: Over.
3: Yeah. Geez, I will. That is quite a story, the last call I had, for sure. And it's kind of funny because I was going to talk about, I think it was up in Washington State where the logging crew and the foreman, the UFO came down. And from what I can gather, because George Norrie had him on a couple of times, I think he's passed, the foreman got somehow got in the craft for a little while or something. Am I somewhat correct?
0: I don't recall the that particular show. I don't catch all of them. I listen to as many as I can, but that one I must have missed. Anyways, so this foreman, this logging crew foreman, actually scrambled aboard, jumped into the passenger seat of a UFO. Is that what you're telling me?
3: No, that's the way I took it there. Like I say, George had this guy on, the foreman. And the crew was right around there, and they watched the UFO kind of come down and hover a little bit, wondering what was going on. And that's how the foreman, he wasn't really scared, so he walked over. And somehow they beamed him up, Scotty, into the UFO for a little while.
0: Hmm. Did George have him on, or was he having us all on?
3: Nope, he was having the foreman on. He, like I said, passed a couple of years ago or a year ago.
0: Okay, all right.
3: And it was interesting to listen to him a little bit there, and he was in the craft for a little while, and then they let him back out, however. And it makes my, you know, mind kind of wander a little bit there, but do you think that the UFOs and the ones that have been inside or gone for a ride or whatever, do you think they kind of put the fear of God in them to some extent where it's hard to explain?
0: Well, I have a very unpopular opinion about the occupants of these UFOs, the so-called extraterrestrials. I believe they're interdimensionals, which isn't necessarily that controversial. More and more people are coming around to that idea, but I tend to look at this whole phenomenon through a biblical lens, and I think that they are demonic or fallen, let's call them fallen angels in some cases, or they could be, you know, the good kind of angels in some instances as well. But I think that's what we're looking at here. And I know this is the unpopular part. I do believe we are alone in the physical universe. I think God created it just for us. Now that's not to suggest in any way that people are not having encounters. The question is, you know, what are they having encounters with? And you know, that's where my perspective, again, not necessarily the most popular one. Thank you for the call. Now I'm going to have to go back and listen to that show. I mean, where else do you get to listen to someone on the radio across 600 plus affiliates talking about taking a joyride on a flying saucer? Certainly not on, you know, C-SPAN or CNN. Let's see. Do we have time for another one? We can squeeze in one more before the bottom of the hour. John is in Anaheim, California on the Wild Card Line. John, good morning. Welcome to Coast.
4: Well, good morning, Richard.
0: Good morning.
4: You know how we celebrate our Independence Day on July 4th?
0: Yes.
4: That is not our actual day of independence. Our actual day of independence is September 3rd. And not only that, but this is only the 243rd year of our existence, because it took 7 years and almost 2 months. So our actual day of 250 years for our birthday is September 3rd, 2033.
0: Right, because the actual, the fight, it didn't end until 1783. And you're saying that's when Cornwallis surrendered to Lafayette. And you're saying September 3rd because that's when they signed the Treaty of Paris.
4: Yeah, the Treaty of Peace, yeah.
0: Yeah, the Treaty of Paris. Yeah, I got it. Okay. Well, I think there's a strong argument to be made for that. But as to why, well, that's just the way Congress voted. They voted in favor of, making July 4th the anniversary in 1776. So that's the way it goes. But if you want to be a stickler, you're right. It should be September 3rd. 1783. All right, more of your great calls. Wow, you're just knocking them out of the park tonight, folks. I got to tell you, I think some amazing calls. Keep them coming. My name is Richard Serrett, sitting in for George Norrie. You're listening to Coast to Coast AM.

0: 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High Desert Heat, 4410 Highway 95, Fort Mojave, Arizona, 928-763-4328.
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1: Hey, welcome back. Just a little housekeeping here. The caller before the break was mentioning, and this goes back to my opening remarks to kick off the show about visiting Washington and what a great city D.C. is, and what a privilege to visit there on the during the 250 years, the celebration of your 250th anniversary. And he was saying, well, actually, he's a real historical enthusiast, obviously, but he said technically the birth of the America should be marked on September 3rd, 1783, because that's when Britain formally recognized American independence in the Treaty of Paris, September 3rd, 1783, while July 4th, 1776 is when America, you know, declared its independence. So, I said 1783 was when Cornwallis, the British general, surrendered to Lafayette. That's not true. That was 1781, 2 years earlier, at the decisive British defeat at Yorktown. That was in 1781, but it took 2 years for Britain to formally recognize American independence. So that's the 1783. Anyway, just wanted to clear that up for all of you keeping score at home, because if I don't, I know I'll get emails. Could humans one day live to 190? 190. Wow. Well, new research suggests it's theoretically possible. Scientists say that even if we cured every major disease and slowed every known aging process, tiny DNA errors that build up over a lifetime would eventually catch up with us. The good news? That biological limit may be closer to 150 to 190 years than 80. The bad news? Immortality is still off the table. You can read more of this story in the news section of it, coasttocoastam.com. 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

0: Eduardo is in Tampa, Florida. Good morning, Eduardo. Welcome to Coast.
1: Hey, Richard, how's it going? You know,
0: very well.
1: Before I get into my storm comment here, yeah, I definitely want to go to D.C. Like for July 4th because they have that PBS Capital 4 concert. So I'm glad you got a chance to go and enjoy yourself over there with the family.
0: Thank you. Yes, it was a memorable trip.
1: Yeah. So we kind of dodged a bullet here. The tropical storm Bertha went towards Texas, Louisiana. But I'll tell you, screen. I think we're going to be getting some more hurricanes. And what happened in Venezuela, I think that kind of stuff is going to be happening more, unfortunately. More natural disasters where you don't think they're going to happen.
0: Well, hurricane season runs from what, early June all the way into the end of November. So it's still early going. So it's possible that we could get, more hurricanes, but actually we've had no hurricanes have developed yet. No major hurricanes, like a category 3. As you say, we've had the two tropical storms, Arthur and Bertha. So this is a slow year for hurricanes. It's running about 94% below normal for this time of, for this point in the season. But like I said, it's early. We still have to get to the end of November. So we shall see. Thank you for the call, Eduardo. Joe is in Massachusetts. Joe, good morning. Welcome to Coast.
2: Hi, Richard.
0: Hi there.
2: How are you doing? We good?
0: I'm doing well. How are you?
2: I'm looking at Bouncy the Rabbit, my pal, out my front yard. He meets me on the Rice Mountain.
0: Huh? I'm sorry. What are you looking at?
2: Bouncy the Rabbit. It's a friend that shows up when I come out and have a quick putt.
0: Okay. Rabbit.
2: I was in a library in Attleboro, Mass. About 8 years ago. I was on a computer. And this guy walked behind me, and I thought he was going to get on the computer next to me because it was open. That was the only place to go. But he stood over my right, making it perfectly obvious he wanted my attention. So I said, "What's up?" And he replied, "On the third day, he rose, and 12 men saw him, and 500 more." So I said, "Oh, I went to sister school. I know all about that. My name's Joe. What's yours?" At first, I thought he said Michael because I'm deaf as a haddock. But he said, "Matthew." So I replied, "You mean like Matthew, Mark, Luke, John?"
0: Yes.
2: And he looked at me and he nodded yes, shrugged his shoulders, and walked away. He was dressed in all black, black shorts, black beard, black slick back hair, very calm demeanor. Next day, I was at the dollar store, just rummaging around. And I came across these framed references, like the Serenity Prayer. You're hanging on a wall. There's a stack of 10 of them on the shelf. So I reached my hand right in the middle of them, pulled one out, Matthew, 7-7 faith. So I was a bit startled because of the previous day. Isn't that one of his most famous verses?
0: Is it the most famous verse from Matthew? I don't know. That's there's a lot of famous passages in Matthew, but that's certainly up there. Wow. So do you think that was, in fact, the disciple Matthew that you encountered in the library?
2: Listen, the next thing, I had just joined a new AA group. And all I knew, we had a commitment. You know what a commitment is? You go to another group and speak. All I knew was a Catholic elementary school in the neighboring town of Rentham. So off we went. It was Thursday night. We got there. It was dark. We parked in the back. The meat was in the cafeteria. So I walked into the cafeteria, and I look up at the ceiling. There were 10 pennants hanging from the ceiling, all Matthew sayings.
0: Wow.
2: And then I was going to this. The next night was Friday. I go to this food pantry at St. Joseph's Church back in Attleboro every Friday evening at 6 o'clock, and there's a Lord's Prayer on the wall that I had seen before. And I was in line, so I decided to read it, and I found out who wrote it. St. Matthew. That was my Matthew week, Richard.
0: That was a Matthew week. That's fantastic. I love it. I love those stories. Thank you, Joe. Let's see. Brother Don is checking in from Kent, Ohio. Brother Don, welcome aboard. You're on Coast to Coast AM. Good morning.
3: Yeah, Brother Richard, happy Sabbath, buddy. You know, your guest couldn't answer the question why Hispanics are troubled by cryptids so much. Well, I was on this one website, and they said because they are too superstitious, you know, predominantly Catholic countries, but I was raised Catholic, but they celebrate the Day of the Dead, and that's kind of strange, you know. They build altars, they put out food and marigolds for deceased loved ones, hoping their spirits will come back and, you know, find the journey. A lot of, you know, superstition like that. You know, but it was interesting. You mentioned you only believe that the earth is, you know, the only, you know, populated planet. But in Hebrews 1 and chapter 11 also, it refers to the world's plural. And in scripture, it also mentions the host of heaven. And the host is a very large, usually in like army and population groups and that. But the question I have you ever checked out the Guatemala sinkhole? This thing is 330 feet deep. It is rifle bore smooth. And when you look at it from an aerial view, it's unbelievable. Somebody was thinking that on one of these websites, something was boring up from underground, and they misguided, you know, the structure, stability of the ground, and this thing collapsed. But if you look at it, it's frightening.
0: I've not been there. I'm not familiar with it. I would love to check it out. You're right. Hebrews does mention worlds, plural worlds, but you also have to, I think, consider that the word has a broader meaning than simply planet or, you know, physical universe. It depends on the context. It could mean ages. It could mean epochs. It could mean eras. It could mean the course of history. It could mean the created order across time and space. So, because of that, because you have, you know, different potential meanings, you've got modern translations, they render the verse differently. So there's, the NIV, version is through whom also he made the universe. The ESV version, through whom also he created the world. The NASB version, through whom he also made the world. So in those instances, it's back to being singular. So, I don't know. I guess it's difficult trying to capture the broader sense of that word. It doesn't mean necessarily multiple planets. That's what I'm trying to say in my very awkward and clumsy way. But thank you for the call. Let's say hi to, Tim is checking in from Alberta, Canada. Tim, good morning. Welcome to Coast.
4: Good morning, Richard, my fellow North American. That was great about Washington, D.C. That's just, boy, I'd love to go there. Never have been. Just something short and sweet, happened this week. I'm a longtime caller. The first time I was on Coast to Coast was in 1989, and a caller not too long ago, just recently, said it was Dreamland back there, and because I was pretty sure it wasn't Coast to Coast, so back in Dreamland days. And I just heard something on YouTube just this week. It was Tuesday. Ross Coldheart, he was the Peter Jennings of news
0: yes.
4: in Australia. He interviewed Dr. Phil, who's just been recruited for the Disclosure Project for, you know, the people involved in Disclosure, Paulina and Luna, and the rest of that bunch. They've brought him in to help us digest what's coming. And if you listen to this interview, it's a really good interview. Like, this is a watershed interview. It got my total attention. And you can, the Coast family can definitely read in between the lines of this because we're kind of educated more than the average person on this. But if you listen to the interview, you can tell that Dr. Phil is holding back. And he's holding back because it's not quite time yet. And you know he had a full briefing because he's a no BS guy. They'd have to disclose everything for him to play. I mean,
0: yeah, he said he's absolutely furious. If the government's withheld significant information about UFOs.
4: Yes, he absolutely has stated that. He did again. But what was interesting is, I don't want to give it away because you have to watch this, but it's the two admissions he makes at the end. It's watershed. I don't care what view you have on aliens or any of that. We've got enough information now. We know something's been going on for a long time, and we've been kept in the dark. But, Phil, this is it, everybody. It's starting to happen, and I think it's going to happen fast.
0: All right.

0: I kind of wanted it to be my imagination. My dad, shortly after he died, was in this dream. He says, you know, I don't think I did enough in World War II. And I says, Dad, don't do that to yourself. The Navy did well by you, and so did the country. He was a Navy doctor. He wanted to be a pilot. The Navy decided, uh-uh. That's one of the few arguments he lost, but he lost that one. And he almost went to Burma, but the war ended, and he did his public. He did work for the public health service to do his time. I think it bothered him because he had friends that. One in particular was a torpedo pilot who got killed at Midway, and I held off about 6 months. I finally called Mom. I wanted this to be my imagination, but she talked about it. She said, "No, I didn't." Well, wait a minute. In the last couple of years, he'd. He'd think about that and compare himself to his friend Razzy Birmingham, who was killed at Midway. And that jolted me. It really did. And I'm used to it now. I guess there's a spirit side to the life we're living. There really is. But it was kind of an awakening. I wanted it to be in my imagination, but it wasn't.
1: Why would you want it to be in your imagination? I mean, isn't that faith-affirming to know that if it's true and your father was communicating to you that confirms life after death? I mean, isn't that a good thing?
0: It is, but it made the world bigger than I can comprehend. It's faith-affirming and reassuring, and I don't think I've had one since then. Maybe one or two. Yeah, I had one with a border collie dog. Dog told me to quit grieving for him, get on with my life so he could get on with his. And I did, and the dreams kind of go away. I did dream about that dog again. I visited my parents' house and knelt down and gave him a hug. I woke up a few seconds later, and it's almost like I could still remember the texture of his fur and a bit of a scent on his fur. It is real, but it came as a bit of a shock.
1: I'm sure it did. I'm sure it did. And then because you got confirmation from your mother that your dad did in fact talk to her about his regrets in the war. So that was confirmation for you. Yeah.
0: Yeah. It was the last couple of years in his life. He's kind of busy, you know, and, but he'd think about his friend that was killed at Midway, and, they were rather close, and they had some stories together. You know, it's kind of funny.
1: Go ahead.
0: After I was through, I had to talk with somebody. So there was a 24-hour store, and I talked with somebody I knew on night shift. She was really busy, but she gave me 3 or 4 minutes, and I felt better. It's like I felt grounded again, and I gave George Norrie a call. I got through the first time, and went on the air. And it turned out my brother Dave's mother-in-law in Iowa City would listen to that. And I mentioned Dad's funeral in Anaconda, Montana. She, wow, that's Dave's brother. And there was one other connection. Bev was her name, between Dave's mother-in-law and Bev. The one other time I talked about it, talking to George Norrie, and I got a call from Susan, her daughter, and Dave's wife, and he says, "Did you talk to George last night?" "Oh yeah." I says, "Yeah, Mom woke up and get a drink of
1: water."
0: That's
1: the magic and the power of radio. That's fantastic. All right, thank you for the call, Jim. Appreciate it. Wow, that was a lot of fun. Wonderful calls. Thank you. Thank you so much for including me in your conversation. For George Norrie, George Knapp, Connie Willis, Lisa Garridge, Barra, Ryan Recker, Stephanie Smith, Tom Danheiser, Dan Galati, Adam Thompson, Donna Walker, and Sean Latasore, I'm Richard Serrett. Thank you for your ears and your voices, your beautiful voices. Until tonight, so long for now.

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1: 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High Desert Heat, 4410 Highway 95, Fort Mojave, Arizona, 928-763-4328.
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6: News this hour from Town Hall. I'm Ron Taylor. At least 7 blasts have occurred near a military base hosting U.S. forces in the northern Iraqi city of Erbil.
7: At least 7 explosions have broken out near a military base hosting U.S. forces in the northern Iraqi city of Erbil. The city's in the country's semi-autonomous Kurdish region. The explosions began at around 9:30 a.m. local time on Friday, according to an Associated Press journalist in the area who heard the blasts. The journalist observed at least 4 plumes of black smoke rising into the sky from areas near or inside the base. There's been no immediate information on casualties or the cause of the explosions, and Iraqi and U.S. officials haven't immediately commented. I'm Charles Dilatesma.
6: Saudi Arabia struck the port city of Hodeida in Yemen, a response to Iranian-backed Houthi rebel attacks on Saudi Arabia's shipping. The Saudi strikes last weekend were in retaliation for Houthi attacks on 2 Saudi oil tankers in the Red Sea this Thursday. SpaceX's Starship rocket has blasted off on another test flight, this time carrying 20 of the most advanced Starlinks. The launch comes a week after a last-second launch abort. Texas Governor Greg Abbott says at least 3 people have died in river flooding that began July 12th.
8: On July the 20th, there was a report that in Valverde County, a report of a death of someone who was driving through high waters and got swept away and lost their life. So now there are officially 3 people whose lives have been lost because of the July floods.
6: President Trump returned to address a huge roomful of journalists at a correspondents' dinner rescheduled from April. The president entering the ballroom last night to polite applause and sat through an hour of award presentations. News and analysis at townhall.com.
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16: From the KTOC's Route 66 Broadband Weather Center, I'm Adam Waters. Right now, here in Needles, it's 99 degrees under clear skies, with an overnight low around 90. Tomorrow, look for sunny skies and a high near 115, with a low near 91 up in Bullhead. Currently 102 and clear, dropping to the low 90s overnight. Over in Oatman, it's 95 and clear. 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

0: Thanks for inviting me into your home, your long-haul truck, RV, camper, taxi, your parents' well-appointed basement with a simulated wood paneling, electric fireplace, and the painting of dogs playing poker. Your loft, that greasy spoon just off the interstate, and your cabin in the woods. Welcome to Coast AM, the very best in late night talk radio. I'm Richard Serrett, sitting in for George Norrie, and tonight, this morning, I'm coming to you live from the home studio in Old Thornhill, just north of Toronto. Before we dive into tonight's mysteries, just wanted to take a moment and share something a little more personal. Last week, my son North and I traveled to Washington, D.C. I was there to promote my new book and tape an interview with John Hines for One America News Network's After Hours program, which I believe will air either this Sunday or next. I've been to Washington several times, for television work mainly, but I've never really experienced it as a tourist, so this time was different. And North and I wandered through the Capitol, stood in awe beneath the Lincoln Memorial, visited the Supreme Court, the Washington Monument, the World War II Memorial. We explored the Smithsonian Museums, where we stood inches away from the Wright Flyer, the Spirit of St. Louis, the Apollo 11 Command Module, Columbia. We even watched volunteers from Texas A&M painstakingly restoring the Revolutionary War gunboat, the USS Philadelphia. Absolutely amazing. But what struck me most was simply walking the streets. Everywhere you look, the history, the architecture, the monuments, and with America celebrating its 250th anniversary, so many of the magnificent federal buildings were beautifully adorned for the occasion. So whatever your politics, you know, it's impossible not to admire the grandeur of your nation's capital. And most of all, I loved seeing it through North's eyes. Watching him soak it all in reminded me that history isn't just something we read about, it's something we experience. It was time I'll always treasure, and a trip neither of us will ever forget. All right, now let's get to tonight's mysteries. I want you to imagine it's 2 o'clock in the morning. You're alone on a deserted trail. The forest is unnaturally quiet. No birds, no insects, no wind. Then, without warning, every instinct in your body tells you that you're no longer alone. You stop walking. You scan the trees. Nothing. And then you catch it. Not a face. Not a pair of glowing eyes. Just a subtle distortion in the air. Like heat shimmering above a highway. Except this distortion is standing upright, 7 feet tall. It shifts ever so slightly as though something is bending light around itself. And just as you begin to focus on it, it's gone. For decades, hunters, police officers, military personnel, campers, and ordinary people have reported encounters with these bizarre, almost invisible beings. They don't describe ghosts. They don't describe Bigfoot. They don't even describe UFO occupants. They describe something they've come to call the Glimmer Man, a cloaked humanoid that seems able to slip in and out of our perception, leaving behind nothing but an overwhelming sense of dread and the unsettling feeling that we're the ones being observed. Even stranger, these encounters rarely happen in isolation. Again and again, witnesses report strange lights in the sky. Humanoids, Dogman, Bigfoot, missing time, telepathic communication, and locations where reality itself seems just a little thinner than it should be. Are these separate mysteries, or are they all pieces of the same impossible puzzle? Tonight in hours 1 and 2, we're joined by one of the most respected investigators in the field. For more than half a century, Lon Strickler has interviewed thousands of eyewitnesses and tracked patterns that few others have recognized. His research has taken him deep into the worlds of Mothman, Dogman, Bigfoot, UFOs, and now, perhaps the strangest phenomenon of them all, the Glimmer Man. If these reports are to be believed, then the question may no longer be whether these entities exist. The question is, why are so many people suddenly seeing them? Tonight, we'll step into the shadows and ask whether something has been walking beside us all along, just beyond the limits of human perception. Then, in hours 3 and 4, open lines, and as always, almost anything goes. With President Trump naming Harvard astrophysicist Dr. Avi Loeb to lead the new Pursue initiative, he's become essentially America's chief alien hunter. And it got me thinking, how many alien hunters are listening tonight? Maybe you've spent years scanning the night sky with your own telescopes and cameras. Maybe you've developed a unique method for detecting UFOs, or even a technique you believe can foil an alien abduction. Have you discovered a hotspot where strange lights appear with uncanny regularity? Do you have radar data, unusual photographs, mysterious metal fragments? Maybe you believe you're in possession of something truly extraordinary, maybe even a piece of an unidentified craft. Or perhaps your passion isn't UFOs at all. Maybe you're tracking cryptids, investigating hauntings, chasing mysterious lights, or documenting other unexplained phenomena in your own backyard. Tonight, I want to hear from the investigators, the experiencers, the sky watchers, the curious, and yes, even the skeptics. Open lines means almost anything goes, but one thing is strictly off limits. Politics. There are plenty of places for that. This isn't one of them. Tonight, let's keep it strange, keep it respectful, and keep our minds open. Coming up first, hunting the invisible humanoids. Welcome to the Audio Imaginarium. Come on in, weary traveler, hang your cloak on a peg, grab a stool, and come gather by the fire. There are stories to be told, and you are among friends. I'm Richard Serrett, sitting in for George Norrie, and this is Coast to Coast AM. Why don't you stay a while?
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0: Lon Strickler is one of the world's leading investigators of the unexplained. For more than 50 years, he's pursued the truth behind some of the most chilling reports ever recorded. Mothman, Dogman, Bigfoot, winged humanoids, cloaked entities, and the shadowy world where cryptids, UFOs, and high strangeness seem to converge. Through his internationally acclaimed website, phantomsandmonsters.com, Lon has documented thousands of eyewitness encounters, earning the trust of witnesses who believe they've experienced the impossible. Tonight, we'll explore his latest book, Glimmer Man, Cloaked Beings That Move Among Us, an unsettling investigation into mysterious entities that witnesses describe as towering humanoids capable of bending light and perhaps moving unseen among us. Lon Strickler, welcome back to Coast AM. How are you?
1: I'm fine. Thanks for having me, Richard.
0: It's great to have you. So after 50 years investigating the paranormal, what still has the power to genuinely surprise you or even frighten you?
1: Well, I guess it's something that just keeps on going. I mean, I'm never surprised by what what the witnesses tell me or what others write to me about. My involvement began with anomalous experiences during childhood. I was intuitive from a very young age, and I frequently sensed or perceived things that other people just didn't notice. And at the time, I had no vocabulary for what it was, but I simply knew that reality appeared to contain more than what we are normally taught to recognize. And the turning point actually came in May 9th, 1981, when I had a direct encounter with a large, upright, hair-covered being near Sykesville, Maryland. And that experience became associated with what was locally known as the Sykesville Monster. And then in October 1988, I encountered a winged humanoid at Camp Conewago in Pennsylvania, an entity I later referred to as the Conewago Phantom. Those encounters convinced me that witnesses could report something extraordinary without being dishonest, delusional, or incapable of identifying ordinary wildlife. So I began documenting reports, interviewing witnesses, comparing cases, and studying geographical and behavioral patterns. And in August of 2005, I launched Phantoms and Monsters as a public archive where experiencers could tell their stories without ridicule. And since then, I've collected and examined thousands of accounts involving cryptids, humanoid UFOs, abductions, hauntings, and other form of high strangeness. So if I count my childhood experiences, this has been a lifelong journey. As a formal researcher and investigator, I've been doing this work for more than four decades.
0: Why you? Why have you seen so many strange things? I've had a few unexplainable things happen in my life, but nothing compared to you, Lon. And I don't mean this in any way disrespectful. Is your brain wired differently, perhaps? Does that explain why certain people see more things than others?
1: You know, I don't really know. I believe I am connected somehow or for some reason to see this phenomena. I never thought that before until I had my first encounter in 1981. And I didn't really think much about it, though I was very interested in what I had encountered and wanted to look into it deeper. I was never into any cryptids and such, though I knew about Bigfoot and other things. But that's just where it started at. And I, as a matter of just being at the right place at the right time, I suppose.
0: Yeah, I'd be curious to I don't know if there's ever been a study on this, to take a look at a part of the brain, maybe the hippocampus, and see if that is different in any way compared to people who virtually see nothing. I just throw that out arbitrarily. I don't know if the hippocampus has anything to do with any of this, but I'm wondering if there are brain differences. You mentioned you've interviewed thousands of eyewitnesses. What's the first thing you look for that tells you this person really experienced something?
1: Well, if I am talking to them initially, it's the way they talk, basically how they describe the encounter, how they show emotion, which happens a lot. Just the way they tell you. And many times, and especially with the Chicago Mothman investigation, where I really started to notice this, was that when the witness would come forward and talk to me, and even after I had received maybe an email from them and contacted them later, but they stick with what they initially saw. In other words, it's like they're imprinted, and they do not embellish on it or do not add to it, and stick to the original story. And look, I have tried to get people to come off of that. I've said a few things here and there, just maybe to get them thinking, to see if they'd embellish on it. And honestly, it just has not happened. And that's usually how I can tell that someone isn't pulling the wool over my eyes.
0: All right, let's dive into the new book, Glimmer Man, Cloaked Beings That Move Among Us. When I see the Glimmer Man, I think of the Glimmer Twins, but that's the Rolling Stones we're talking about. We're talking about something else entirely. So let's start with the obvious question. What exactly is the Glimmer Man?
1: Well, witnesses usually describe a human size or larger figure that's not fully visible. And instead of seeing skin, clothing, hair, and facial features, they observe an outline formed by distortion. The background appears to bend, shimmer, ripple, or move incorrectly around the shape. Now, the entity may resemble transparent glass, maybe heat rising from pavements, disturbed water, or a three-dimensional section of the environment moving independently of everything around it. And in wooded areas, witnesses see leaves, bark, and branches appear displaced within the outline, even though the figure itself remains nearly invisible. Many of the reports involve deliberate movement. The figure walks between trees, crouches, turns its head, follows a trail, or observes the witness from a concealed position. And in some cases, only part of the body is visible because the cloaking effect fluctuates. The most important point is that these witnesses are not simply reporting a vague feeling. Many describe a clearly defined moving volume accompanying physical space. And the term Glimmer Man is descriptive, not scientific. It covers a range of cloaked or optical distorted humanoid encounters that may not all have the same cause. Possibilities include perceptual effects, unknown biological camouflage, maybe advanced technology, an entity outside our normal visual spectrum in a form of partial manifestation.
0: Almost everyone compares it to the cloaking effect in the movie Predator. Is that actually the closest visual comparison you found?
1: Yeah, from some of the images that I have seen, the comparison gives witnesses a familiar visual reference, and that's the Predator films. The cloaked figure remains transparent while bending and distorting the background. The witnesses often say that this is the closest available description of what they observe. Many times, pop culture does come into the examination or the description of what they saw. You know, the effect is usually described as refraction rather than invisibility. The witnesses see the outline because the environment inside the outline does not align properly with the surrounding scene, and as the figure moves, the distortion moves with it. Popular culture can influence testimony, so investigators must determine whether, you know, the witness is using the Predator to comparison merely as a shorthand or whether the entire memory has been reconstructed around the film. And that's why I asked for the original visual description before introducing labels. What interests me is the consistency of the underlying details. Now, witnesses from different locations describe a defined human volume, moving distortion, fluctuating transparency, and purposeful behavior. Some have reported the effect without initially knowing that other people had described similar encounters. And that comparison does not establish that the entity uses extraterrestrial cloaking technology, of course. It simply describes the visual mechanism. And whatever right. The cause, witnesses appear to be observing something that disrupts or redirects light in a localized mobile pattern.
0: You mentioned that people, you know, witnesses can be influenced by popular culture. But what's fascinating is that the reports of these shimmering humanoids existed decades before Predator, the movie, was released. I mean, doesn't that make this phenomenon much harder to dismiss?
1: I suppose it does. I have had a few older reports as I've looked into this, and it's normally the same type of phenomena itself. But I think it is hard to discount it. It happens in so many different places and to so many different people that it does seem to me that it's a real phenomenon.
0: Why do so many witnesses first report the overwhelming feeling that they're being watched before they ever see anything?
1: I don't know. I wish I knew that. Maybe this creature or being interjects some type of supernatural abilities to communicate with them, though they really don't recognize it. Some people do seem to think that it does watch him at all times. And of course, the unknown is probably as scary as the actual sighting itself. So, I just really can't understand or really comprehend why that feeling does become part of the sighting. But it's just like a lot of other cryptids and other phenomena. People do seem to feel something many times before it actually is seen.
0: And are glimmer men always seen outdoors, or have you documented encounters inside homes as well?
1: Oh, it's been both. It's mostly outside, but there have been some inside.
0: And what about daylight versus nighttime?
1: Mostly daylight.
0: Really? Nighttime, does that surprise you?
1: Yeah, not really. It seems like they do conceal themselves more at night. They do make noise. They make a lot of clicking sounds. People can hear them from inside the house sometimes. But it does seem that they are around and during the day much more than during the night.
0: And Lon, do witnesses generally describe fear or curiosity?
1: Both.
0: Hmm. All right. When we come back, what if the most frightening cryptid isn't Bigfoot or Mothman, but one you can barely see? Witnesses across North America describe towering humanoids that shimmer like heat waves before disappearing into thin air. They're called the Glimmer Man. More with veteran investigator Lon Strickler as Coast to Coast AM rolls on.

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5: 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As crowded as Highway 95 is now, with our road widening project, every equipment, every dump truck coming in, all the material in and out, wouldn't that be a recipe for disaster?
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1: Sitting in for George Norrie, here's a standout from the Rolling Stones' brand new album, Foreign Tongues. Ringing Hollow showcases the remarkable chemistry between Mick Jagger and Keith Richards, a partnership that's now stretched across more than six decades. Few bands are still making vital new music at this stage of their career. So the Stones just keep, well, rolling. A giant asteroid, once feared as a potential planet killer, is about to make one of the closest flybys in recorded history. Apophis, a 340-meter asteroid named after the Egyptian god of chaos, was discovered in 2004 and briefly carried the highest impact risk ever assigned to a known asteroid. Now, scientists say it will miss us. On April 13th, 2029, Apophis will streak past Earth just 20,000 miles away, closer than many satellites. Nearly 90% of the world's population should be able to see it, giving astronomers a once-in-a-lifetime chance to study how Earth's gravity affects the asteroid as it races by. You can read more of this story in the news section up at coasttocoastam.com. Say, are you single and obsessed with the paranormal? Then step into the unknown with Paranormal Date, the new Spark original series where love and the unexplained collide. Each episode, one paranormal enthusiast meets three mystery matches who share their passion for UFOs, ghosts, Bigfoot, psychic phenomena, and all things strange. After a round of blind speed dates, one lucky couple is sent on a first date they'll never forget at a genuinely haunted location. Will they find true love, a supernatural connection, or just another ghost story? If you've had a close encounter, chased a cryptid, investigated a haunting, or simply can't get enough of the mysteries of our world, we want to hear from you. Apply now at paranormaldate.com. Paranormal Date, where getting ghosted is a good thing. All right, when we come back, Lon Strickler, founder of phantomsandmonsters.com and author of the new book, Glimmer Man, Cloaked Beings That Move Among Us, stays with us. And if you think you've heard every cryptid story out there, you may want to think again. More of that conversation next on Coast to Coast AM.
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0: Lon Strickler stays with us, the founder of phantomsandmonsters.com, and his brand new book is Glimmer Man, Cloaked Beings That that Move Among Us. Is it your sense, or based on witness testimony, Lon, that these entities are observing us, avoiding us, or interacting with us?
1: I believe the majority of cases are of those beings actually watching us. Now, for whatever reason, I don't know what the agenda is also. I don't know. But most witnesses happen to notice them by just circumstance. I mean, they'll hear something in the trees, a clicking sound, or a child will sense something or see something in the tree. Or in some cases, people will be in their home and they look out the balcony and they notice something strange in the tree, some type of distortion of light. And as they continue to watch it, they see this thing moving slowly within the trees, crouching down, and just continue to look at them. Sometimes they see yellow eyes. We really don't know what they want or what they're doing, but it does seem that they're observing us.
0: So have multiple witnesses ever observed the same Glimmer Man simultaneously?
1: A few. Yeah, especially if it's a family, like a mother and a child, or two friends and such would come across something like it. But yeah, it's just not one person seeing it. If there's a group or more than one individual, most people do see them. Both see them, yes.
0: You mentioned there have been reports of yellow eyes. I mean, to what extent does, let's say, the mask slip and people get a look at what's behind the cloaking?
1: You know, I honestly have never received a report beyond the cloaking effect. They continue to watch it, and it just remains as they have originally seen it until it just moves away and goes deeper into the forest or into another location.
0: And have you investigated cases where physical evidence accompanied the sighting, like footprints or disturbed vegetation or, I don't know, electronic interference or animal reactions?
1: Maybe some animal reactions, but, you know, other than anecdotal evidence and possibly we do, you know, a possible photograph of something or a distortion in the photo. That's about all that we receive.
0: What's the earliest documented case that you have?
1: I guess there was a case of Bruce McAbee's wife who had been hunting in Ohio. That's probably the original case where it started to be mentioned. She actually was hunting and was in a tree stand and happened to notice this creature near her in another tree. And that kind of made the headlines in the paranormal community, but briefly. I mean, it wasn't one of those things where it continued to be seen. And I guess about 12 years ago or so, my co-authors, Kyle Filson and Cameron Hale, contacted me about this phenomenon. So we started collecting cases and started talking to people. We both have podcasts, so we were listening to people reporting this phenomena to us. And we started taking the reports directly, and as time continued, we were up to about 70 or 80 reports and decided to write about it and put it out there and see what the general public thought about this phenomenon.
0: So the McAbee case that you cited as the earliest, what year are we talking?
1: I don't quite know what it was, but I think it was in the 1990s.
0: Okay. And are these sightings ramping up? Are they remaining steady?
1: You know, I don't know. I think it is steady. I will get maybe a report every couple of months now or my co-authors will get a report every couple of months. We share it and just document it and look into as best we can and just put it into the archive until we need it later. But it's not like a Bigfoot where everybody seems to see it. I mean, there's something that it comes around every so often and makes the news. This is something much different than that, but it's definitely something that people either perceive or are actually seeing. And its origin, we have no idea what it is.
0: Any hot spots you've identified?
1: Not really. And we have looked, but we don't have clusters of sightings.
0: If someone were, let's say they genuinely encountered a Glimmer Man tomorrow, what would you tell them to do or maybe not do?
1: Well, I would tell them to observe it and possibly keep an eye out for it in case it came back and they would, they'd see it again, but document everything, get as much description as they possibly can, the movements, if it did something, quite extraordinary. I don't know. I mean, I just tell them what we have as far as documentation, that other people have seen it, and that I'll refer them to some of our reports and to see if any of it matches up with what they encountered.
0: Has any witness felt threatened? Did they feel this creature or entity was menacing or aggressive?
1: I guess the fear factor does come into several of the cases where they just don't know what they're looking at. They can't anticipate what it would do. I had one case in particular where a woman and her young son were outside the house in the forest nearby and had a picnic. And basically, the son noticed that he wasn't audible at the time, but he was murmuring and making sounds and pointing to it. And that's when she noticed it and started hearing the clicking sounds. And she grabbed her child, left everything be, and ran into the house. When her husband came home, she told him about it. He went out and collected what they had taken out and brought it back in. He didn't see anything. But later on that evening, she heard the clicking coming from the woods. So it was making itself known that it was still there.
0: The clicking sound, we're speculating here, obviously, but do you think that clicking sound is a form of communication, or is it the sound that it makes simply when it moves? Is it being made with if this thing has, a jaw and a mouth, would it be made with the mouth, do you suppose, the tongue?
1: I think it's some type of echolocation. That's my personal opinion. Now, we have heard of this phenomena with clicking sounds with other cryptids. We've heard about it with Bigfoot, where they'd be gnashing their teeth in some response to seeing someone looking at them. The winged humanoid encounters in Chicago, and particularly in the Bensonville area, where several of the sightings included clicking sounds while the witness was observing the being. But why they do it and what it's for, we just don't really know.
0: Hmm. I don't know about you, Lon. Not that I want to run into Glimmer Man, but I think I could tolerate the clicking far more than I could tolerate the gnashing of teeth by a Bigfoot. That's just me.
1: Yeah, well, I did experience the gnashing when I had my encounter in 81, and I didn't understand it at all. But I think it was a response to being so close to me and us looking at each other and not really knowing what to expect.
0: Oh, you got to share more. Tell me about this 81 encounter.
1: Well, it was May 9th, 1981. I was quite young yet. I had about 24, 25 years old. And I was fly fishing in the South Branch of Patapsco River, about a mile downstream from Sykesville, Maryland. And as I was standing in the river fishing, this is a place I had been to many times, I happened to see a dog, a large mixed breed dog across the way, across on the other shore, the north shore. It was very close. I mean, the river is very narrow there. I didn't pay the dog much mind until I heard a yelp. And when I heard a yelp, I looked over in that direction and I saw something huge standing up in the weeds. And this thing was hair covered. It was probably about 7.5 to 8 foot tall. The weeds were quite high, but it covered about half its body up to its waist. And I don't know if it attacked the dog. I don't know if it kicked it or what it did. The dog ran off. This creature started walking to my left, to its right, until it came out onto the riverbank. And as it was standing there looking at me, we were about 40 foot apart, quite close. And we locked eyes for about 10 seconds. It was, again, I said about 7.5 to 8 foot tall. It looked more human than it did ape. Though it had the conical head, it had dark brown matted hair, especially on the legs, like it had been in somewhere wet or mucky. And we just watched each other, and then it started clicking. I never understood then at the time what the clicking was about. After talking to witnesses in later years, most of us thought that it was some type of reaction to being close to a human, or it was just some type of nervous tick or something. I don't know what it was. But we watched each other for about 10 seconds, and it just suddenly turned on a dime and walked swiftly up into the woods. And I didn't know what to think. I guess when I picked my jaw out of the water and got up, I got out of the river and walked up to my car, got in the car, drove into town, found the first

0: I drove back to the location. It was only like a 3-minute drive back there. And by the time I got there, a Maryland State Trooper was already there at the exact location with two wooden barriers that they used to use back then. They didn't use the tape. They used the barriers. And he had the road blocked off. And I pulled up, rolled my window down, and told him, look, I just talked to the dispatcher at Sykesville, and they told me to come back and have an officer meet me there. He said, I don't care. You got to turn around and leave.
1: Wow.
0: Yeah. And
1: they really took that seriously.
0: Yeah, there was something going on. I did find out a few things later. But anyway, I turned around and went back home. I lived in Sykesville at the time. So after being there about an hour at home, I decided, well, I'm going back down and see what's going on there. So as I drove back, I got about a quarter of a mile from the location, and there were cars all up and down the route. I mean, I had to literally walk another quarter mile just to get to where the location was. And when I got there, there was a Howard County police officer standing there then. So I acted dumb and said to him, I said, look, I need to get through to go over to Marriottsville. He said, well, you're going to have to go back onto 32 and go around. So I stood there and I asked him, well, what's going on? And look, there were people with dogs going through the woods. There was a big white tent set up across the river. I heard a helicopter. I saw two black Wagoneers parked there. That's what the feds used to drive back then. I saw police from every jurisdiction around there, sheriff's office, county cops, state police. It was people everywhere. So I happened to see the police officer who I initially ran into, the state police officer, and I thought, well, I'm getting out of here. I don't need this guy talking to me now. So I walked back to my car and went back home. And when I got home, I called the three network stations in Baltimore. And I talked to each of the news editors and told them what I experienced. And they said, each one of them told me, said, well, let us find out what's going on and we'll get back to you. I said, okay. So they got my number and everything, my information. So about a week later, I hadn't heard a thing. So I called WMAR, which was Channel 2 at the time. And I talked to the news editor, and I told him, I said, look, I don't know if I talked to you previously. I told him who I was. I told him what I was calling about. And he literally said, I can't talk to you, and hung the phone up on me.
1: Wow.
0: So, that's where I was left. I was left hanging, but I was determined to find out what this was I saw and to continue investigating. And that's how I got myself involved with cryptids.
1: You know, kudos to you for going back. I mean, I've talked to enough witnesses who have been so traumatized, they never go into the woods again. I mean, they give up hunting, they give up fishing. I mean, these are the people who are passionate about those hobbies, and they just give it up. All right. You know, if you've ever had the feeling you were being watched deep in the woods, tonight's conversation may make you think twice. More with Lon Strickler as we explore one of the strangest paranormal mysteries of our time, the elusive Glimmer Man. More coming up next on Coast to Coast AM.

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0: this hour from Town Hall. I'm Ron Taylor. The U.S. military says it has fired on a merchant vessel attempting to breach its blockade of Iranian ports while Iran targeted American strongholds around the Persian Gulf. Meanwhile, Saudi Arabia struck the port of city of Hodeida in Yemen. The conflict shows no signs of easing after some 13 nights of strikes. President Trump returning to address a huge room full of journalists at a correspondent dinner rescheduled from April. He said the show must go on, the president entering the ballroom last night to polite applause, then teasing reporters as he began his address at the White House correspondents dinner in Washington.
1: Wow, that was very beautiful, but this has not been an easy evening, all these awards. Do I have a say? Those awards.
0: The president joked about the choice of location of the rescheduled White House correspondents dinner.
1: But it's great to be back at a place that I know very well because I built it.
0: Oil prices fall and stocks finished mixed yesterday.
2: Stocks drifted to a mixed close on Wall Street and oil prices fell for the first time in a week. The S&P 500 rose 0.1% Friday. The index had its second losing week in a row. That's the first time that's happened since March. The Dow added 235 points. That's about 0.1%. The NASDAQ composite fell 0.6%. After shooting as high as $102 a barrel a day earlier, Brent crude fell almost 4% to settle at about $96 a barrel. Treasury yields moved lower in the bond market. The yield on the 10-year Treasury fell to 4.68%. Seth Sutel, New York.
0: Massive forest fires raging out of control in southwestern France and central Spain, forcing authorities to evacuate some 200,000 people. Dozens of firefighters have been injured. News and analysis at townhall.com.
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8: From the KTOC's Route 66 Broadband Weather Center, I'm Jessica Ann. Right now, here in Needles, it's 99 degrees under clear skies, with an overnight low around 90. Tomorrow looks sunny with a high near 115 and a low near 91. Up in Bullhead City, it's 102 and clear, with an overnight low in the 90s and tomorrow's high near 114. KTOC's 1340 and 92.9 has news and weather at the top of every hour.
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1: Sitting in for George Norrie, Bob Seger, Rock and Roll Never Forgets. Bob wrote this in 1976, kind of a love letter to aging rock fans. And that famous line, sweet 16s turn 31, kind of a gentle reminder that getting older doesn't mean giving up the music that shaped your life. And here we are 50 years later, and it's become one of rock's most enduring anthems. One of history's greatest aviation mysteries may finally be nearing an answer. This October, a Purdue-backed expedition will head to the remote Pacific island, Nuku'umoro, to investigate a mysterious object in a lagoon that some believe could be Amelia Earhart's lost Lockheed Electra. I saw a replica of Earhart's plane at the Smithsonian in Washington. It's a beautiful plane. Anyway, the team is going to examine the so-called Terea object up close for the first time. If it's Earhart's plane, it could solve a mystery that's endured for nearly 90 years. If not, another famous theory can finally be put to rest. Either way, we're about to get some long-awaited answers, and you can read more of this story in the carousel up at coasttocoastam.com. And if you ever miss a Coast to Coast AM episode and wish you could hear it again, no problem. 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Lon Strickler stays with us as we explore the Glimmer Man. And coming up next, we'll switch gears a little bit and talk about Chicago's mysterious winged humanoids and the eyewitnesses who've risked ridicule to tell their stories. That's next on Coast to Coast AM.
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0: And we are back with Lon Strickler, one of the world's leading investigators of the paranormal and unexplained, the founder of the internationally acclaimed website phantomsandmonsters.com and his new book, Glimmer Man, Cloaked Beings That Move Among Us. Let's switch gears and go to the Windy City where, Chicago has quietly become the world's hotspot for winged humanoid sightings. Why there? Any thoughts?
1: Well, the first unusual characteristic about this phenomenon in an urban area is the longevity. The broader Chicago area winged humanoid archive has developed over many years rather than appearing as a brief isolated flap. The first reports we received were in 2011. There were three reports that came into MUFON. And we were lucky enough to talk to two of the witnesses after tracking them down. But then it was about a five-year layoff where we didn't really hear much of anything. But in the spring of 2017, it just took off. I mean, we had over 50 sightings that year alone, or by October anyway. And it kind of waned off a little bit in the wintertime, but it just continued on. And right at this point right now, we're at 186 sightings in the Chicagoland area that we think are valid sightings.
0: Wow.
1: So it comes from, you know, it comes from neighborhoods, suburbs, O'Hare, Lake Michigan corridor, and other areas up into Wisconsin. So
0: what are they reporting? What are they seeing? What do they describe?
1: Well, the interesting thing about this is the characteristic of diversity of the witnesses is very interesting. Reports have come from people with different occupations, backgrounds, ages, even those had no familiarity with the paranormal subject. Some witnesses had never even heard of the Chicago Mothman before their encounter. Now it doesn't prove that every report represents the same phenomena, but it reduces the likelihood that the entire pattern originated from a single rumor. Behavioral consistency. Witnesses repeatedly described a dark, large human form with wings, silent or nearly silent, gliding, sudden appearances, rapid vertical movement, some cases reflected or reddish eyes. Not every detail is identical, but I would actually be suspicious if every account matched perfectly. So, that's pretty well what we've got. Early on, we started getting the insectoid-type wings, and then we started getting reports of owl-like wings or raptor-like wings. But the predominant description of these creatures are a 5 to 6.5 foot emaciated humanoid figure, very dark in color, sometimes even shined like it was wet. The wing structure, for the most part, has been bat-like, gargoyle-like, with membrane wings, very small head, and I'd say about 75 to 80% of the sightings had the red reflective eyes, which is, it's not like it's a reflection like some animals would have. It actually projected light, which just really, you know, goes back to the whole Mothman thing in Point Pleasant.
0: Right.
1: You know, the term Chicago Mothman was convenient, but it was misleading. You know, we could be examining multiple entities related manifestations. I was first calling it the Chicago Phantom. But of course, when the press got a hold of it and the media got a hold of it, they started calling it the Mothman to try to associate it with the Point Pleasant being. So to kind of keep people from being confused, I went ahead with the moniker of Mothman and stuck with it. I just didn't want to cause any problems and getting all kinds of different reports that had nothing to do with what we were looking into.
0: And what are these winged humanoids doing when they're being observed? Are they simply flying from one location to another, or are they, I don't know, on the ground at some point? What do they do?
1: Well, those that are noticed flying, most of the times it seems like it wants the focus is on a single individual or a couple. It's very fleeting. It'll fly by very quickly, sometimes even looking at the individuals. The sightings last just a matter of seconds. It's very hard to, you know, after getting the shock of seeing this thing and trying to figure out what it was, to grab a phone and focus in on it. So that's why we're not getting getting photographs, but very fleeting sightings. I think that, you know, we do have people that have had pictures of long distance sightings of these creatures, but as far as close up, it's very, very fleeting. And but they do seem to want to be noticed for whatever reasons. And in fact, we've had several sightings in groups, large groups, where maybe one or two people out of the group would even see it. So there's definitely a supernatural aspect to this creature. Many times it flies without even flapping its wings. So
0: that is strange.
1: It is very strange.
0: Any photographic or video footage?
1: Nothing conclusive. We have had bits and pieces, but nothing conclusive. We did have a video taken on top of a building in downtown Chicago, where several people had seen this thing, were remarking about it as they were taking the video with a phone. We had to kind of lighten the background to get the form of the creature into, you know, to be recognized. But that's the best that we've got so far.
0: Do they make any sound?
1: Very little. They're usually silent until sometimes when they are flying, they will let out a screeching sound. Many times the sound coming off the wings is heard. If they do try to use the wings while taking off, for the most part, but it will let out a scream occasionally.
0: John Keel, writing, you know, in the Mothman Prophecies, talked about the Point Pleasant, West Virginia Mothman, but he also documented UFO sightings, strange phone calls, and then of course we had the bridge disaster connecting Point Pleasant with Ohio. Any strange other strange phenomena associated with the Chicago Mothman sightings?
1: You know, I haven't found reliable evidence that the winged humanoids consistently predict disasters like John alluded in the book. The Harbinger interpretation became deeply associated with Point Pleasant story because of the Silver Bridge collapse, of course. And, you know, I think a lot of it had to do with people trying to find excuses for why 10 days before Christmas, 46 people died on a bridge collapse. And then people came forward after the fact saying that they saw this creature above the bridge. Did it predict a disaster upcoming? I don't know. I haven't really much evidence of that. The only similar type of encounter or sighting that would match that would be the Blackbird of Chernobyl, where many of the people had seen this large black avian type creature above the reactor several days, and it was documented before the actual disaster. But other than that, I haven't really found much credible evidence that these beings are related to disasters.
0: Well, getting back to the Chicago Phantom or winged humanoid, Chicago, very busy city, very densely populated city. Have there been mass sightings, or are they generally just individuals who see these creatures?
1: It's usually individuals, maybe a couple, maybe an individual person. But that's where the crux of the sightings come from. And as far as, you know, the showing up in crowds and such and only one or two people seeing it, it does raise questions. I'll admit to that. But the descriptions given by these people are very profound. It's they feel a lot of fear. And before they even contact us, many of them feel like something may happen to them if they do report it. So we have to deal with that. Well, they figure that if this thing sought them out, it may come back and bother them or attack them or something at a later time if they report it.
0: Who are these witnesses? I don't know, a thumbnail sketch of one of these witnesses, a typical witness.
1: It's interesting. They come from all social economic levels, uptown, downtown, all races. The one interesting aspect of this is that, and we've gone back and looked at it, that over 50% of the witnesses are of Hispanic descent. And that has stayed consistent ever since the beginning.
0: What's the significance of that?
1: I have no idea. None whatsoever. But it's remained consistent. And it's to the point now where I ask the individuals if they have Hispanic heritage. And it's just one thing that we have noticed that it has been consistent about this whole phenomenon.
0: Do you think there are any connections, or do you know of any connections between Glimmer Man sightings and winged humanoids?
1: I don't know. I do believe in the ultra-terrestrial theory, which I think John Keel did as well. I believe there are beings that can travel from dimensions into our Earth plane, maintain form. They may shapeshift in some degree. They may change into something that's more acceptable to humans to see or to not react to. Though I do believe in that aspect, it may very well be similar. And in fact, I think a lot of cryptids are either interdimensional or ultra-terrestrial. That's just my theory, because we have too many sightings that just are not explained, where these creatures of any type, cryptid, would disappear quickly or, just take off and seem to just vanish in thin air. We see it many times. And it's also something that we have noticed in Chicago, where we've had witnesses who have literally seen these things manifest in front of them and vice versa, like they went through an invisible doorway. We have no explanation for that, though maybe it's as technology advances and such, we may be able to get some type of idea of what's really going on.
0: Do Glimmer Man witnesses or Mothman witnesses, do they ever describe an altered sense of reality, like maybe the world is changing around them when they have an encounter?
1: Occasionally. Many times after they have had the encounter and think about it, they will get back to you or get back to us and tell us, things have changed around me. I have a new perspective. I don't know if I'm going to see this thing again, but there's something has changed in me. I look at the world much differently now. That does happen a lot.
0: Do witnesses ever report seeing both phenomena in the same location, Glimmer Man and Mothman, that is?
1: Not that I have received yet, no.
0: Is it possible these entities could be different manifestations of the same underlying phenomenon rather than a separate species, let's say?
1: It's possible. I'm never surprised by some of the things that people tell me are in some of the phenomena we investigate. It wouldn't shock me, but I don't know at this point that we can determine that.
0: Have you ever seen a winged humanoid?
1: Yes, I did.
0: Do tell.
1: Well, 1988, October 1988, I was living in Baltimore at the time. I ran across a friend of mine at Timonium Fairgrounds who was a scout leader. They had some type of jamboree or something going on. I just happened upon him. We were in Boy Scouts together. We knew each other well. We went to school together. I hadn't seen him in about a dozen years. So we got together that day and sat and had lunch. And he had been with me many times on the Gettysburg battlefield when we were kids. That was a time you could go out in the battlefield and spend the whole night. But we'd seen a lot together. We experienced a lot together. So he asked me, he said, you still involved with the paranormal? I said, yeah. He said, well, we've got something going on next weekend where another scout leader and I will be going up to the old Camp Conowago. And would you mind coming along? And I went ahead and said I would, and we got together and we headed up there. And I guess I can tell you about it after the commercial's over.
0: Yes, the proverbial cliffhanger. Lon Strickler is with us. Phantomsandmonsters.com, a terrific website. Check it out. The new book, Glimmerman, Cloaked Beings That Move Among Us. And we'll get back to his personal winged humanoid encounter when Coast to Coast AM returns right after this timeout. Stay with us.

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11: 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High Desert Heat, 4410 Highway 95, Fort Mojave, Arizona, 928-763-4328.
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1: Sitting in for George Norrie, Van the Man wrote Domino as a tribute to New Orleans R&B legend Fats Domino. And ironically, many listeners thought the song was about Morrison himself. And its infectious groove helped make it one of Van's biggest hits. Sean Stone has spent years exploring the world's biggest mysteries, and he says he's not just reporting on UFOs, he's seen them himself. The filmmaker and son of Oliver Stone claims he witnessed unexplained craft over Los Angeles, experienced bizarre phenomena at Utah's infamous Skinwalker Ranch, and believes the Roswell crash involved extraterrestrial technology later reverse-engineered by the U.S. government. Stone argues we're living through a great awakening where podcasts and social media are forcing once-taboo topics into the mainstream. His message? You don't have to believe him. But he says the evidence is becoming impossible to ignore. And you could read more of this story in the news section up at coasttocoastam.com. And if you enjoy my work here on Coast to Coast AM, I'd love to invite you a little further down the rabbit hole. You can join me on my podcast, Richard Serrett's Strange Planet. New episodes every Monday, Wednesday, and Friday, exploring UFOs, hidden history, conspiracies, ancient mysteries, and the forces quietly shaping our world. 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In the July edition, we did a profile of the president's new alien hunter, Avi Loeb. And this summer, of course, you can look for my new book, Tales from the Rock and Roll Twilight Zone, an investigation into the mysteries and myths and occult connections and unexplained deaths that haunt rock music history. In fact, I'll be on Coast with George Norrie next Friday night to discuss some of rock and roll's most enduring mysteries. Again, the website, strangeplanet.ca, strangeplanet.ca. Your phone calls, questions, and comments for Lon Strickler, and we'll also get more details on his winged humanoid encounter. That's next on Coast to Coast AM.
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0: Paranormal investigator Lon Strickler is with us. Phantomsandmonsters.com, the website. Check out his blog and his new book, Glimmer Man, Cloaked Beings That Move Among Us. So, Lon, before the break, you were setting the scene. You were down near Gettysburg. I believe you ran into an old friend of yours. You were in scouts together. This is all leading up to your encounter with a winged humanoid. Take it away.
1: Well, the next weekend, me and my friend and another gentleman, another scout leader, met at the Camp Conewago, and it was the end of October. And we met, walked into the woods, set up our camp, had everything all ready to go by 6 o'clock the evening, and we were sitting around the campfire. Nothing really happened that first night, though each of us had our own tent, and we all heard something walking around in the campsite. I mean, I thought one of those guys was out in the woods relieving themselves or whatever, but we didn't find anything disturbed the next morning, so we decided to go out into the woods and hike all through the area and see if we came up with anything that could have explained why. The reason why we were investigating was because that summer there had been several troops who had been camping at the location, and they were hearing loud screaming sounds coming from west of the campground. And they were literally scared, packed up, and left. And it happened 4 or 5 times that summer. So these two gentlemen decided they were going to go out and find out what it was. Well, I just happened to be a part of that. So since I had the opportunity, I went ahead and went along with them. So after being out all day on Saturday, we got back to the campsite. I guess it was about 6. It was just starting to, it was about dusk and, you know, starting to get darker. So we're sitting around eating dinner and cooking dinner and talking, and, you know, the night was pretty calm. We didn't hear much of anything, but I'd say about 10 o'clock that evening, we heard a scream, and it came from the west, and we didn't know what it was, though it didn't seem that unusual. You know, animals make a lot of sounds and screams and different things. A lot of wildlife in the area, so we kind of ignored it, but we decided we were going to stay up the whole evening. So later on, I guess about an hour and a half later, we heard again, but this time it sounded like a woman literally screaming bloody murder out in the woods.
0: Oh, good Lord.
1: And the strange thing was that Doppler effect, like this thing was moving and flying or running through the woods back and forth. I mean, we were getting the Doppler effect, so it was moving. So we were really attentive after that happened. So, we were sitting around the campfire. It was later on that evening, I guess about 1 o'clock. And, I got up, stretched my legs. I walked out onto the trail. Now the trail was in between the campsite and the Conewago Creek. And I just felt like something was watching us. I mean, I literally did have that feeling, and I didn't know what it was. But, you know, I walked back to the guy sitting by the campfire. I told him, look, we're not doing anything. Let's grab our flashlights and go out to the trail. Okay, well, we got our flashlights. We were back-to-back-to-back walking on the trail away from the campsite. We didn't get 50 to 100 feet away from the campsite is when we saw it. Now, I don't think it was a full moon that night, but the moon, the light was enough that we could see through the woods and we could see the creek. And what we saw standing in the creek, which was very low that time of year, was a dark figure, I'd say about 6 foot tall, that had red lights for eyes. Basically, it was projecting these red, looked like taillights on a car. It was that bright. And by the time we got our flashlights on this thing, it literally jettisoned itself into the air. Now,
0: did you see wings? Did it have wings?
1: I did not see wings. We later talked about seeing something on its back, but we didn't see them unfurl or use as propulsion. It literally jettisoned like a rocket. Went up into the air. We heard a whooshing sound when it took off. And when it reached the apex, it screamed and then flew away. Well, wow. We didn't know what we saw. We ran back to the campsite. We're sitting around a fire. My buddy, he's freaked. He's not talking. The other guy asked me, he said, did you see something on its back? And it did. It looked like there were large wings that extended over its head, folded in the back. And, but that's it. It never unfurled those wings. So, after talking a while, my buddy came around. He said, look, I'm not staying out here tonight. I'm going up the administration building to sleep up there. Okay. Well, he and the other guy went up there. I stayed at the campsite. I wanted to see this thing.
0: Seriously? But, you wanted to see it again?
1: Oh, yeah, absolutely. I wanted to see what this thing was.
0: You're made of firmer stuff than I am, I got to tell you.
1: Well,
0: that.
1: You know, I was intrigued. You know, I knew about the Mothman phenomena and the red eyes, and I was just fascinated, intrigued by it. So I wanted to get a better look at it. But unfortunately, nothing happened that night. Now, 20 years later, now I had told a few people about this encounter. I didn't mention it to too many people, family, friends occasionally. But about 20 years later, I started the blog. And I started writing about encounters I had, some things, investigations and such I had. So I wrote out what had happened that day at night and put it on my blog, and just to see the kind of reaction I got. Well, it was pretty quick. I had one gentleman who lived at Dick's Dam, who was just downstream from the location. He said, you know, I've been hearing that screaming sound for the last 20 years. Do you think it's what I saw, you know, what you saw? And I said, I don't know. I have no idea, but maybe it was. But then about a week later, I got an email from another scout leader who had told me. He said, you know, my troop and I were out at Camp Conewago not long ago. And the boys were out on a Saturday just going up and down the trail like kids do, just nosing around. And he said they came running back crying and screaming. Oh. And they said they saw a dragon on the trail. And I don't know what they saw. He thought they were pulling his leg, but they were crying and they were upset. They stayed the whole weekend, but he didn't know what to make of it. He thought they were faking him out, but he saw my article and then he contacted me. So as time went on, we have had about five or six other sightings along Conewago Creek, like different areas of the creek. And this creek does run east and empties into the Susquehanna River. But I have had six other reports from other individuals who had seen this thing in the creek or around the creek during the day for the most part, and had reported it to me.
0: All right. I'm writing this down. Conewago Creek. I'm just, you know, that's striking that off my list of places to go. I could coexist with winged humanoids if it weren't for the glowing red eyes and the screaming. Those two are just non-starters for me. I'm sorry. Let's dive into the phone calls here and say hi to a first time caller in Scarborough, Maine. Mike, welcome to Coast AM. Good morning.
2: Hello.
0: Hi, you're on the line with Lon Strickler. Go ahead.
2: Can you hear me?
0: Yes, I can.
2: All right. I can relate to the Glimmer Man. I was last fall. I was on a hunt, not too far from my home, and I was in a. I drove into this area about a quarter of a mile through the woods to some big farm fields. And I usually park way up on a corner in the field. And that particular day, it had been raining, and it was real muddy in that field. So I walked into the woods where I usually go. I have a blind set up there. And I was watching these deer trails, and I spent about 6 hours in there just sitting and watching. And I see deer in there, but I usually wouldn't harvest anything, but, you know, a mature buck. So when I went in there at first, I saw a guy on the other side of the field dressed in orange. And I just thought, you know, it was another hunter. And he was doing his thing like I was. And so I spent the day in there. And then when it got about, you know, 4:30 in the afternoon in this area, it's time to get out. So I started walking out, and all of a sudden I could see a figure dressed in fluorescent orange, looked like a man, figured it was another hunter, and I just kept walking to where my truck was parked. So the person, the figure that I saw was maybe 200 to 250 yards from me. So it was hard walking because of the mud in the field. But I was walking the edge of the wood line, and I got to my truck. I got my backpack off and got straightened out, started my truck up, turned the lights on, get it warmed up, and I could see this same figure that was dressed in fluorescent orange way on the other side of the field standing on a wood line. So I figured it was another hunter. And,
0: we got about a minute. We got less than a minute here, so okay, I need you to.
2: Anyway, he starts walking towards me, and he's flashing back and forth, and he comes towards me, and then he disappears, and then he comes towards me, then he disappears, and then all of a sudden another one shows up, and they were both flashing back and forth, and then
0: when you say flashing, you mean flashing in and out of out of your vision.
2: Yeah, it was really strange. So I just jumped in my truck and took off.

0: She'll have to make it a quick one. Welcome.
1: Thank you. When I first moved here in 2009, I'm in the woods, and it's really thick, about 50 to 75 feet from my house. I was working and straightening limbs up and stuff, and I heard a clicking noise, and it sounded aggressive, and it really, I felt like it had sharp claws and teeth, and it wasn't a good feeling. And then all of a sudden, it felt like it was right on my left side, but when I heard the clicking real loud, there was a whole bunch more clicking going on. And you could see in the trees, which were like 40 to 50 feet up, and it was like giant monkeys, but they were see-through. You couldn't see them, but you could hear them clittering, clicking, and I never could understand what that was all about. It took me years before I went to that part of my yard again. But I know they're still out there, but they don't. I think when I first moved there, they were curious about me because nobody had been back there. And I think that one was first aggressive, and I felt the aggressiveness, and the other ones were trying to protect me. But I don't know, and it's really strange, and I'm glad you brought that up because I've never forgot about it. And I'm still, and when I'm out there pretty far back in the woods, I think about it, and I'd rather not have them around. I mean, I don't think that they're
0: no
1: bad,
0: kidding.
1: But there's always a one bad one somewhere.
0: It just takes one translucent monkey to spoil it for the rest of them. Andy, thank you for sharing that. That's not good. Translucent monkeys. Have you ever heard anything like that, Lon?
2: Well, you know, I have heard of translucent figures of all types, not just human-like, but other beings possibly as well. So, yeah, I don't know what that is that she encountered, but it sounds very interesting. I'd like to her to get a hold of me at some point and maybe talk about it.
0: She can do that through phantomsandmonsters.com?
2: Yeah, all the information is there.
0: All right, Andy, yeah, reach out to Lon. He wants to hear more about these translucent monkeys. phantomsandmonsters.com. Gregory, if you make it real quick in Ohio, I can work you in 30 seconds. Go ahead, Gregory.
3: I have this weird thing that happened to me when I went to the TNT domes. I don't know if you know where those are at. But I've had a guy following me since then. Well, what looks like a guy. And it seems like his name is Crisp.
0: All right. Don't know what that's about. Well, the TNT dump, wasn't that where the Mothman in West Virginia was first seen at an ammunition dump or something, Lon?
2: Yeah, it's the West Virginia Ordnance Works. It was a TNT plant from World War II.
0: Okay.
2: And we've had a lot of sightings in those shelters and around that area.
0: Phantomsandmonsters.com and Glimmer Man, cloaked beings that move among us. Lon, that was quite a ride, those 2 hours. Thank you so much for this. Great speaking with you again.
2: Thanks for having me.
0: All right, when we come back, open lines on Coast to Coast AM.

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0: 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I think that the Arcadia Boulevard project that runs north south parallel east of Highway 95 is the most feasible thing, because they could be building that while we're all doing Highway 95 when it opens up. It's like, whoa.
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6: News this hour at Town Hall. I'm Bob Agnew in Washington. While Trump critics complained about the economy, new job market data points to something very different. Fewer Americans are losing their jobs than at any time in decades. Here's correspondent Ron Taylor.
7: In the week ending July 18th, a record low number of workers filed for unemployment insurance. Economists say it reflects the lowest level of weekly job losses in nearly 6 decades, even though the labor force is roughly twice the size it was in 1970. But it's a good news, bad news story. Companies are profitable and laying off almost no one, yet many job openings remain unfilled. Labor force participation among prime-age men remains historically low, raising a key question. Where will the workers come from? Ron Taylor reporting.
6: And as the debate over the economy continues to heat up, some analysts believe that the focus could shift to boosting workplace participation. That would be by requiring able-bodied working-age recipients of government benefits to work. Public policy expert Matthew Continetti says Iran cannot be trusted.
8: I think President Trump has come to the understanding, an understanding he's always had, that the Iranian regime is not interested in peace and it's not interested in changing its ways.
6: Continetti made his comments to the Salem Radio Network. President Trump returning to the stage of the rescheduled White House Correspondents Association dinner last night, teasing reporters as he began his address.
9: Wow, that was very beautiful, but this has not been an easy evening, all these awards. Do I have a say in those awards, all those awards?
6: He assured the crowd of journalists he had scrapped most of his most biting remarks. The president's return, representing a notable moment in his relationship with the news media, which he has attacked, sued, and taken administrative action against in some cases. You'll find more of these stories at townhall.com.
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12: Would you eat a grasshopper if it could improve your health? A new study suggests it might. Researchers divided rats into two groups and added powdered grasshopper meal to one group's diet. When they looked at the results, they found the grasshopper group had stronger, healthier fur, increased libido, and better sleep than the other group. This is likely due to the high level of nutrition in grasshoppers, like amino acids, vitamins, and minerals. But there could be some other component unique to grasshoppers that's adding that extra bounce. 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
15: From the KTOX Route 66 Broadband Weather Center, I'm Vanessa Summers. Right now here in Needles, it's 98 degrees under clear skies, with an overnight low around 90. Tomorrow looks sunny with a high near 115. KTOX 1340 and 92.9 has news and weather at the top of every hour,

0: to Richard Serrett, call the Wildcard line at 818-501-4109. 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
1: Sitting in for George Norrie, Nick Lowe, Cruel to Be Kind. Nick originally wrote this song with Ian Gum years before it became a hit. And I like this acoustic version. Kind of strips away the pop production and lets you just hear what a beautifully crafted song it really is. A masterclass in songwriting. With Dr. Avi Loeb now leading the government's new Pursue initiative to search for evidence of non-human intelligence, I started wondering, maybe some of the best alien hunters aren't working for the government at all. 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And let's not stop at UFOs. 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One request, though. Leave politics at the door. There are plenty of places to debate Washington. Tonight, let's talk about the unexplained, the extraordinary, and the stories that keep us looking over our shoulders and up at the night sky. Open lines next on Coast to Coast AM.
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0: All right, open lines begins on a Friday night, and we're going to begin. Who will be first? Let's say hi to Josh is in Bakersfield, California. Good morning, Josh. You're first up on open lines. What do you got for us?
1: So I plan on doing an experiment that I'm sure will confirm that the Earth is not a globe without a shadow of a doubt.
0: All right, you're a flat earther?
1: Yes, sir.
0: Okay, what is the experiment? What does it entail?
1: I'm going to zoom in on the coastline of Palos Verdes Estate from the coastline by Marina Del Rey, close to Los Angeles International Airport. And if the Earth is flat, I should be able to zoom in on the coastline, the shoreline. If the Earth is a globe, then I shouldn't be able to zoom in at the shoreline at all, because there would be a curvature bulge of about 20 feet.
0: Hmm. All right. How do we explain ships on the horizon? They don't just shrink from view. Their hulls disappear first over what appears to be the curve of the water.
1: Yeah, that's all due to perspective. It's anybody who says that ships disappear because of the curvature of the Earth doesn't really know how perspective works.
0: Okay. How about changing constellations? So you get different star patterns and constellations become visible in the night sky as you travel north or south. How do we explain that?
1: I can't explain exactly how that works. I've only been a flat earther for a few short years. I'm just learning everything as I go along, so.
0: Okay. No, fair enough. What about time zones? You got different parts of the world. They experience daylight and darkness at separate times. That would require a curved surface, wouldn't it?
1: No, the sun is very small, local. The sun is about 30 to 40 miles wide, and it's less than 4,000 miles high.
0: Hmm. All right. That's all I got. That's okay. No, listen, maybe it's time to do another flat earth debate at some point. Maybe we should do that. Would people be into that? I think so. All right. Let's see. Thank you for the call. I appreciate it, Josh. Eric is in Nevada City, California. Eric, good morning. Welcome to Coast.
2: Yeah, it's nice to talk to you again.
0: Good to speak with you.
2: I was kind of wanting to tell Ron the story, but I'll tell you the story. About a month or so, over a year and a half ago, I had this border collie, and I tell you, that was the smartest dog ever.
0: They are amazing.
2: Definitely the better part of me, that's for sure. Anyway, I started down the driveway, and he always broke trail for me, and all of a sudden I realized he wasn't behind me. And I turned around and looked, and there's this lean-to up on the hill that I throw my firewood into, and it was pretty well empty. And he was right in front of it, and he was locked onto something. He'd go into his pointer stance and look just like a pointer when he'd do it. And I walked over and looked, and I saw nothing but trees and brush. And, I mean, I saw nothing. So I called him off, and I started walking down the driveway again. I got about 15, 20 feet, and I turned around, and he's right back in the same spot doing the same thing. So I walked up behind him and leaned down and looked right between his ears. And whatever this thing was, like I say, I had to equate it to the Predator movie, because that's the only thing I could equate it to, except you couldn't see this thing. It thought I spotted it, and it took off running. And then I saw like a sparkly outline of the back of the head, the back, and the buttocks as it was running. And it was kind of sparkling down the whole outline. And if it had been an animal, he would have took off after it. And he just stayed right there next to me. And I looked down at him, and I'm like, what do you call that? Wow. And the dog looked at me like, hey, I just spotted. I don't know what it is.
0: You know? It's a Glimmer Man sighting. We have a Glimmer Man sighting.
2: I'm guessing that's what it was, but you couldn't see it at all until it ran. Yeah. I mean, that thing blended in perfectly.
0: Cloaking device.
2: I saw nothing but trees. I saw nothing but brush, but evidently, like I say, it evidently thought I saw it, and it took off running, but it was only about three and a half feet tall.
0: Oh, really?
2: It wasn't very tall at all. I mean, I thought about it later, and I thought, well, maybe it was a juvenile, you know. Either that or it was a midget glimmer, man. I mean, I don't know how else to explain it, but there was about three or four times after that, throughout maybe a month, that I'd see him in the middle of the trail out here staring up at the bank, just like he was, you know, before. And I'd walk over and look, and I still saw nothing, only this time it wouldn't run. I don't know where it was up there on the bank, but he was definitely staring at it. The dog could spot it. I was the one who couldn't see it. If that dog hadn't have been there, I'd have walked right past it and not even noticed.
0: Amazing.
2: So, but living up here in the Sierra Nevadas, I've seen some weird things up here. I mean, you've really got to live outside of the box, because you know what they say, seeing is believing. You know, and I don't do hard drugs, so... And
0: I that's an important disclaimer. Thank you.
2: Although sometimes I, you know, wonder, okay, who put the LSD in my coffee again, you know, or something like that.
0: Right, right.
2: But the dog was great, and it was about a month and a half after that that I lost him.
0: Oh, I'm sorry.
2: Well, it was two cans of bad dog food. Took him out.
0: Oh. Year.
2: I didn't have
0: a
2: clue.
0: Terrible.
2: You know, I mean, he was the best dog I think I ever owned. I had him for about 4 years, and
0: Would I be right to say, Eric, that a border collie is not a dog for a first-time dog owner?
2: Well, I've had about 15 dogs before him. Yeah, so no, he's definitely not, because when it really came down to it, he was way smarter than I was.
0: I have a friend.
2: To train this dog, dude. 5 days. That was all it took.
0: Wow. I had a friend who had a border collie, and he must have had 30 different like stuffy toys, and he kept them in a box by the dog's bed, and 30 of them. And he could name anyone. He had names for all of them. Like he had one that was an alligator. I think he called him Allie. And he would tell the dog, bring me Allie, or bring me the gorilla, or bring me the octopus, or whatever. And this dog understood all 30 names, could identify the stuffy. I mean, that's pretty smart. That's a better vocabulary than I have. Eric, thank you for the call. Let's say hi to Walter is in Graham, Washington. Walter, good morning. Welcome to Coast.
3: Well, good morning, Richard. Yeah, I'd like to say you were asking about... If a person who sees UFOs all the time and they follow him and whatnot, and I'm one of those people, and if this started with me back in about 1975, and this is the way it started for me. In 1975, I moved up onto some property in the middle of about 120 acres, and it was like pitch black at night. So if you know about looking for UFOs, light pollution is a major thing. So when you're in pitch black like that, you see nothing but stars and whatever's up there. So I would sit out in my car. I had a cabin, but I would sit out in my car and watch the stars for hours. And lights would come over and hover, and I'm going, whoa. And they would stay and come closer, and after a short time, I became very angry. I was out there cussing at him, saying, please land. What are you doing? Why are you teasing me? What's going on here? And so I did that for a while. And I mean, I'd be stupid. I would be out there cussing and saying, land here. You're crazy. You're not doing anything. And then they would come close. And then I realized, I'm messing with something that I don't know what it is. So, after that, I started, I said, well, I'm only going to be looking for things that are something to do with God or something holy. So that way I didn't have to worry. And I was Catholic, and I always believed in the Holy Spirit and everything. So anyway, the lights continued, and different ones would come in and whatnot. And now, and so I never excuse me, I've gotten one to land, except one came close up there. And I don't know what this was, but it was a freezing cold night, and I was tired. I'd been working, and I came outside. And I looked up in the air, and a light, like a round light, except it came down about 50 feet off the ground and just hovered there for maybe 10 seconds. And I thought, and I was cold, I was tired, I was poor. I said, please take me. This is crazy. I don't want to be here anymore. Please take me. And anyway, the thing shot off into the sky. And the next day, I went and told the person I was renting from. I told him what I saw, and he said, get off my property. I never want you to ever speak of this again or anything. And wow. At that particular day, I took off, and I hitchhiked to New York. And it was bizarre because I know the time it was as I was in a big rig, it was the beginning of Guyana, the mass suicide, and we were driving down the road, and first thing we hear is 100 dead, 200 dead, 300 dead. But anyway, that's besides the point. I remember that, and that light was the closest thing. But now, I've always believed, I was raised Catholic, and I just always believed we have a Holy Spirit. Kind of like a guardian angel. And so,
0: maybe you were being visited by angels.
3: Well, that's what it is now. That's the way it is now. I believe it's me. It's something to do with me. And at any time, any film crew can come out. I've got tons of video can come out and check out my situation and things appear and there's no two. I talked with James Gilliland. He lives in Washington also.
0: Yes,
3: And he's got the same kind of situation going on. There's me and there's him and there's other people too. And now there's a lot of people.
0: Eat City Ranch, online. Yeah.
3: Yeah, a lot of people it's happening to, and they follow you around. But everything to do with me has got to be something with God and something holy. So if you have any problems or anybody that's having problems never getting to see a UFO, just... don't be afraid. It's something to do with God and something holy. It's like, it's bizarre. I've talked to many religious priests and everything, all kinds of religious people, and I say, why are you afraid to ask God to appear? I mean, I got into Fatima really heavy for a long time, and I thought, if Mary appears and appears all over the place, why would she not want us, to stop and say, please, Mary, come back. Jesus, come back, whatever's happening, please. And most people come up with the excuse that, if you open that door, demons will pretend to be Mary and God and Jesus. And I tell them, I say, that's the most lame excuse, because in the first place, if you're trying to contact God and all you can reach is a demon, you're in big trouble anyway, wouldn't you?
0: That's an excellent point. Hey, Walter, got a scoot. Great call. Thank you. Thank you. Let's say hi next to Scott is in Cleveland, Ohio. He's got a story about Glimmer Man. Hey, Scott, welcome. Good morning.
4: Hello. I had never heard of Glimmer Man before tonight, and it may explain what I saw back in 2010 while hiking in the Cuyahoga Valley National Park near Cleveland, Ohio, on a warm, sunny July day, sort of a transparent, but I hate to say misty, but not totally clear distortion. And this sort of explains what it was like. It was a taller rectangular shape that came out across onto this trail I was hiking. It's a former towpath for a canal, a very historic area. And it hesitated in front of me about 30 feet for a moment, and then moved off the trail. As it moved off the trail, there was a small tree there that the leaves and one of the limbs of the tree sort of moved as it went into that area and disappeared. There was no wind that day. It was a very clear, sunny day, and I thought it was rather strange. I didn't think it was a ghost, but I really don't know what it was.
0: As it's crossing your path, what's going through your mind? Are you frightened, or are you just curious?
4: More curious. I just was trying to figure out what this is, and early than, you know, you sort of don't expect something unusual in the middle of a bright, sunny afternoon on a leisurely walk in a national park. You know, it just was out of context so much. I had no idea. Was going to stop in the ranger station and talk about it. And I thought, no, they'll probably think you're wacky or something. Just go home. But
0: did it make any clicking sounds?
4: No, there was no sound at all whatsoever. So not sure if that ties in or not. But again, very historic area. It was a canal, and it's in a national park.
0: Right.
4: It was very close to an abandoned lock.
0: Well, Scott, you may have had a Glimmer Man's encounter. It sounds like you may have had a Glimmer Man encounter. Great call. Thank you for that. Let's say hi next to Aaron is in Tempe, Arizona. Aaron, good morning. Welcome to Coast AM.
5: Hey, Richard. Good morning to you. I want to compliment you first. I heard the details you were talking about on your D.C. trip and the cool things you were saying about all that. I don't live there, but it made me realize more that, you know, no matter who's in charge on either side, you know, U.S. and Canada will always be buddies. So I take that as a compliment. So thanks for the kind
0: It's a beautiful city, and I think one of the most underrated cities. You know, we talk about the great cities, Paris and London and New York, and they are great, but I think Washington is right up there. All right, Aaron, did you you wanted to talk about Joshua P. Warren and his wishing machine invention. You hold on, Aaron, because we're going to head on into the break here. And I want you to have a moment or some time to tell this story or make your comment. And we'll do that. More of your calls, your questions, your comments. Alien hunters, vampire slayers, time travelers, all welcome. 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
1: Sitting in for George Norrie, Rod Stewart's version of the Sam Cooke classic Twistin' the Night Away appeared on Rod's Atlantic Crossing album in 1975. Rod Stewart absolutely adored Sam Cooke, and rather than reinvent the song, he just leaned into its joyful spirit, introducing a new generation to one of soul's greatest writers. A skeptical truck driver says one terrifying night changed everything. Driving a lonely highway in Chile at 3:30 in the morning, he passed a woman dressed in white standing by the roadside. Later, when he checked his dash cam, he says his blood ran cold. The video appeared to show only the upper half of her body. The footage has since gone viral, and locals say the mysterious woman in white has reportedly been seen along that same stretch of highway for decades. Coincidence or one of Chile's most enduring ghost stories? You can read more and watch the video in the carousel up at coasttocoastam.com. Hey, let's add that log to the proverbial fire. Have you ever seen a strange apparition on the side of the road? A woman in white, a woman in red, a man in blue? Have you ever noticed that some conversations only seem possible after midnight? Conversations about near-death experiences, UFO encounters, haunted places, synchronicities, and the mysteries people carry with them for years because, well, nobody else will believe them. That's exactly what you'll find on the Paranormal Podcast Network from iHeartMedia and Coast to Coast AM, featuring shows from Captain Ron, Joshua P. Warren, Sandra Champlain, Heidi Hollis, and of course, the late, great Ian Punnett. New episodes every Friday. So if you've ever felt there's more to this world than meets your eye, you're going to feel right at home. 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All right, well, speaking of Joshua P. Warren, Aaron has been holding in Tempe, Arizona. He wants to talk about Joshua P. Warren, and we'll get to his call next on Coast to Coast AM.
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0: Welcome back to Open Lines on Coast to Coast. And Aaron in Tempe, Arizona has been very patient waiting to tell us or give us his thoughts on Joshua P. Warren's wishing machine. Aaron, go ahead.
1: Thanks, Richard. Thanks for holding me over. Well, I've been a recent fan of his show and knowledge and his inventions and stuff, and I can relate to a lot of it. I'm not an inventor myself, but the things he does and invents click with me, if you can understand that. Mm-hmm. So I bought one of his newer wishing machine designs, which some people out there might have already. So the quote that Nikola Tesla once said is that if you want to understand the universe, think in terms of energy, frequency, and vibration, which I can relate to. And so those words click with me more. And so this little gadget I got recently, I followed the directions. You write a wish on a little piece of paper, put the device on top of it, and it's got this little spinner with a magnet and quartz crystal. So I've been doing that with my intention. And I've been looking for a career change recently. And so I've had 5 different job interview situations come up since I've had this thing there. And the only way I can explain it is that the energy and the way that the way that this works, that any style of wishing machine works, is that it helps to amplify your intention that you want to put out in the world. And you got to pay attention to synchronicities and things that come to you when you put those energies out there, you know, even job applications, and you got to respond to it to make things happen. So I've done one of these interviews recently, and I have 4 more at different places I would like to work. And sometimes you just have to, you know, go for a complete change to do something different, to keep learning, to keep growing. And with this machine here, that's the only way I can explain it. And I think it's cool that there's somebody out there. There's a lot of people out in the world who share their knowledge and resources and inventions with other people to help their make their lives better. And to, I wouldn't say it's about confidence, but it's about manifesting good things in your own life. And I got a question for you related to this. Mm-hmm. So have you ever made plans to do something or for a goal, but you didn't know how you were going to do it, but you kept on making and organizing the plans and everything lined up perfectly for you to achieve your goal? Has that ever happened?
0: In a manner, I'm someone who makes lists. I constantly make lists, not only, you know, things that need to get done on any given day or a week, and I have to stick to that because I got a lot of moving parts in my life and a lot of spinning plates that I got to keep moving. So maybe it's more intentional with me because, you know, I'm someone who does plan things very carefully. I have to be organized, otherwise my life would be a complete disaster. I don't know if that's what you're asking me, but I mean, getting back to the wishing machine, and I've talked to Joshua many times, and I think he's one of the most innovative thinkers and paranormal researchers anywhere. But this device, now the way he explained it to me is it combines something called radionics, which I don't pretend to understand. And then you've got some symbolic geometry, and you've got, well, I think you mentioned focused intention and consciousness, and it helps us manifest desired outcomes. But he says it's not, he doesn't consider it to be like supernatural magic. It's, what does he call it? A mind machine interface, I think. You know, I believe consciousness can influence reality. And so he takes that idea and, you know, this machine has some electronic circuitry, right? So that supposedly enhances the effect. That's basically my understanding of how this thing works. So you're using it to land some job interviews, basically. Is that right?
1: Yeah, I am at different places that I'd like to work that are not only closer to home, but to make a little more money, do something different, and learn something different, and be in a different atmosphere. And it's the certain one doesn't have any electrical parts to it. It's more manual, and I understand more how it works. And so when I'm spinning the thing to, let's say you know, there's a spinner and it's above a piezoelectric plate, which generates its own power. Like, there's not any visible things that happen, but it charges your intentions in a certain way and, you know, pushes them out there. And you don't want to force anything along on a certain track. You put your intentions out there, similar to like at a restaurant, you put your order in, you hang out and wait for it to come back, right? It would be that kind of mentality. You wait for things to come back to you that are supposed to happen to go on the path that you're supposed to be on is the best way I can say it.
0: Right. Well, that's quite an endorsement for Joshua and his wishing machine. I'm sure he'd be happy to hear that. Have you contacted him to tell him about your success with his device?
1: I have. There's a Facebook group that he started related to one of his Tepiphone inventions. It's the Stealth Tepiphone Society. So I think it's pretty cool that he's in touch with his fans on a more personal level. And I messaged him recently asking, you know, when I spin this thing, does it charge my wish out into the universe? And he says, no, it works on more of a microscopic level with the quantum field, and that's something I understand too. And it amplifies your intention and pushes it out there. And there's a lot of other people literally around the world who are in this this group too, and not only fans of his show, but we all work together to put ideas out there and share ideas as far as like how you would speak something. And one good example is, instead of saying I need something, you say something like I have something. You act like you already have the thing, and then you wait for that to catch up to you. So you don't want to promote the absence of something. You want to promote the presence of something that you have, even if you physically don't have it, but it's going to come
0: to
1: you.
0: I think that's a very powerful intention to have. As we were speaking, it just reminded me that Joshua P. Warren also has experimented with invisibility. He's got some, I think he has like an invisibility kit. You can see it on his website. And it doesn't work exactly the same way as the Glimmer Man's kit, I suppose, but that's something worth checking out as well. Joshua P. Warren, amazing guy. Aaron, thanks for the call. Let's say hi to John in the Day State, Wisconsin. John, good morning. Welcome to Coast.
2: Hello, Richard. I'd like to share a brief story on haunted house, ghosts, evil spirits, and how that experience totally changed my outlook about everything, including extraterrestrials, paranormal, and everything Coast to Coast educates us so well on.
0: All right.
2: A number
0: Bring
2: of years
0: it.
2: Ago, my wife and I rented a house out in the middle of nowhere. The rent fit our budget, and we were able to keep our three dogs in the house. Once my wife walked into the house for the very first time, she says, John, something is not right in this house. And I dismissed her comments and just was so happy to have a place to live. But my wife was not right with things. Well, anyway, after we were living there a couple of months, we learned the history of the home. The previous occupants had seven children. A number of them struggled. The father left the seven kids for a younger woman. 6 months later, he was killed in a snowmobile accident. Well, then several months after that, one of our little dogs, our Yorkie, got out and was killed by a coyote. 3 months later, my wife had a stroke.
0: Oh,
2: then
0: dear.
2: She had a minister come in, and try to eradicate the evil spirits. I still didn't buy into this, but my wife, rest her soul, she's in heaven now, was a lot smarter than me. So she had the minister come in and try to get the evil spirits out. Well, 6 months after that, I became blind. And the stories continue. Finally, I accepted my wife's wisdom, and I was able to borrow some money and get us out of the house. But here's the moral of the story. That experience taught me everything you and Coast to Coast tries to educate people on, which is keep an open mind. Always keep an open mind. If it doesn't seem normal, don't dismiss it. Accept it and learn from it. And Richard, I want to thank you for all you do, and I encourage you to keep up the good work. Thank you for taking my call.
0: John, thank you. That was a nice, tidy presentation John delivered there. He mentioned having a pastor come to the house. I don't know if I shared this on Coast. I'm wondering whether it happened since my last guest hosting appearance. So I've been doing a lot of book promotion for Tales from the Rock and Roll Twilight Zone. Plug. And I've been talking on, you know, different radio stations and podcasts. And I did a TV show down in Washington. So I have been talking like nonstop since I would say mid-June about this book, which is, you know, there's lots of discussion in the book about the occult and its influence in rock and so forth. And then I would say, when would this have happened? Towards the end of June, maybe early July. One day, this all happened in one day. I use a recording platform called OBS. I think it's called OBS Studio. And it just stopped working. It just, on all the different settings, it'd just been changed. You know, one day it was working fine. And I'm really reliant. I mean, I'm churning out a lot of content in this studio. So if that goes down, OBS, you know, I'm out of luck. So the OBS just was not working for me. And then the camera, I have a camera in the studio for my YouTube channel and I do interviews, and the camera wouldn't turn on. That happened the same day. And then one of my studio lights stopped working. It was just, well, it would turn on and then it would flicker and kind of strobe. So I couldn't use it. Then I took our dog for a walk, took Tucker for a walk. Now he's a year and a half. He's not the sharpest, tool in the shed, let's say. God love him, but he's a hammerhead. He's a year and a half. He weighs 90 pounds. And he has this horrible habit of lunging at cars. I mean, the mighty Aphrodite can't take him for walks because he's too strong. So I had him on his leash, and we're at the end of the driveway, and the leash, the collar rather, his collar snaps. He had a leather collar. It just snapped, and he ran out into the street. Now, we live on a fairly quiet residential street,

0: But what's going on here? This is weird. So the mighty Aphrodite says, that's it. We're calling in Father H, we'll call him, our parish priest, Orthodox parish priest. So he came in a few days later, and God bless him, and he brought the holy water, and he said some prayers, and he wandered around the studio where I'm sitting right now, and then he went into our little production office around the corner here, and prayers, holy water, the whole bit, the crucifix. And by golly, everything went back to normal. Like I would say within a couple of hours, that heaviness lifted, all the equipment started operating on its own again, properly, started functioning again. I mean, come on. What do you make of that? All right. Let's say hi to Tim is in South Lake Tahoe, California. This is our third California caller in a row. Anyway, lots of people calling in from California. Tim, good morning. Welcome to Coast. You're on. Go ahead.
1: Thank you, Richard. Can you hear me all right?
0: I can, yes. I got about two minutes before the break.
1: Okay, I want to share this. I'll be quick. My friend related to me this story of this place he was staying at. His youngest child said, Dad, there's something in the room with me. And so he walks, he's kind of in the doorway, and the kid's not paying attention. He's like, well, where? And he's like, it's right over there. Now my friend, thinking not much, throws like a Mike Tyson punch. Well, he connected. Whatever
0: with what?
1: It was, it hit the toy box. And he's like in shock. He's standing there going, what? And then the thing almost knocks him off his feet. It drew blood and left a scar of like an upside down triangle on his knuckle.
0: Wow. So he took a haymaker and he struck whatever this thing was by fluke. And it flew across the room and hit the child's toy box, and then it got up and returned the favor. Wow. That's pretty scary. All right, we'll get to more of your amazing, chilling calls on Open Lines Coast to Coast AM continues right after this.

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2: News this hour at Town Hall. I'm Bob Agnew in Washington. Iran says there were no U.S. strikes overnight for the first time in nearly 2 weeks. As tensions still remain high over control of the Strait of Hormuz, Iran's health ministry said that Iran had a peaceful night. The U.S. Central Command has not commented. Sirens did sound early today in Saudi Arabia's Yanbu and Jizan provinces in an alert over a potential danger, which was later lifted. Public policy expert Matthew Continetti says the problem with trying to hammer out a peace accord with Iran is that the regime there simply cannot be trusted.
3: We've had a ceasefire in this conflict technically since early April. And then in June, we had the Memorandum of Understanding. And in both cases, the Iranian regime said that they would open up the Strait of Hormuz to international shipping. And in both cases, they were lying.
2: Continetti was interviewed this week by the Salem Radio Network. Looking ahead to the midterm elections, not that far away now, and conservative analysts believe the Democrats may have painted themselves into a corner when it comes to their policies. Here's correspondent Ken Lorman.
4: They believe the party's move to the left on issues like crime and transgender policies is alienating mainstream voters, while support among Hispanic and black voters is slipping. They also point to demographic trends, red state gains from the next census, and declining influence in media and academia as signs Republicans could hold a long-term advantage if the GOP doesn't squander the opportunity. Ken Lorman reporting.
2: President Trump returned to the stage of the rescheduled White House Correspondents Association dinner last night at a hotel that he helped to refurbish.
5: But it's great to be back at a place that I know very well because I built it.
2: And the president last night assuring the journalist, with which he's often at odds, that he had scrapped the most biting part of his planned remarks. More from Town Hall.
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13: From the KTOX Route 66 Broadband Weather Center, I'm Jessica Ann. Right now in Needles, it's 94 degrees under clear skies, with an overnight low around 90. Tomorrow, look for sunny skies and a high near 115, with a low near 91. Up in Bullhead, currently 96 degrees and clear. Down in Lake Havasu City, it's 100 degrees and clear. 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
1: Sitting in for George Noring, Hawaiian singer-songwriter John Cruise gives Bob Dylan's mysterious Joker Man an entirely different feel with its laid-back island groove. The song sounds less like a cryptic prophecy and more like an ancient story being told around a beachside campfire. Could science finally be catching up with mediumship? A new Brazilian EEG study found that experienced mediums entered a distinct pattern of brain activity while in trance, one that researchers say doesn't resemble sleep or known psychiatric disorders. The study involved just 28 participants, so it's far from conclusive, but the findings suggest mediumistic trances may represent a genuinely unusual state of consciousness worthy of further study. You can read more of this story in the news section up at coasttocoastam.com. And coming up on the next Coast to Coast AM, that's tonight, Saturday, July 25th, what if Bigfoot, UFOs, time slips, and out-of-body experiences are all connected? Author and filmmaker Ron Meyer joins me to explore the eerie phenomena of Arizona's Bradshaw Ranch and a reality that may be stranger than we imagined. Then, did Atlantis really exist, or has the greatest lost civilization in history been hiding in plain sight? Sean Ingham separates fact from fantasy, revealing the bizarre visionaries, psychic channelers, and ancient texts that have kept the Atlantis mystery alive for centuries. That's Coast to Coast AM coming up tonight with yours truly back in the air chair. All right, back to open lines right here on Coast to Coast AM.
2: We have a great story from someone who's helped themselves to heal by using the botanical known as Carnivora. And we have a guest right now. Her name is Joni Nichols. This is quite a story.
3: Yes, it is. And Robert, my adventure started about 7 years ago. I was a mess. I had numerous infections. My hair was falling out all over the furniture. Mm-hmm. One of the scariest things was that my legs were swelling up out of control. It came to a head. Within 24 hours, I had gone into a coma.
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3: Mom and Dad decided to get me Carnivora's six-week program.
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3: Great.
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0: All right. I wonder if there's anybody out there who's ever seen a dragon head in the jungles of Honduras. Oh, look, Ted driving the big red truck in Arizona. He's seen one. Hey, Ted, welcome to Coast. How are you?
1: Hey, great to talk to you, Rich. You know, you're Canadian, and I've got to tell you, I love Victoria, the Paris of the Northwest. You know, we used to dive sea cucumbers in the Straits of Juan de Fuca, and I was fortunate enough to take a couple days off and go over there. Love that place. Yeah, so I'm a San Franciscan, as you may know, and we've got this gold mining thing built into us. And so I was in the Mosquito Coast with my partner, Jim, and we're headed up the Rio Palaya in the middle of the night, lightning everywhere. And we've contracted to go way upriver, but the guy in the Cayuco eventually said, hey, it's too shallow, it's as far as I can get you. So we get dropped off with our drums of gas and our dredges and mining gear, and there's a little house there. And I notice as we're going through the mud, there's a rock holding a board up out of the mud. And it looked kind of strange. I put my flashlight on it, and I asked the owner of the house, you know, what's this? And he said, oh, we got this out of the hot springs. And I looked at it, and it's a granite or andesite, very hard granite dragon head. And it got me intrigued with what are dragons doing in Central America? So when the rainy season started in August, you have to get out of there. You just can't be in the bush when it's torrential. So on the way back down, I purchased that rock from that gentleman. And then I end up taking it to the Harvard Peabody Museum and showing it to the top Mayanist authority. And I took it out to Cal Berkeley. And, you know, the ivory tower, they don't want to tell you much about anything, but it made me an amateur anthropologist. I started studying about Kukulcan or Quetzalcoatl, mm-hmm. depending on where you're from. Yes. And very intriguing stuff. So now we're opening, we just opened a museum on the island of Yatila. It's one of Honduras' Bay Islands in the Caribbean. And that piece will be there next month and on display if anybody is interested in cruising to one of the greatest scuba dive spots on the planet. We get a lot of whale sharks down there. And then I have one question for you.
0: Yes.
1: When you get a chance. Yeah, you know, you get these people on all the time that are talking about time travel. And as a truck driver that passes through these time zone and adds an hour, takes off an hour, that's not very significant. But I was thinking, you take your Learjet up to Purdue Bay, you know, on the top of Alaska there, and you juice it up, you're fully fueled, you fly up towards the North Pole, and when you're about 50 miles off the North Pole, you make a 90-degree right-hand turn, and you're flying eastward, and you stay on that latitude, and now you're circling around the pole, and you're passing these timelines every 15 minutes, 10 minutes. So you loop around 10 times, and you land. What happens? You know, my mind just cannot get that, and I've wanted to ask that question to any of your guests that have been interested in time travel. So
0: yeah.
1: What's your take on that? If you got a calculator and a logical mind,
0: I have neither, but one thing I would say is I think the Earth rotates a lot more slowly at the North Pole than it does at the equator. So if you're like right at the exact pole, you're not moving much because of the Earth's rotation. You're not moving at all, hardly. So if you're already moving less because of the Earth's spin and you're flying east or west near the pole, that would add, you know, relatively little rotational speed compared with flying near the equator. Does that make sense?
1: Yeah, but if you were sitting on the pole facing one direction, every 24 hours, you'll be facing the same direction again after rotating once. All the timelines come close together. So you'd be hopping timelines faster.
0: Yeah, that's, yeah, I see what you're saying. It reminds me, I was watching a stand-up comedian it was an Instagram, and he was talking about, you know, all the degrees longitude, and they all meet, they all come together at the North Pole. So, you know, does that mean, like, as you're walking around the North Pole, it's like 1 o'clock, 2 o'clock, 3 o'clock, with every step, you know, you're in a different, how many time zones are there? 24 in total? Anyway, it's crazy. It makes my brain hurt, actually. But a great thing to noodle on. Nevertheless, Ted, thank you for that. Great call. Let's say hi to Sam is in Klamath Falls, Oregon. Sam, welcome to Coast. Good morning.
2: Hi, Richard. Thank you for having me on.
0: My pleasure.
2: Can you hear me all right?
0: You're coming in like a brass gong.
2: All right. Awesome. Hey, I want to talk about something that, listen, I've been a professional musician. I've been a logger in Oregon for 20 years. I've also been in the Army like three times. But of all the things that I've seen and done, the most bombastic and miraculous thing I ever witnessed, and I was a witness to it. I wasn't a participant. But I was logging near the just off the east boundary of Crater Lake National Park one year. This was like 36 years ago. And I was running a skidder, which is a rubber-tired bulldozer that drags logs. Anyway, we had two crews working, and our crew broke for lunch, and I wanted to go see what the other crew was doing. So since I had this fast-moving machine, they were about a mile and a half away. Anyway, I routed it down to the other crew site, and they were still working. They hadn't broke for lunch. So I turned my machine off, and I waited for them to break for lunch. Well, I wasn't there 20 seconds, Richard, and they had a pile of logs they call a deck, and an extra long log was on top of the deck. And their skidder operator went through, dumped off some logs, but he kind of turned wide, and his boom hit the end of this long log and sent it spinning around on top of the deck. And the other end of the log came down and hit a coworker, and his name was Shane. I won't say his last name, but it hit Shane in the chest. And Shane was a young man about 20 years old, weighed about 250 pounds, and this log hit him in the chest and threw him about 15 feet. His saw went flying, his hard hat went flying, and he was laying on the ground dead. And I'm no doctor or anything, but he had blood coming out of his nose and his mouth, even though he was hit in the chest. Well, the other guy that was running the loader, Joe, both of these gentlemen were Native, and not that I had anything to do with it, but Joe jumped down off his loader, ran over to Shane, and slid down on his knees, and instead of taking vitals, he just immediately started praying. I think he knew that Shane was dead, too. And I'm in shock. I'm sitting off the side of the landing witnessing this, and I'm just in shock. Well, after a minute of earnest prayer, Shane opened his eyes, shook his head, and then on his own efforts did a sit-up and now was sitting up, and he kind of shook his head and said, what's going on? What are you looking at? And he looked over at Joe, who was kneeling next to him. He goes, what are you looking at? Well, Joe wasn't much of a braggart or anything. Joe just took his hand and helped him up, dusted him off, and said, let's take lunch. And they went off to sit on a log and eat their lunch. Well, I jumped down off my skidder and ran there and sat next to him. I didn't know what to say. That's the last I remember of it. But anyway, basically, what I saw is when Shane did a sit-up, I was amazed because he was hit in the chest hard enough by this log that had blood coming out of his nose and mouth. And yet he said in a normal voice, I was close enough to hear it, you know, what's going on? What are you looking at? And and wow. He was totally unaffected by this log then, whereas I had been looking at him a minute before and could swear that he was dead. But and that's got to be, Richard, that's got to be the most incredible thing of all the things I've done. Like I said, I've been in the Army 3 times. I've been a professional musician. I've been logging. And of all the stories I can tell, nothing beats that one.
0: No, I mean, what's that old saying? Death had the final word until it didn't. Yeah, it just goes to prove, you know, some mysteries are not meant to be solved, only witnessed. And you witnessed one. You witnessed a miracle. And that is, that's a fabulous call. Wow. Can we top that? I don't know. I don't know. Sam in Klamath Falls, Oregon. Well done. Gordon is a first-time caller. He's calling from Florida. We welcome Gordon to the program. Welcome to Coast, Gordon.
3: Yeah, thank you for taking my call, Richard. How am I coming in?
0: You're coming in loud and clear. I can.
3: Okay.
0: Over.
3: Yeah. Geez, I will. That is quite a story, the last call I had, for sure. And it's kind of funny because I was going to talk about, I think it was up in Washington State where the logging crew and the foreman, the UFO came down. And from what I can gather, because George Norrie had him on a couple of times, I think he's passed, the foreman got in the craft for a little while or something. Am I somewhat correct?
0: I don't recall the that particular show. I don't catch all of them. I listen to as many as I can, but that one I must have missed. Anyways, so this foreman, this logging crew foreman, actually scrambled aboard, jumped into the passenger seat of a UFO. Is that what you're telling me?
3: No, that's the way I took it there. Like I say, George had this guy on, the foreman. And the crew was right around there, and they watched the UFO kind of come down and hover a little bit, wondering what was going on. And that's how the foreman, he wasn't really scared, so he walked over. And somehow they beamed him up, Scotty, into the UFO for a little while.
0: Hmm. Did George have him on, or was he having us all on?
3: Nope, he was having the foreman on. He, like I said, passed a couple of years ago or a year ago.
0: Okay, all right.
3: And it was interesting to listen to him a little bit there, and he was in the craft for a little while, and then they let him back out, however. And it makes my mind kind of wander a little bit there, but do you think that the UFOs and the ones that have been inside or gone for a ride or whatever, do you think they kind of put the fear of God in them to some extent where it's hard to explain?
0: Well, I have a very unpopular opinion about the occupants of these UFOs. The so-called extraterrestrials. I believe they're interdimensionals, which isn't necessarily that controversial. More and more people are coming around to that idea. But I tend to look at this whole phenomenon through a biblical lens, and I think that they are demonic or fallen, let's call them fallen angels in some cases, or they could be, you know, the good kind of angels in some instances as well. But I think that's what we're looking at here, not. And I know this is the unpopular part. I do believe we are alone in the physical universe. I think God created it just for us. Now that's not to suggest in any way that people are not having encounters. The question is, you know, what are they having encounters with? And you know, that's where my perspective, again, not necessarily the most popular one. Thank you for the call. Now I'm going to have to go back and listen to that show. I mean, where else do you get to listen to someone on the radio across 600 plus affiliates talking about taking a joyride on a flying saucer? Certainly not on, C-SPAN or CNN. Let's see. Do we have time for another one? Yeah, we can squeeze in one more before the bottom of the hour. John's in Anaheim, California on the wild card line. John, good morning. Welcome to Coast.
4: Well, good morning, Richard.
0: Good morning.
4: You know how we celebrate our Independence Day on July 4th?
0: Yes.
4: That is not our actual day of independence. Our actual day of independence is September 3rd. And not only that, but this is only the 243rd year of our existence because it took 7 years and almost 2 months. So our actual day of 250 years for our birthday is September 3rd, 2033.
0: Right, because the actual, the fight, it didn't end until 1783. And you're saying that's when Cornwallis surrendered to Lafayette. And you're saying September 3rd because that's when they signed the Treaty of Paris.
4: Yeah, the Treaty of Peace, yeah.
0: Yeah, the Treaty of Paris. Yeah, I got it. Okay. Well, I think there's a strong argument to be made for that. But as to why, well, that's just the way Congress voted. They voted in favor of, making July 4th the anniversary in 1776. So that's the way it goes. But if you want to be a stickler, you're right. It should be September 3rd. 1783. All right, more of your great calls. Wow, you're just knocking them out of the park tonight, folks. I got to tell you, I think some amazing calls. Keep them coming. My name is Richard Serrett, sitting in for George Norrie. You're listening to Coast to Coast AM.

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7: 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As crowded as Highway 95 is now, a road widening project. Heavy equipment, heavy dump trucks coming in, hauling material in and out. Wouldn't that be a recipe for disaster?
8: Yeah, that's what I'm saying. I think that the Arcadia Boulevard project that runs north south, parallel east of Highway 95, is the most feasible thing, because they can be building that while we're all doing Highway 95 when it opens up. It's like, well,
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1: Hey, welcome back. Just a little housekeeping here. The caller before the break was mentioning, and this goes back to my opening remarks to kick off the show about visiting Washington and what a great city D.C. is, and what a privilege to visit there on the during the 250 years, the celebration of your 250th anniversary. And he was saying, well, actually, he's a real historical enthusiast, obviously, but he said technically the birth of the America should be marked on September 3rd, 1783, because that's when Britain formally recognized American independence in the Treaty of Paris, September 3rd, 1783, while July 4th, 1776 is when America, you know, declared its independence. So, I said 1783 was when Cornwallis, the British general, surrendered to Lafayette. That's not true. That was 1781, 2 years earlier, at the decisive British defeat at Yorktown. That was in 1781, but it took 2 years for Britain to formally recognize American independence. So that's the 1783. Anyway, just wanted to clear that up for all of you keeping score at home, because if I don't, I know I'll get emails. Could humans one day live to 190? 190. Wow. Well, new research suggests it's theoretically possible. Scientists say that even if we cured every major disease and slowed every known aging process, tiny DNA errors that build up over a lifetime would eventually catch up with us. The good news? That biological limit may be closer to 150 to 190 years than 80. The bad news? Immortality is still off the table. 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

0: Eduardo is in Tampa, Florida. Good morning, Eduardo. Welcome to Coast.
1: Hey, Richard, how's it going? You know,
0: very well.
1: Before I get into my storm comment here, I definitely want to go to D.C. Like for July 4th because they have that PBS Capital 4 concert. So I'm glad you got a chance to go and enjoy yourself over there with the family.
0: Thank you. Yes, it was a memorable trip.
1: Yeah. So we kind of dodged a bullet here. The tropical storm Bertha went towards Texas, Louisiana. But I'll tell you, screen, I think we're going to be getting some more hurricanes. And what happened in Venezuela, I think that kind of stuff is going to be happening more, unfortunately. More natural disasters where you don't think they're going to happen.
0: Well, hurricane season runs from what, early June all the way into the end of November. So it's still early going. So it's possible that we could get, more hurricanes, but actually we've had no hurricanes have developed yet. No major hurricanes, like a category 3. As you say, we've had the two tropical storms, Arthur and Bertha. So this is a slow year for hurricanes. It's running about 94% below normal for this time of, for this point in the season. But like I said, it's early. We still have to get to the end of November. So we shall see. Thank you for the call, Eduardo. Joe is in Massachusetts. Joe, good morning. Welcome to Coast.
2: Hi, Richard.
0: Hi there.
2: How are you doing? Good?
0: I'm doing well. How are you?
2: I'm looking at Bouncy the Rabbit, my pal, up my front yard. He meets me on Everett Mountain.
0: Huh? I'm sorry. What are you looking at?
2: Bouncy the Rabbit. It's a friend that shows up when I come out and have a quick putt.
0: Okay. Rabbit.
2: I was in a library in Attleboro, Mass. About 8 years ago. I was on a computer. And this guy walked behind me, and I thought he was going to get on the computer next to me because it was open. That was the only place to go. But he stood over my right, making it perfectly obvious he wanted my attention. So I said, "What's up?" And he replied, "On the third day, he rose, and 12 men saw him, and 500 more." So I said, "Oh, I went to sister school. I know all about that. My name's Joe. What's yours?" First, I thought he said Michael because I'm deaf as a haddock. But he said Matthew. So I replied, "You mean like Matthew, Mark, Luke, John?"
0: Yes.
2: And he looked at me and he nodded yes, shrugged his shoulders, and walked away. He was dressed in all black, black shorts, black beard, black slick back hair, very calm demeanor. Next day, I was at the dollar store, just rummaging around. And I came across these framed references, like the Serenity Prayer. You're hanging on a wall. There's a stack of 10 of them on the shelf. So I reached my hand right in the middle of them, pulled one out. Matthew, 7-7, faith. So I was a bit startled because of the previous day. Isn't that one of his most famous verses?
0: Is it the most famous verse from Matthew? I don't know. There's a lot of famous passages in Matthew. But that's certainly up there. Wow. So do you think that was, in fact, the disciple Matthew that you encountered in the library?
2: Listen, the next thing, I had just joined a new AA group. And all I knew, we had a commitment. You know, a commitment is you go to another group and speak. All I knew was a Catholic elementary school in a neighboring town of Rentham. So off we went. It was Thursday night. We got there. It was dark. We parked in the back. The meat was in the cafeteria. So I walked into the cafeteria, and I look up at the ceiling. There were 10 pennants hanging from the ceiling, all Matthew sayings.
0: Wow.
2: And then I was going to this. The next night was Friday. I go to this food pantry at St. Joseph's Church back in Attleboro every Friday evening at 6 o'clock, and there's a Lord's Prayer on the wall that I had seen before. And I was in line, so I decided to read it, and I found out who wrote it. St. Matthew. That was my Matthew week, Richard.
0: That was a Matthew week. That's fantastic. I love it. I love those stories. Thank you, Joe. Let's see. Brother Don is checking in from Kent, Ohio. Brother Don, welcome aboard. You're on Coast to Coast AM. Good morning.
3: Yeah, Brother Richard, happy Sabbath, buddy. You know, your guest couldn't answer the question why Hispanics are troubled by cryptids so much. Well, I was on this one website, and they said because they are too superstitious, you know, predominantly Catholic countries, but I was raised Catholic, but they celebrate the Day of the Dead, and that's kind of strange, you know. They build altars, they put out food and marigolds for deceased loved ones, hoping their spirits will come back and, you know, find the journey. A lot of, you know, superstition like that. You know, but it was interesting. You mentioned you only believe that the earth is, you know, the only, you know, populated planet. But in Hebrews 1 and chapter 11 also, it refers to the world's plural. And in Scripture, it also mentions the host of heaven. And the host is a very large, usually in, like, army and population groups and that. But the question I have for you, have you ever checked out the Guatemala sinkhole? This thing is 330 feet deep. It is rifle bore smooth. And when you look at it from an aerial view, it's unbelievable. Somebody was thinking that on one of these websites, something was boring up from underground, and they misguided, you know, the structure, stability of the ground, and this thing collapsed. But if you look at it, it's frightening.
0: Hmm. I've not been there. I'm not familiar with it. I would love to check it out. You're right. Hebrews does mention worlds, plural worlds, but you also have to, I think, consider that the word has a broader meaning than simply planet or, you know, physical universe. It depends on the context. It could mean ages. It could mean epochs. It could mean eras. It could mean the course of history. It could mean the created order across time and space. So, because of that, because you have, you know, different potential meanings, you've got modern translations, they render the verse differently. So there's, the NIV, version is through whom also he made the universe, the ESV version, through whom also he created the world. The NASB version, through whom he also made the world. So in those instances, it's back to being singular. So, I don't know. I guess it's difficult trying to capture the broader sense of that word. It doesn't mean necessarily multiple planets. That's what I'm trying to say in my very awkward and clumsy way. But thank you for the call. Let's say hi to, Tim is checking in from Alberta, Canada. Tim, good morning. Welcome to Coast.
4: Good morning, Richard, my fellow North American. That was great about Washington, D.C. That's just, boy, I'd love to go there. Never have been. Just something short and sweet, happened this week. I'm a longtime caller. The first time I was on Coast to Coast was 1989, and a caller not too long ago, just recently, said it was Dreamland back then. Because I was pretty sure it wasn't Coast to Coast, so back in Dreamland days. And I just heard something on YouTube just this week. It was Tuesday. Ross Coldheart, he was the Peter Jennings of news yes. in Australia. He interviewed Dr. Phil, who's just been recruited for the Disclosure Project for, you know, the people involved in Disclosure, Paulina and Luna, and the rest mm-hmm. of that bunch. They've brought him in to help us digest what's coming. And if you listen to this interview, it's a really good interview. Like, this is a watershed interview. It got my total attention. And the Coast family can definitely read in between the lines of this because we're kind of educated more than the average person on this. But if you listen to the interview, you can tell that Dr. Phil is holding back. And he's holding back because it's not quite time yet. And you know he had a full briefing because he's a no BS guy. They'd have to disclose everything for him to play. I mean,
0: yeah, he said he's absolutely furious. If the government's withheld significant information about UFOs.
4: Yes, he absolutely has stated that. He did again. But what was interesting is, I don't want to give it away because you have to watch this, but it's the two admissions he makes at the end. It's watershed. I don't care what view you have on aliens or any of that. We've got enough information now. We know something's been going on for a long time, and we've been kept in the dark. But, Phil, this is it, everybody. It's starting to happen, and I think it's going to happen fast.
0: All right. Wow. Batten down the hatches. Yeah, we could be in for a very exciting, thrilling, scary, bumpy ride. Let's say hi to... where are we going next? How about Jim in Portland, Oregon? Jim, good morning. Welcome to Coast.
5: Oh, hi, Richard. Enjoy your show. There's a lot of things in the natural world that have kind of amazed me, but the thing that most amazed me would be a visitation dream. I kind of wanted it to be my imagination. My dad, shortly after he died, was in this dream. He says, you know, I don't think I did enough in World War II. And I says, Dad, don't do that to yourself. The Navy did well by you, and so did the country. He was a Navy doctor. He wanted to be a pilot. The Navy decided, that's one of the few arguments he lost, but he lost that one. And he almost went to Burma, but the war ended, and he did work for the Public Health Service to do his time. I think it bothered him because he had friends that, one in particular was a torpedo pilot who got killed at Midway. And I held off about 6 months. I finally called Mom. I wanted this to be my imagination, but she talked about it. I said, no, I didn't. Well, wait a minute. In the last couple of years, he'd think about that and compare himself to his friend Razzie Birmingham, who was killed at Midway. And that jolted me. It really did. And I'm used to it now. I guess there's a spirit side to the life we're living. There really is. But it was kind of an awakening. I wanted it to be in my imagination, but it wasn't.
0: Why would you want it to be in your imagination? I mean, isn't that faith-affirming to know that if it's true and your father was communicating to you that confirms life after death? I mean, isn't that a good thing?
5: It is, but it made the world bigger than I can comprehend. It's faith-affirming and reassuring, and I don't think I've had one since then. Maybe one or two. I had one with a border collie dog. Dog told me to quit grieving for him, get on with my life so he could get on with his. And

0: a couple of years in his life. He's kind of busy, you know, and but he'd think about his friend that was killed at Midway, and they were rather close, and they had some stories together. You know, it's kind of funny.
1: Go ahead.
0: After I was through, I had to talk with somebody. So there was a 24-hour store, and I talked with somebody I knew on night shift. She was really busy, but she gave me 3 or 4 minutes, and I felt better. You know, it's like I felt grounded again, and I gave George Norrie a call. I got through the first or second time, and went on the air, and it turned out my brother Dave's mother-in-law in Iowa City would listen to that, and I mentioned Dad's funeral in Anaconda, Montana. She, wow, that's Dave's brother, and there was one other connection. Bev was her name, between Dave's mother-in-law and Bev. The one other time I talked about it, talking to George Norrie, and I got a call from Susan, her daughter, and Dave's wife, and he's just, did you talk to George last night? Oh yeah. It's just, yeah, Mom woke up and get a drink of
1: that's
0: water.
1: That's the magic and the power of radio. That's fantastic. All right, thank you for the call, Jim. Appreciate it. Wow, that was a lot of fun. Wonderful calls. Thank you so much for including me in your conversation. For George Norrie, George Knapp, Connie Willis, Lisa Garridge, Barra, Ryan Recker, Stephanie Smith, Tom Danheiser, Dan Galani, Adam Thompson, Donna Walker, and Sean Latasore, I'm Richard Serrett. Thank you for your ears and your voices, your beautiful voices. Until tonight, so long for now.

0: 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High Desert Heat, 4410 Highway 95, Fort Mojave, Arizona, 928-763-4328.
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8: News this hour at Town Hall. I'm Bob Agnew in Washington. Public policy expert Matthew Kotnany says Iran is happy with the current status quo in the war.
9: I think the Iranians are comfortable with the low-intensity conflict where they fire one volley of missiles at us, kill a few of our soldiers,

0: terribly, and then we respond by firing back, but in a limited capacity.
1: Khamenei made his comments in an interview this week with the Salem Radio Network. Iran does report there were no U.S. missile strikes overnight. That's after 13 consecutive days of strikes against the Islamic regime there. War Secretary Pete Hegseth says the war has cost $37.5 billion so far. He defended that budget and the need for more money for the war at a Senate hearing this week.
2: President Trump's following a simple logic. The military requires a generational investment to deliver on peace through strength.
1: Hegseth provided the new estimate, a $95 billion proposed package, during a combative Senate Appropriations Committee hearing. House Republicans advanced a $95 billion package on Thursday. The Senate has yet to take it up. President Trump returning to the stage of the rescheduled White House Correspondents Association dinner last night. As you may recall, the first event had to be canceled earlier this year because of a gunman who showed up. The president joked about the cost of the new Waldorf Astoria where this event was held, comparing it to the expense of the refurbished Federal Reserve headquarters proposed by former Chairman Jerome Powell.
3: Because I built it for $2.9 billion less than the Federal Reserve building. Which is a lot smaller, by the way. Figure that one out.
1: And the president told the reporters there he was trying to be on his best behavior and took out some of his most biting remarks that he had been planning to say last night. On Wall Street on Friday, the Dow closed up by 235 points. The NASDAQ lost 161. The S&P 500 enjoyed a four-point gain. More from townhall.com.
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6: 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I'm Dr. Catherine Albrecht, back shortly with a touching tale out of Capitol Hill.
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6: No matter which side of the political aisle you sit on, this is a great story. 11 Republican legislators ignored party lines and shaved their heads in support of Democratic Representative Brooke Green. 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
10: From the KTOC's Route 66 Broadband Weather Center, I'm Ella Campbell. Right now here in Needles, it's clear and 94 degrees, with lows dipping to around 90. We're looking at a high near 118 today, and tomorrow brings more sun with a high around 115. 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

And welcome back. It is the Miss Rob Hansen radio program, 855-586-9134. And we're going to go something that we're going to talk about something that goes straight to the heart of what it means to be an American. And that, you know, that's free speech versus so-called hate speech. And especially, you know, where it has been attacked online. I know a lot of you aren't, you know, online a lot. I am. And I definitely have my opinions, and I'm not afraid to share them, whether they are positive or negative, right or wrong. They're my opinions. I'll share them. However, we're going to talk about where should the platforms and, more importantly, the governments draw the line in 2026. Now, I'm going to tell you right up front. I stand with the First Amendment. I stand with the First Amendment. Full stop. No asterisks. No except when it hurts someone's feelings. No except when the left decides that words are dangerous. The First Amendment is not a suggestion. It's part of the bedrock. And if we let people in Silicon Valley or the bureaucrats in Washington or even Brussels start carving exceptions for hate speech, we won't have a First Amendment left. We'll have a permission slip. Let's start with the plain truth. In the United States, there is no legal category called hate speech. Supreme Court has cited, has said over and over, offensive speech, hateful speech, stupid speech, even speech that makes you want to throw your radio out the window is protected. The only speech that can be restricted is the narrow stuff. True threats of violence, incitement to imminent lawlessness under the Brandenburg standard. Obscenity, defamation. And that's pretty much it. Everything else is fair game. That's the American way. Wonder who was calling me. Oh, it was Jim Jones. That's why, you know, we're different from Europe. We're different from Canada. We're different from every soft authoritarian regime that pretends to love democracy while jailing people for tweets. But somewhere along the line, the left decided it wasn't good enough, and they look at the First Amendment and said, too messy, too free. We need to clean this up. So they invented a new category called hate speech. And here's the dirty little secret. Hate speech is whatever they disagree with on any given Tuesday. You say that biological men shouldn't compete in women's sports? Well, that's declared hate speech. You say open borders are destroying American communities and wages? Guess what? More hate speech. You notice that crime statistics don't match the media narrative? Oh, guess what? That's more hate speech. And that list goes on and on. They've turned disagreement into a moral crime. And once something is labeled hate, platforms feel righteous about deleting it, shadow banning it, demonetizing it, or straight up deplatforming the person who said it. And the government? For 4 long years under the previous administration, they were right in the background, job boning companies, sending emails, holding meetings, threatening Section 230 reform if the platforms didn't do more about misinformation and hate. We all saw the Twitter files.
We saw the emails. We saw the White House leaning on Facebook, Google, and Twitter to suppress stories about COVID origins, about the Hunter Biden's laptop, about election integrity, about vaccine side effects, all under the banner of fighting hate and disinformation. What was the real goal? It wasn't safety. It was control. Shut down the uncomfortable discussions, keep the narrative clean, and if you can make ordinary Americans afraid to say what they see with their own eyes, you've won without ever having to win the argument. That's the tell, folks. Real hate. Actual calls for violence against people because of race or religion has always been rare. And the law already handles the criminal parts. What the left calls hate speech is almost always just politics they don't like. It's a speech that challenges their power. It's a speech that points out the failures in their policies. It's a speech that refuses to pretend that 2 + 2 = 5. Look at how elastic the definition has become. 10 years ago, hate speech meant the Klan or neo-Nazis. Ugly stuff. Today, a conservative mother at a school board meeting reading from a library book is a hate group. A comedian telling a joke about gender is spreading hate. A science publishing data on sex differences is dangerous. The Overton window didn't just shift. It got shoved off a cliff by people who claim to care about tolerance while practicing the most intolerant speech codes since the Puritans. Let's talk about the platforms themselves. Private companies, yes. They have First Amendment rights too. And, well, working for one of those private companies, we can set our own rules. I get that. But when companies control the modern public square, when they have a near monopoly power over how hundreds of millions of Americans talk to each other, and when they coordinate with one particular party and one government to suppress the other side, we're not talking about neutral private property anymore. We're talking about de facto Ministry of Truth. Elon Musk buying Twitter, now X, and opening the books was one of the healthiest things that happened to free speech in a generation. Suddenly, the hate speech filters started looking a lot more like political filters. Suddenly, people could see the double standard in real time. One set of rules for the left, another for everyone else. In 2026, the pressure hasn't gone away. Europe is still at it with the Digital Services Act. The EU bureaucrats in Brussels are trying to export their speech codes to the entire internet. If a post is legal in Texas but illegal under some vague hate standard in Germany or Ireland, the platform often just applies the strictest rule globally to avoid the fines. That means European censors effectively writing rules for what Americans can say online. Canada just rolled out parts of its new anti-hate law, Bill C-9, with penalties up to 10 years for vaguely defined hate and symbols. Critics up there are already warning that it will chill legitimate debate. And some of this country still want to import that particular model. They want age verification schemes, safety mandates, and government-approved moderation that just happens to silence the same voices every single time.
So where should we draw the line? Simple. That line is the Constitution. Platforms can and should moderate spam, child exploitation, direct thefts, direct threats, the stuff that everyone agrees is garbage. Governments can prosecute actual crimes. But neither the platforms of the government should be in the business of deciding which political opinion is too hateful to be heard. The moment you give them that kind of power, the definition expands, always. It never stays limited to organizations like the Klan. It moves to the parent who doesn't want boys in her daughter's locker room. It moves to the immigrant who worked hard and resists or resents illegal crossings. It moves to the black conservative who rejects the victim narrative. It moves to you. The left loves to say words are violence. That's a lie designed to justify real censorship. Words are words. Violence is violence. Conflating the two is how you end up with people losing their jobs, their bank accounts, their platforms for saying something wrong people didn't like. That's how you get a culture of fear instead of a culture of debate. I've lived long enough to remember when the left claimed to be champions of free speech. Free speech for communists, for flag burners, for pornographers, for every radical cause under the sun. Now that speech is coming from the other direction, from the people who believe in borders, two sexes, color blindness, and the greatness of this country. Suddenly, free speech is hate. Convenient, isn't it? It isn't about protecting the vulnerable, it's about protecting the narrative. And narratives can't survive contact with open debate are narratives that deserve to die. We don't need Silicon Valley or Washington to babysit our conversations. The First Amendment was written exactly for times like this, when the powerful want to shut people up. James Madison and the founders knew that the answer to bad speech is more speech, not less. Sunlight is the best disinfectant. Argument, ridicule if necessary, not deletion, not deplatforming, not government pressure campaigns dressed up as content moderation. So here's where I land, hard. Platforms should side on the error of leaving speech up. Government should stay the hell out of content business. And ordinary Americans, you listening right now need to stop apologizing for exercising the right the Constitution has already given you. Say the true thing. Say the uncomfortable thing. Say the things the algorithms try to bury. Because once you accept that some speech is too hateful to be allowed, you've already lost. The people defining hate will never define it against themselves. We've seen what happens when free speech erodes. Right now, Europe is living it. Parts of Canada are living it. We don't have to. This is still America. And KTOX is still free air. As long as I'm sitting in this chair, I'm going to keep saying the quiet parts out loud. The phone lines are open. I want to hear from you. Where do you think the line should be drawn in 2026? Have you been censored out of a band or called a hater for just stating an opinion? Give me a call. Call in. I want to hear from you. In the meantime, we're going to head off
to a little break. When we come back, your phone calls 855-586-9134. KTUX Needles.

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0: And welcome back. 855-586-9134. Let's go to the phones right now. KTOX, you are on the air. Hello, you're on the air.
1: This is Kenny.
0: Hey, Kenny, how you doing?
1: Fine, thank you. There's one word I'm not going to allow us to escape the conversation, and that is allegiance.
0: Uh-huh.
1: When people say they want to change something that they swore an allegiance to, that means either they're lying about their swearing or they're actually giving up their citizenship because they no longer have allegiance to the flag.
0: Okay. Now, what does that have to do with the hate speech discussion that we are having today?
1: Well, words have meanings.
0: I understand words have meanings. What does this have to do with the hate speech discussion that we're having?
1: May I finish my sentence, please?
0: Sure, go ahead.
1: Words have meanings. When people say words that nullify their citizenship, their citizenship is nullified. The government doesn't nullify it. They nullify it themselves. They want to change things. They want to take power and change things through the power they've taken. They've nullified their allegiance to that which they have pledged their allegiance. They did it themselves. They're no longer citizens. Now, what we've got to do in this county, in Mojave County, is make sure that non-citizens do not appear on any of our ballots.
0: Okay. That is a legitimate concern. But once again, we're talking about hate speech. We're talking about hate speech. We're talking about speech that you say, just that you said illegal aliens should not belong on the ballot, would be considered by the left a being hate speech. You old racist, you.
1: Well, of course, illegal aliens are not allowed on the ballots.
0: Correct.
1: However, people who are citizens up to the point that they open their mouth and relinquish their citizenship, they're no longer citizens. They're not allowed on the ballot either. That accounts for each and every Democrat.
0: Well, unfortunately, that's unenforceable. And regardless of what your opinion is, that is unenforceable.
1: It's if the Board of Supervisors passes an ordinance that non-Americans shall not appear on the ballot, they shall not appear on the ballot.
0: Okay.
1: How's that non-enforceable?
0: We're talking about aliens who were not born in the United States, not naturalized, and here illegally, or even legally under a visa.
1: Well, you're picking and choosing.
0: No, I'm not picking. I'm choosing. I'm stating the law. People who were born here naturally, regardless.
1: I'm trying to express a concept, and I'm not being listened to.
0: I'm hearing your concept. The thing is, your concept is not enforceable.
1: Well, you didn't hear it because you didn't allow me to finish talking, so you didn't hear my concept.
0: Okay.
1: It's simple. When you nullify your allegiance to the country, you nullify your citizenship. You do that through words.
0: Okay.
1: You do it yourself.
0: And exactly how many people have done that, and how is that legally enforceable?
1: Each and every Democrat. The enforceable part is that they shall not be allowed on the ballot.
0: Well, once again, that's unenforceable. They're still Americans citizens. and it takes
1: the county passes that ordinance,
0: it's going to be defeated in court in about 20 seconds.
1: That ordinance shall have to be passed before it can be defeated.
0: Right.
1: So that's my mission. That's my mission is to get that ordinance passed.
0: Mm-hmm. Well, I understand. I understand. I really truly do it. I understand where you're coming from, and I do understand the sentiment. But here we have, all right, we have a nation of laws. We have a constitution that clearly defines what a citizen of the United States is.
1: And part of that definition is the fact that your country has jurisdiction over you as long as you have allegiance to your country. Otherwise, the country does not have jurisdiction over you.
0: That is not that simple.
1: That's fact.
0: Okay.
1: It goes back to a Supreme Court decision.
0: Which Supreme Court decision?
1: I don't remember. I read about it a while ago, but it's rattling around up there somewhere.
0: I hear you there, man. I've got a lot of those rattling around up there. Disjointed things I can't exactly put. I'll tell you what. You find that and let me know. I'll look it up. But here's the thing. Do you know the steps it takes to renounce your citizenship to the United States legally?
1: You do it every time you renounce your sovereignty.
0: No, you don't. We're talking legally, not intellectually, not through your ideas of what should be and should not be. Actual legal definition of renouncing your citizenship. Do you know the steps involved?
1: First, you have to give up your allegiance. That happens with a very few words.
0: Okay. How about the other steps involved?
1: That's the only step involved.
0: No, it's not the only step involved. No, it's not the only step involved. There is a whole itinerary of lists and things that you have to do to remove yourself as a citizen of the United States.
1: No, I have allegiance to my country.
0: I understand
1: my
0: this.
1: I understand my words.
0: Yeah, and you're not letting
1: me finish
0: mine. There is an entire list of things. Now, I understand, Kenny, that you don't want Democrats to be American citizens because you feel that they have broken their allegiance with the United States. I understand that. I feel you there. However, the legal definition of an American citizen is spelled out in the Constitution. And no, just words alone does not break your citizenship. I'm more than willing to have this discussion with you, Kenny, but you got to give a little bit. But in the meantime, I've got some research to do. And I've got commercials to run. It is the Mr. Rob Hansen Radio Program. We'll be back after these messages. K2X Needles.

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The countdown starts. 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Oh, Lord. Killing myself here. Anyway, you know, just for my own edification, you know, I know that there's a bunch of steps that you actually have to do to renounce your citizenship. And it's more than just, you know, saying bad things about the United States. It's more than just being a Democrat or a liberal or a communist. Here are the steps to renounce your citizenship. First, you have to contact a consulate. Oh, by the way, outside of the United States. Find and contact the nearest U.S. embassy or consulate outside the United States to learn how they accept renunciation requests and schedule your required interviews. Gather documents. Bring your current U.S. passport, proof of citizenship like a birth certificate or naturalization certificate, and proof of any other nationality you hold. Complete the forms. Fill out the required Department of State paperwork, which includes a questionnaire about your choice and statements acknowledging the permanent nature of the act. Attend an interview. Attend your scheduled in-person appointments with consular officer, where you will sign the oath of renunciation under their witnesses and then pay a $450 fine. Also, before they will accept your you also have to prove tax compliance for the last 5 years. That's a bunch of steps. It's an intentional thing. Nowhere under the law can you just say, I'm no longer a United States citizen and have that stick. Nowhere under the law can somebody say, you are no longer a United States citizen, have that stick. Kenny, I love you like a brother. I love the discussions we have. However, passing a law that has illegal aliens or aliens not able to vote in our county's elections is a whole lot different than not allowing United States citizens who just happen to be Democrats and hold different opinions than yours not be able to vote in elections. Like I said, it takes a whole lot to give up your citizenship. It takes a whole lot. It takes a whole lot of intention. It's not a one-day process either. Anyway, 855-586-9134 is the number if you want to join in the conversation. But we were talking about hate speech. We were talking about speech on social media platforms that private companies or governments have deemed hateful. Speech that doesn't even approach criminal standards that we've had in the United States for pretty much ever. Things like actual threats against people, like, hey, I'm going to kill you. That's illegal speech. That's a threat.
That can land you in a police interview room. Inciting people to violence. One of the things they tried to get Trump on in 2019, 2020, they tried to say he was inciting violence. That failed miserably.

passing on of expletive information, like pornography, private pictures, children, that's illegal. That carries legal penalties and should be barred. Illegal activities like, oh, hey, here's a way to hack a money machine, an ATM. That is an illegal activity. If you are caught sharing that. But having an argument like the one we're having, Kenny, about what actually defines a U.S. citizen. That's a helpful and honest yet brutal discussion.

And it's not hate speech. It's not censorship. It's not anything else that can be defined as something that should not be allowed.

0: denying an American citizen the right to vote in an election without due process. And in other words, you probably ought not be voting if you're currently in jail or in prison. You are you probably ought not be voting. Once you're done paying for your crimes, your civil rights are reinstated, and you should have the right to vote once again. But we can't just willy-nilly remove the rights of somebody to vote, to participate in the American process, just because we disagree with them politically. That's what I fight for. I fight for the rights of all Americans. All Americans. They say a lot of words. Oh, we hate America. We despise it. You know, America is nothing but stolen land built on slave trade, this and that and everything else. And it's all just words. They're still American citizens. KTOX, you're on the air.
1: Dear Kenny, I agree with you, Kenny. Rob is wrong. There. Love, David. There you go, Kenny.
0: Why am I wrong?
1: Well, because you're Rob. It just, you know, goes hand in hand. Just, yeah.
0: All right. Well, and, how about more than I'm just Rob?
1: Oh, man.
0: I know. I'm putting you on the spot, and you can't come up with reasons.
1: No. Here, I got you.
0: Okay.
1: If threat, you're talking about threats. I'm going to kill you, Rob.
0: But the thing is it an honest threat or is it just something you're saying to get laughs, grins, and giggles and reaction?
1: Right. Well, even if it's a so-called honest threat, let me inject my resume first.
0: Unfortunately, you are not a credible threat. Let's put it that way.
1: Yeah, but it wasn't me threatening somebody. It was somebody threatening me. And they did it in writing, even, and they transmitted it over the internet. And so I did an interview with the FBI, and the FBI didn't do anything about it.
0: Well, rarely do they until, you know, you've got a knife sticking on your back or, you know, bullet hole in you.
1: Right. And this letter, didn't just say, I'm going to kill you. It said, I'm going to kill you. A, B, C, D, laid it all out, okay?
0: Oh, nice, and, a plan.
1: Yeah, and the FBI didn't do anything about it. And that jives with what I have learned through life. I don't remember if this was before that.
0: Mm-hmm.
1: If, you

0: I mean, after all, look at that guy that's on before Rob.
1: We don't talk about other talk show hosts.
0: Well, we can't it when we're joking around.
1: No, we don't. We don't talk about other hosts unless if they were there right here sitting, I'll talk about them all day long.
0: Well, he was just there sitting. The chair was warm when you sat down. That's proof he was there sitting.
1: Yeah, but he's not here now.
0: How do you know?
1: I watched him leave.
0: The walls have eyes. Notice that?
1: Actually, the walls around here do have eyes.
0: What kind?
1: Pretty darn good ones.
0: Wall
1: really
0: eyes.
1: Good, really good resolution wall eyes. Yeah.
0: They got wall eyes?
1: No, we're not in Washington. We don't have walleyes around here.
0: Or Minnesota. Arizona has got to have walleyes. There's got to be at least one walleye in Arizona.
1: I'm sure somebody here in Arizona has at least one walleye mounted on a wall.
0: Maybe in Pickerel Lake.
1: Who knows? I have no idea. The only really good fishing around here is stripers, trout, and what are those catfish.
0: Catfish. Yeah, those are big ones that taste like beef. Catfish.
1: Catfish. Catfish, yeah.
0: Hey, speaking of Wyoming, I was talking with that guy that you won't talk about earlier.
1: Yeah.
0: I mean, I lived in Wyoming.
1: I was here when you made that ridiculous statement. So I can talk about
0: the drive-thrus where you drive through and you get your whiskey sour or your mojito or whatever and continue on your way.
1: No, it's a package drive-through package liquor store, not a drive-through bar to get your drink.
0: They did have them. This was like probably 50 years ago, but they did have them. You don't remember?
1: No, they did not have them.
0: Do you remember open container being legal in Wyoming?
1: Actually, yes, I do. That was made illegal in, I think, 1977.
0: Right about the time you were in high school.
1: See, nope, I wasn't in high school. I was definitely in elementary school.
0: You were in elementary school. Even bigger reason to make it illegal. Mm-hmm. You've got the elementary school kids drinking and driving.
1: However, there was a DUI.
0: It was a DUI?
1: Really
0: what?
1: You're gonna misinterpret all of that. All right, have a good one. It is the Mr. Rob Hanson Radio Program. We'll be back after these messages. KTUX Needles.

0: News this hour at Town Hall. I'm Bob Agnew in Washington. A second Secret Service agent from Vice President J.D. Vance's protective details been placed on administrative leave amid an internal investigation. We get more details in this report from correspondent Bernie Bennett.
1: The agent is suspected of leaking sensitive operational details to MS Now for a July 15 story that portrayed the Vance family as burdensome. The article revealed agents' frustrations with last-minute travel requests and other sensitive details. This follows a similar incident in January, prompting an internal affairs investigation. The vice president's office thanked the agents while noting the unique challenges of protecting a family with young children. Bernie Bennett reporting.
0: War Secretary Pete Hegseth estimated the Iran war has cost $37.5 billion so far. He was on Capitol Hill this week defending the budget that has already been used up and also calling for an overall package of $95 billion.

0: $1 billion, a supplemental package all tied to the war with Iran.
1: On the readiness front, we requested $21 billion. This will fund military pay, replace much of equipment utilized during recent operations, sustain forward deployed forces, and grow personnel and strength while stabilizing mission critical fuel shortfalls and supporting the National Guard.
0: Hicks has said the supplemental war funding is what he called an urgent, necessary injection of money, a generational investment in the U.S. military. House Republicans did advance the $95 billion package. It has yet to make it to the Senate floor. Public policy expert Matthew Continetti says it may be time for the U.S. to rethink its strategy toward Iran.
2: President Trump understands that in order to achieve his goals that he set forth on February 28th when he launched Operation Epic Fury, he is going to have to escalate. He's going to have to increase the intensity of our campaign, and he's going to have to expand the range of targets.
0: Analyst Matthew Continetti interviewed this week by the Salem Radio Network. You'll find more on these stories at townhall.com.
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5: How much is that doggy in the window? 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
8: From the KTOX Route 66 Broadband Weather Center, I'm Matilda Benson. Right now here in Needles, it's clear 94 degrees, with the overnight low right around 90. We're climbing to a high near 118 today under sunny skies. And tomorrow stays sunny with a high around 115. 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

And welcome back. 855-586-9134 is the number if you want to join in the conversation. Let's get to some weather that we've got going on here in the tri-state area. Tonight, mostly clear with lows around 92, south winds 8 to 13 miles per hour, then becoming light south-southeast after midnight. Winds could gust as high as 22 miles per hour. Tomorrow, sunny and hot with highs near 118. Light and variable winds becoming south 6 to 11 miles per hour in the morning. Winds could gust as high as 21 miles per hour. You know, it's going to be hot and a convection oven. tomorrow night, mostly clear with lows around 92. South winds 5 to 9 miles per hour, then becoming calm after midnight. Sunday, sunny and hot with highs near 115. A little bit of a cool off, not much. Light south wind increasing 10 to 15 miles per hour in the morning. Winds could gust as high as 26 miles per hour. Sunday night, mostly clear with lows around 91. South winds 9 to 15 miles per hour with gusts as high as 25 miles per hour. Monday, we've got sunny and hot with highs near 113. Tuesday, sunny and hot with highs near 112. Wednesday, sunny and hot with highs near 113. Thursday, 115. Friday, 118. And, oh, just the summer has come and grabbed us around the neck. Just drink plenty of water. Drink lots of water. Oh, my goodness gracious me. It's, yeah. So, continued hot weather. Right now, currently in the tri-state area, the humidity is around 12%. The dew point at 53 degrees. So we are still technically in monsoon. But apparently there's no weather incoming. At least anytime soon. Hopefully we don't get the rains like we got the last time that flooded the station. That was a nightmare and a half. Anyway, 855-586-9134. Now, continuing on in our vein of the First Amendment, we were talking about that in the first hour. And here is continuation of the hate speech. And it went on to the cancel culture legacy. Now, cancel culture has been around for quite some time. I got caught up in cancel culture when I worked at Murphy Broadcasting, because somebody else told a joke. It wasn't even the host. It wasn't me. It was somebody else told a joke. And because they told a joke and they fed somebody, several people got fired. Because they were afraid that that they would get sued. And it was serious. It was around the same time that a shock talk radio host from out east, and not Howard Stern, but another one, called the Rutgers basketball team a derogatory term on the air and got fired for it. And that started a wave, an entire wave
of thin-skinned people going after radio station talk show hosts and shock jocks getting the axe. Anything that they deemed offensive, they started legal procedures against radio stations. So the only way that the radio station or broadcast group could protect themselves was to terminate the contract of said show host. That went on for quite a few years. However, it has continued forward. Now, here's the question. Has it peaked, or is it just evolving into something quieter, smarter, and more effective? Now, I'm going to answer this from my perspective. That puts the First Amendment front and center, as always. You know, free speech isn't a partisan toy. It's for everyone. It's the oxygen of a free society. The founders didn't write, "Congress shall make no law abridging freedom of speech so that mobs, corporations, and universities or HR departments could do the abridging for them." When people lose jobs, get deplatformed, lose bank accounts, or silence themselves because their opinions are unpopular, the spirit of the First Amendment is under attack, even if the letter of the law isn't always violated. So let's dig into this. For the better part of a decade, cancel culture was the left's favorite weapon. It started with social media pylons, one old tweet, one offhand joke, one disagreement with the latest progressive orthodoxy on race, gender, or climate, and the digital mob would form. Hashtags would trend. Petitions would fly. Employers would panic. And careers would end. We watched this happen to comedians, professors, journalists, athletes, ordinary people who simply refused to pretend the biological reality was bigotry or that open borders were compassion. The public noticed. Poll after poll showed majorities of Americans, often 60% or more, said cancel culture had gone too far and was stifling free speech. Organizations like the Cato Institute and the Foundation for Individual Rights and Expression, FIRE, documented the chilling effect. People self-censored at work, in classrooms, and online out of fear. FIRE's ongoing college free speech rankings include the 2026 edition, surveying tens of thousands of students, continue to show the widespread self-censorship. Roughly a quarter to a third of students report regularly biting their tongues with peers or in class. Faculty surveys have found conservatives especially likely to stay quiet, with one in five faculty overall admitting they self-center in their professional settings. That's not a free marketplace of idea. That's a culture of fear. Did it peak? Well, some headlines after the 2024 election declared victory. Cancel culture is dead. We got to see high-profile uncanceling figures who had been frozen out starting to work again. Elon Musk's transportation of Twitter into X blew open the old content moderation regime. Companies ban walking back the most extreme DEI mandates. Parents push back at school boards,
state legislators protected speech on campus. That pushback was real and overdue. And credit where it's due. Ordinary Americans, conservative activists, and a few brave executives forced the pendulum to swing. But don't confuse a retreat with a surrender. Cancel culture didn't die. It evolved. The loud, chaotic Twitter mobs of 2018 to 2022 became quieter, more institutional. In many ways, more effective. Think about it. Instead of a viral hashtag destroying someone overnight, we now have HR departments and DEI bureaucrats that treat certain viewpoints with automatic career risks. Algorithmic suppression that quietly buries dissenting posts without a public spectacle. Worst of all, debanking and payment processor pressures that cuts people off from financial services for their politics. There's a particular group out there, gays against groomers. They were debanked several times. And had problems able to process their donations. People making donations to that group. Just because the left completely disagreed with them. Academic and professional blacklisting that never makes the evening news. In other words, if you are a college professor and you had views that that some of your colleagues disagreed with, you could lose your tenure and your job very quietly. And then never be able to get another one again because you've been professionally blacklisted. A lot of doctors during COVID came under that as well. Corporate risk aversion that kills projects, books, or comedy specials before they ever see the light of day. Oh, this might offend somebody. This might make somebody think. This might shine a little light or levity onto a problem that needs to be laughed at. These tools don't need a screaming mob anymore. They operate in the background. They're quieter. They're harder to fight. And they still enforce the same orthodoxy. Certain ideas are not just wrong, they're forbidden. Look at the data that still comes in. FIRE's 2026 college free speech rankings gave failing grades to a large majority of the institutions surveyed. And self-censorship remains endemic. Mental health impacts from public shaming have been documented in studies showing significant declines for those targeted. Career damage, lost jobs, delayed rehiring, lost earnings. It's real, and it's measurable. And yeah, the double standard remains glaring. For years, the left canceled conservatives and classical liberals for questioning gender ideology, affirmative action, or COVID policy.
when the political winds shifted and some on the right demanded accountability for people who celebrated violence, most notably the wave of firings and professional consequences after the assassination of Charlie Kirk in September of 2025. Suddenly, the same media voices carried cancel culture. Let's be clear. Celebrating the murder of a political opponent is not protected dissent. Holding people accountable for that is not the same as destroying someone for saying there are two sexes. Conservatives spent years defending the principle that bad speech is best answered with better speech, not social destruction. When the left used the cancel culture to enforce conformity, it was an assault on open debate and the First Amendment. Replicable accountability for actual celebration of political violence is a different moral category. The left's sudden rediscovery of free speech principles when their own side faces consequences is pure selective outrage. Christopher Rufio and others on the right have argued that culture always cancels something. The only question are what and by whom. The healthy American answer is that we cancel actual threats, fraud, and violence through law and open argument. We don't cancel opinions. The First Amendment's genius is that it protects the speech we hate so that the speech we love remains free. So, has cancel culture peaked? The loudest, most performative version has definitely lost some steam. Public fatigue is real. Pushback has scored victories. But the quieter institutional version is still very much with us. In HR manuals and university speech codes that survive under new names, in corporate risk departments, and other self-censoring that FIRE and other groups continue to measure. Evolving into something quieter doesn't make it less effective. Now let's go back and talk about Charlie Kirk for a moment. Cancel culture went kinetic with Charlie Kirk. Somebody disagreed with Charlie Kirk so much that they shot him and murdered him in public. Instead of standing up and arguing or presenting your side or talking it out, this person chose violence. The ultimate cancel. Now, do I agree with everything Charlie Kirk said? No, I don't. I don't have to. But I do agree with how he handled discussions. He allowed anybody to come up to the microphone and talk. Talk. More often than not, both parties walked away with a better understanding of each other. Not that major opinions were changed. But that honest, civilized discussion has a place in open. In the public square. Not dogma.
shoved down somebody else's throat with a threat of losing your job, losing your life, losing your bank account, losing your family. Now, in some ways, it makes it more so. And it becomes harder and harder to rally against this kind of cancel culture. However, the antidote is the same as it's always been. Courage. Speak the truth. Defend the rights of others, even those you disagree with. Allowing them to speak theirs. We have the opportunity to support platforms and institutions that refuse to enforce ideological purity tests. We need to demand that governments stay out of the business of viewpoint discrimination and never accept the premise that some ideas are too dangerous for adults to hear. The First Amendment is not a suggestion for polite company. Never has been, never will be. It's a hard-won protection for the messy, uncomfortable, necessary business of self-government. Cancel culture's legacy is a cautionary tale. It showed how quickly a free society can slide into social coercion when enough people decide that disagreement equals harm. And the bottom line is it hasn't peaked. It's just adapted. Our job is to keep adapting faster by refusing to be silenced and refusing to silence others for mere disagreement. Now, the phones are open. If you have someone you know felt the quieter form of cancel culture, lost opportunities, self-censorship, professional pressure, do you think it's peaked or is it still evolving? Give me a call, 855-586-9134. We'll be back after these messages, K2X News.

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3: 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As crowded as Highway 95 is now, with a road widening project, heavy equipment, heavy dump trucks coming on.
4: 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I think that the Arcadian Boulevard project that runs north, south, parallel east of I-95 is the most feasible thing, because they can be building that while we're all doing I-95 when it opens up, it's like, well, up.
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0: everyone. Welcome back. It is the Miss Rob Hansen radio program. 855-586-9134 is the number if you want to join in the conversation. Sorry about after last break, had a little bit of a issue I had to deal with, dealing with the one of the station air conditioners, and it looks like it's going to be a late night for me once again. Oh, man. 855-586-9134 is the number. You know, we're talking about personal freedoms, personal liberties, and, you know, of course, the left's penchant for, you know, cutting that debate through fear tactics of being canceled, fired, or whatever. And, you know, the first hour, we went through interesting topics that dealt with that dealt with the same thing, cancel culture, but phrased a little differently. And that was to have your speech labeled hate speech. How many times have you heard from the left where they would call somebody a Nazi or a racist or a bigot? Let's go to the phones real quick. K2X, you're on the air.
1: Yeah, real quick. I don't need much time. So I'm glad you finally admitted, Rob.
0: Huh?
1: You admitted that you have issues.
0: I always have issues. I've always had issues. I've never denied I didn't have issues. So what's your issue?
1: Well, I got too many to, I mean, you're out of time. You got like 52, 53 past the hour. We don't have time, man. We need at least a 3-hour program.
0: This is true. Well, you know, you can always call in on Sunday and Monday. That's 5 hours of being able to talk about
1: five hours
0: issues.
1: Of bothering Henry and Bud.
0: Yeah,
1: I don't know. Henry's pretty quick with the hang up button, especially when it comes to break time.
0: Well, yeah, certainly is. So am I.
1: Yeah, but you have issues, you know. And
0: I've never complained. I've never said I didn't have issues.
1: Yeah, well, there goes my joke. Thanks a lot.
0: You're welcome. Just call me Mr. Yeah. Killjoy or Miss Killjoy. Hell, I don't care. Right. Just don't be disrespectful.
1: Well, that's kind of an oxymoron, isn't it?
0: What's that?
1: Rob is my straight man.
0: Yes. Yeah, there you go.
1: See what I did there?
0: I will give you the ding for that one. That was pretty
1: good. All right.
0: That was actually excellent. I like that. Good job.
1: Yeah.
0: Bravo. I won't give you the buzz. I almost wish I had, you know, a crowd cheering.
1: Yeah, you're probably still going to give me the boot, though.
0: Oh, yeah, here in about 4 minutes and 52 seconds, but...
1: Oh, man, 4 minutes and 52. You don't want to talk to me for 4 minutes and 52 seconds, man.
0: No, I really don't.
1: Right. That's what I'm trying to give you an out, but so far you're not taking it.
0: Well, you know, I'm trying to allow you to take your own out.
1: Oh, you want me to take myself out. Okay.
0: Yeah, well, see how you are. See how you are. You twist those words around.
1: Right. Yeah. So what's that phone number that Henry's always handing out?
0: 855-586-9134.
1: No, not that one. Not that one. The not the 911. Not the 411. Anyway, never mind. Okay, I'm gonna take myself out. Bye.
0: All right. Bye. 855-586-9134. Oh Lord. Yeah. When it comes down to having arguments, you know, one of the things that listeners and I have agreed on over the years is that civil conversation, even if you disagree on points, civil conversation works better.

0: But being able to voice your opinion and then back it up with facts, or back it up with more than just I feel this way, is how this country has run. Now, mind you, the First Amendment does not say how you need to argue. Matter of fact, the First Amendment kind of implies that you're supposed to argue loud and ugly. That's why I like seeing people who have had enough, had it up to their eyebrows, walk into City Hall or the state government or the county government and just read them the Riot Act. Regardless of whether I agree with them or not. That is part of our political process. That's part of the First Amendment. That's part of taking your grievances to them to be heard. And you're allowed to deliver them in any tone of voice that you choose. You can be angry, you can be happy, you can be whatever. I've made no bones about walking into city council and demanding that city officials resign immediately. And I wasn't very nice about it. They didn't. That's okay. That was my right as a United States citizen. Rightly or wrongly, I have the right to my opinion. I have a right to my voice. I have a right to say things, to speak power to government. And guess what? By law, they have to sit there and take it. It is the Miss Rob Hansen radio program. Join us tomorrow for the top 40 countdown. That would be 1977. Going to be a great show. 3 to 6 p.m. We'll see you tomorrow. Go out there and make the world a better place. 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It's easy. KTOQ.
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2: News this hour at Town Hall. I'm Bob Agnew in Washington. While Trump critics complain about the economy, new job market data points to something very different. Fewer Americans are losing their jobs than at any time in decades. More details from correspondent Ron Taylor.
3: In the week ending July 18th, a record low number of workers filed for unemployment insurance. Economists say it reflects the lowest level of weekly job losses in nearly six decades, even though the labor force is roughly twice the size it was in 1970. But it's a good news, bad news story. Companies are profitable and laying off almost no one, yet many job openings remain unfilled. Labor force participation among prime-age men remains historically low, raising a key question. Where will the workers come from? Ron Taylor reporting.
2: As the debate over the economy continues to heat up, some analysts believe the focus could shift to boosting participation, possibly by requiring able-bodied working-age recipients of government benefits to work. As temperatures rise and food prices skyrocket, there's a hunger crisis mushrooming throughout the Caribbean and Latin America. Children are increasingly facing malnutrition and often are going days without food. The international Christian nonprofit relief organization Food for the Poor says this challenge is very real.
4: We have been to homes where all the child is crying for is a tortilla. Mi tortillita, mami, mi tortillita. And the mother does not have it. When they hear those cries for hunger that must break their hearts to say to them, we cannot feed you now.

0: maybe tomorrow.
1: 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It was a mixed end of the week on Wall Street. The Dow was up about 245 points. More from townhall.com.
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6: From the KTOX 1340 and 92.9 Route 66 Broadband Weather Center, I'm Roger Storm. Right now it's sunny and 91 degrees here in Needles, coming to a high near 118 today. Tomorrow stays sunny with a high around 115 and an overnight low near 89. Up in Bullhead, 93 and sunny, heading to a high near 117. Oatman is 89 and sunny, with a high near 108. 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

meet the real me and my misfits' way of life. 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

0: it's me again.
1: Yeah, we're sweating bullets over here. 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And we're streaming on Rumble on this Saturday morning. Heat warning. What's new? Nick Alias.
2: You're burning up and I'm breathing clean air.
1: You suck. Okay.
2: Yeah.
1: No, I don't know if you heard the weather report before the show came on. 117 today, which is a kind of a cooling trend we got going on.
2: Yeah, cooling down for getting you prepared for tomorrow.
1: Yeah, tomorrow's going to be epic as far as the heat goes. But we're not here to talk about the weather. We're doing sports. And I got to say, our show on Saturdays is like therapy for me after what we do during the week. It's just, you know.
2: Yeah, you know, I love what we do.
1: Yeah.
2: But sometimes you feel like you not bullied, but you just like all week you're like blocking negative
1: energy,
2: energy, right? From nothing that we're doing to ourselves, right? It's just how the nature of the game, yep. The nature of the beast.
1: Yep.
2: But yeah, Saturday is a little bit different feeling when you get off from doing sports than other stuff for
1: sure. Yeah, yeah. I mean, it's just so much fun. Yesterday was fun too. Fridays usually are better, but we got to get this story out of the way first. LeBron James picks the 76ers as, quote, last decision to sign 2-year, $8 million deal. What are your thoughts on that?
2: That he's not chasing rings?
1: Yeah, because, I mean, that's like minimum wage for him, right?
2: Oh, yeah, that. And, you know, Joel Embiid, he plays like 4 or 5 games a season. You know, the new Philly player, Jaylen Brown from the Celtics,
1: yeah,
2: you know, has history of talking smack about LeBron and Bronny.
1: You think they'll kiss and make up?
2: Yeah, but I don't know. Jaylen Brown's kind of strange. Kind of beats to his own drum.
1: Well, I mean, as long as he can play, I guess.
2: Yeah, you know, I didn't have the 76ers as a favorite. I still don't have them as a favorite with LeBron. I don't know. You know, I guess, you know, wasn't Dr. J his favorite player growing up?
1: Yeah.
2: Okay, well, then maybe that's it.
1: So, you think they're going to put the ball in his hands most of the time? Well, what kind of role is he going to play?
2: Oh, he's going to be the guy. Yeah, none of those guys that I just, you know, talked are like, you know, exceptional leaders.
1: Yeah. Embiid, what we're saying is he's on the IL all the time, right?
2: All the time. And look, he's a freak of nature.
1: He is.
2: Right?
1: He's unbelievable.
2: But, he has the big man problem. It's like the problem that we've watched through history of NBA. They get hurt. They get a Liz Frank injury. They're never the same, you know? They're not flexible. And then there's Wimby, who can bend over backwards.
1: Oh, yeah. I think next year, or I guess it would be this season, because they start in a few months. It seems like the NBA season almost just conclude, and, you know, well, they go to camp.
2: Yeah, G League is already going.
1: Yeah.
2: Or Summer League. But
1: yeah.
2: That kid, you guys, the Bulls got.
1: Oh, Caleb Wilson is he's been unleashed. He was held back and not used correctly at North Carolina. And have you seen any clips? I know it's just the summer league, but have you seen any clips?
2: Yeah, it looked like he shouldn't have been the number four pick.
1: No. I mean, he's drilling threes. He's 6'11", I think. And he's taking people to the rack. He's doing
2: everything. At a different clip, like at a different speed than everybody else on the court, meaning he's ready.
1: Yeah, he's definitely ready. And he said, I didn't get to showcase some of my things in college. That's what he said.
2: That's insane to me that happens.
1: Yeah. Yeah, I don't get it. Do you? Maybe that's why North Carolina...
2: Egos. Maybe he's a knucklehead.
1: He's not a knucklehead. You know? He's not.
2: I mean, it's very rare that you see a guy come into the NBA and be that dominant in the summer league from the get-go.
1: Usually
2: it takes guys a couple games to warm up. I've seen one game. I've seen a half where, now he's comfortable. He's starting to hit shots. This guy was smoking them the minute he got there.
1: Maybe that's why they hired Mike Malone at North Carolina, former NBA championship coach, maybe. And he's already completely rebuilt that roster. I mean, just with transfers and European guys, these big, giant dudes, 6'11", 7 foot, 7'2". So I'm hoping for
2: it. I feel like the Bulls have a building piece.
1: A building block. Yeah.
2: Right? They haven't had a building block. Who's been their building block?
1: Well, after Jordan, who was it?
2: Yeah, nobody.
1: Yeah.
2: Derrick Rose. Derrick Rose. You know, that was it.
1: Yeah, but when it's a difference maker when you got your building block guy as your big man or a versatile big man. I think the Bulls are on the right track, at least.
2: Yeah, I think the Bulls just need to draft a player from North Carolina every year.
1: Yeah, that maybe
2: seems to work out for them pretty good.
1: Yeah. They might be thinking the same thing as far as we know.
2: I mean, there's like a little bit of gambling in that realm of trying to find picking players, and you know the quality of basketball player that North Carolina gets.
1: Yep. Well,
2: just must be a match made in heaven, is North Carolina basketball and Chicago Bulls basketball.
1: Well, he's already schooled the three players drafted in front of him in the summer league. He's already
2: Yeah, he looks 10 times better than all those guys.
1: Yeah, one of the guys, the guy from Duke, even ducked him. He didn't play that game. He said, I don't feel good or something. So he didn't even play.
2: He didn't want that smoke, huh?
1: No.
2: Well, he's an NBA kid.
1: Well, he got some of the smoke in college. So he knew what was going on. So the Sixers, do you think they were a playoff team. You think they take a step up or with this signing or what?
2: I mean, a bit.
1: Enough
2: I don't see them getting past New York.
1: No. Oh, man, that's...
2: And I don't see anybody getting past Wimby.
1: It's going to be
2: I don't see him getting past OKC.
1: Is he going to...
2: And you know there's going to be a new team in there.
1: Yeah, there always is one team that pops up. Do you think Bronny is going to be following his dad to Philly?
2: I don't know. I don't know how he gets along with J.J. Redick, and I don't know how he gets along with Luka. And I haven't heard anything about the Lakers releasing him or anything.
1: I mean, he's still under contract, right?
2: Yeah. So, if he's a good locker room guy, I don't see the issue. I don't think he'll get the playing time he did when Daddy's there. And, yeah, I think it would be, you know, detrimental to his career if he did run off to Philly to play under his daddy's wing again.
1: He needs
2: to, if,
1: yeah.
2: If Dad would have went to Cleveland, I would have understood if he followed his dad.
1: Yeah.
2: You know?
1: Well, he needs
2: to. I figured he was going to Miami. Everything I was seeing footage of Giannis. Seemed like Giannis knew that he was coming to Miami. So, but apparently the Pat Riley LeBron breakup was so bad that it can't be fixed.
1: Yeah, that's probably it. And
2: because Pat Riley bent over backwards for LeBron.
1: Yeah,
2: and Pat Riley don't do that.
1: No, he's a hard old school. I mean, you know, he doesn't baby players. He didn't. He, you know what, Pat Riley. He's got to be top three coaches of all time, maybe? I mean.
2: Oh, absolutely. My favorite basketball coach of all time.
1: I loved watching him.
2: He's got to be in his 80s.
1: I remember watching him play for the Lakers when he was a player. That's how, you know, that was.
2: Wow, yeah. See, nah, I just remember him with his slick back hair and his suits.
1: And so, yeah, it's Phil Jackson, Riley, and I guess really old school Red Auerbach, I guess you would. I don't know. There's a lot of good coaches. Hey, we got a break, and we'll come back and talk about Nick's favorite topic, the WNBA. We'll be right back.

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2: All right, you're listening to Double Overtime with Mike and Nick on K-Talks. Nick's in Bend, Oregon, where he's getting a break from the smoke. No smoke up there now. That's a good thing. Is that going to hold? Is that going to hold?
3: Oh, man, I don't know. I know that they're really starting to gain on the one fire because it is so close to a community, a wealthy community here in Oregon.
2: Yeah.
3: I wonder if that's the reason why everything is so pointed in that direction. But I'm hearing that the firefighters are coming down off their shifts and that they want the schools to open up their gymnasium showers.
2: Yeah.
3: Because the shower, they're working for 12 hours fighting fire, and then they got to stand in line for over 90 minutes to get in the shower.
2: Oh man, that's just wrong. And I was just looking at a picture. This was on a sports page. They had some kind of massive flood in China and cars floating down the road. But yeah. So WNBA. I didn't know until I started researching this morning that they had their all-star game, and there's one player that on ESPN that's not even mentioned at all. Can you guess which one it is?
3: Oh, let me guess. Caitlin Clark.
2: Yes. And okay, so
3: this is so stupid.
2: Yeah. Well, you're not going to believe this. Okay, so this ties into something we were talking about a couple of times this week. So crazy that USA Today columnist Nancy Armour alleged Wednesday that Clark's demands for better officiating is putting gay black WNBA players in grave danger of being lynched like Emmett Till was.
3: Look, I'm going to say something that might offend the people. Hold on, I'm going to sneeze.
2: All right. Bless you. Bless you again. Oh.
3: There we go. We're good now. Yeah. It was a good one. Bright sun. I'm doing the show out on the porch.
2: That's right.
3: This is why women, we can't let just women do things.
2: Yeah.
3: This is why, like, because they're too vindictive.
2: Yep.
3: They're too, like my wife, she would get on here and tell you in a heartbeat, like, yes, she has some girlfriends, right?
2: Yeah.
3: Girlfriends that she goes off and they do things together.
2: Yep.
3: She don't like them. You know what I mean? I don't know. They just, women are different breeds, man. And then you throw the gay thing on top of it, and then you throw the racist
2: thing.
3: They're alpha.
2: Yeah.
3: Right? There's alpha men and there's alpha women.
2: Yeah.
3: They're alpha, they're gay, and they're racist.
2: Yeah, bro. Yeah.
3: They're so racist. And it isn't the white, it's the black WNBA player, and they are holding the league and the commissioner hostage because the league and is run by business owners that understand business.
2: Evidently not.
3: And you have basically the Michael Jordan of female basketball,
2: and they're not promoting her.
3: Not promoting her.
2: This is out there, man. They're going to be lynched because Caitlin Clark wants better officiating.
3: Yeah, this chick's the Ryan Clark of the WNBA.
2: Oh, he's
3: I love how if it doesn't like what's going to come out, you know? Did you hear Cooper Flagg grew 2.5 inches?
2: Yeah, they said he's 19 or maybe he's 20 by now. But yeah, he's growing more, and that's not totally unusual for people to grow up until like 20, 21. But that makes him even
3: Not when you're a ball handler like that.
2: No,
3: the Lord Jesus Christ and His Father God, though up there in heaven, going, hey, we should give Cooper 2 more inches.
2: Yeah,
3: he's got to compete with Wimby. We got to give him 2 more inches.
2: Well, I still don't think he's at that level, but he's...
3: No, but he could be. I mean, I don't think there's a level that is Wimby.
2: No.
3: I think there's Wimby, and I think there's everything else below him.
2: Some of those Wimby, when they were just... They just lob the ball when he's not even close to the basket, and he'll get to it. He might miss the first tip, but he'll tip it in. I've never seen anybody.
3: Yeah, like, you know, I've seen Michael Jordan play, and then I would see Kobe Bryant do similar things where you'd be like, whoa, but man, you know, he kind of bit off Jordan for that.
2: Yeah.
3: Or I bet he got the idea from a Jordan or something. There's always like, and then Wimby came, and then LeBron came. He was a locomotive. It was like watching Dr. J and Magic Johnson having a baby. You've seen some of that stuff before, right?
2: Yeah.
3: Then Wimby came, and we haven't seen any of this.
2: No, he is an alien, and it's scary to think he might get better this year.
3: I'm telling you, the fear is how quiet he's been.
2: Yeah. But you know, he's got some dog in him, too.
3: That's what's scary about him being so quiet.
2: Yeah.
3: What's he doing?
2: When he gets on the court, it's like he flips a switch or something.
3: And whatever weakness he had, I guarantee you that's what he's doing right now.
2: Oh, working on it. You better believe it.
3: Yeah, a lot of NBA players don't work off in the off season.
2: It's one thing watching a player on television. When you see them live, that just takes it to a whole new level.
3: Yeah, you really feel like these people are aliens.
2: Yeah. I mean,
3: you know, I'm 5'10", right? Yeah. I'm like 5'10 and a half. You know, so I'm not that tall. You know, and... God, you just see those NBA guys, and then you watch them run and jump.
2: It's like
3: and you're just like, oh,
2: it's like a cartoon or something. I mean,
3: it makes you think superhuman, alien, genetic freaks.
2: I've seen Magic play live. I've seen Jordan play live. I've seen Kobe play live, and it's just unbelievable to watch these guys.
3: Yeah, the one that I remember the most being like, why is he so much bigger than everybody else was Hakeem.
2: Oh, Olajuwon, yeah.
3: Yeah, and I was fairly young. So, you know, I hadn't registered in my brain that, you know, there was levels to the game and levels to athleticism and levels to the genetic freaks. I mean... That's who Wimby's been practicing with, is Olajuwon.
2: Oh, you can't get a better teacher for a big man.
3: No, no. He needs to go talk to Kareem. But the more I learn about Kareem, I don't think I would like Kareem on a personal level.
2: Yeah, he's, of course, he used to be Lou Alcindor, and he converted to Islam, and he's kind of wrapped up in that a little bit, I think.
3: Yeah, he's a little bit of a prima donna.
2: Yeah. Yeah, he, but the difference between Wimby and Kareem and maybe Olajuwon is he can take you outside. And I don't think Olajuwon shot
3: He can dribble the ball down the court.
2: Yeah. You never saw Kareem or Olajuwon doing that. So this guy.
3: No, and then, you know, very rarely would I see Wimby get gassed. You know, you could tell he was gassed, but he wouldn't give up.
2: No.
3: You know, and that is something you can't teach.
2: No, that's just in your DNA.
3: That's dog.
2: Yeah.
3: That's dog. That's wanting to be the greatest of all time.
2: Having the stamina, that was one of the things with Jordan. He just never ran out of gas. And he was, and
3: Kobe either, right?
2: Yeah. And they worked on both ends of the floor, which is another thing that some guys don't do. Some, you know, don't play defense or whatever. You know, maybe Luka, he's a great player, but he has some shortcomings.
3: Yeah, and look, I've seen Luka play defense, and I'm like, where did this come from? Whoa, he can actually do it.
2: Well,
3: but he don't.
2: You got to do it all
3: I'm
2: the time.
3: I'm hoping his wife running off back to Lithuania or wherever he's from with the kids pisses him off.
2: Oh,
3: he seems like he's pretty emotional.
2: Oh, so she goes home in off season and he stays.
3: No, they divorced. She left him.
2: Oh, when was this?
3: Towards the end of the season, he missed a couple games.
2: So let's go
3: because of it.
2: Let's see how that affects him. Maybe it'll make him better. I mean, or more focused or something.
3: Yeah, I mean, I don't know. Not having your sons around you would do that, but I'm not a NBA guy that has been, you know, playing professional since I was 12 or 13, whenever it was.
2: Yeah,
3: he started. Yeah, I don't know, man. The Snowtime Lakers is what they're calling it now.
2: The Snowtime Lakers.
3: Snowtime.
2: That's the advantage that these European guys have is they're playing pro ball when they're, you know, in their early teens or something.
3: Well, and they're learning the fundamentals.
2: Yeah. Yeah.
3: Where in American culture and American basketball coach
2: or shoot threes.
3: Yeah, there's not many fundamentals. You have to get like a private coach.
2: Yeah.
3: To get the fundamentals. The AAU coach is basically a car salesman.
2: That's all he is.
3: Collecting
2: money and signing shoe deals for guys or whatever.
3: You know, if I lived in an area where there was more diversity and I had a bunch of 6'8" 6'10" diversity people around here. Now, don't get me wrong. We have great basketball players that come out of here. The starting shooting guard for Boise State, he's out of here. There's a guy at California Irvine, 7-footer. He's my son's friend. You know, there's some guys, but they're a little pale. You know what I mean? They get sunburned real easy. if we had a little more of that, like if I lived in Portland, I'd probably have an AAU team. I would have a side business where I would have an AAU team and I'd have a side part of it would be 7-on-7 football. Which I mean, look, there's a business and any of the listeners right now that are listening to sports though. I have a business proposition here in where I live, Bend, Oregon, okay? Because we are so liberal here.
2: Mm.
3: They took away Pop Warner football.
2: Why?
3: It's dangerous.
2: So
3: that's
2: not good, man.
3: Yeah, Yeah, no, because I'll tell you why. Because I seen my son play Pop Warner football.
2: Yep, mine too.
3: And they start playing tackle football in fourth grade. Then they go fifth grade, then they go sixth grade, and then it switches to the schools, right? You start playing for the schools. And you would see kids join the middle school teams that didn't play tackle football in fourth, fifth, and sixth grade. And they go out to practice, and they absolutely get annihilated.
2: Yeah.
3: I mean, some of the best hits I've ever seen in my life is some kid trying out for the middle school football team, and here comes the linebacker for the Pop Warner team, and he's going to light this kid up. And I'm telling you, the pads are cracking, right? So there's no – so now the park and rec department, now they have flag football for the fourth, fifth, sixth graders. And you could start playing tackle football at the middle school level. But some of the middle schools are now starting to step away from having a football program.
2: It's
3: dangerous.
2: Are the flag football teams, are the flags rainbow color?
3: I'm sure some of them will be, 100%. So I don't really have the funds to do this. I have the knowledge to do this. But if somehow the funds could be acquired where we would start our own Pop Warner Youth Tackle Football League.
2: Yeah.
3: I'm telling you, the money, like you could almost charge $3,000 a kid.
2: Yeah, because of where you're at.
3: Yeah, because of where we're at. And of course, look, you know, there's some country folk out here. They're big old, they don't got the $3,000 or whatever. We got scholarships, dude. I need that defensive end. You know what I mean?
2: Yeah.
3: You're going to go. That I would make, I guarantee you, I would bet my home that I could make a national competitive football team at that level, 100%.
2: Well, make it happen.
3: It'd be one hell of an undertaking with the amount of, now I've heard people, oh, just charge people a bunch of money and then, you know, they'll buy their own equipment. I don't know if I want to do that. I think the handing out of equipment is vital.
2: Oh yeah,
3: for these kids and that you made it. You
2: right.
3: know what I mean? You go through a week of training and training camp or whatever. You don't got pads on. You just got shorts and shirt. You don't know if you're going to make the team. You don't know if you're good. And then when you get that helmet handed to you.
2: Oh yeah.
3: The feeling of like accomplishment. The feeling of camaraderie, it's all there, bro. It's all there. And so I feel like the high school teams here will be affected here in the coming years because we'll be playing against teams in the Valley that do have Pop Warner in fourth, fifth, third grade,
2: yeah.
3: second grade. They've been hitting. And then our guys are going to be start hitting in seventh grade. Now, yeah, we'll have some athletes and we'll have some monsters. And yes, we got a lot of NFL people that live here and ex-D1 guys that live here. And their kids are going to be one hell of football players. But there's a lot of technique to it that they're losing out on. And the comfort of falling on the ground, right?
2: My kids started Pop Warner at 8 years old. And when they would come home with their jersey, it was like Christmas to them.
3: Yeah, the greatest. I mean, I can remember my son coming home with his jersey, and I'd go in his room, and he'd have it laid out.
2: Yeah.
3: You know, he'd have it laid out, and he was going to wear it to school the next day.
2: Oh, yeah.
3: You know, like he was, and it was nothing but a cheap Seahawk knockoff.
2: Yeah.
3: He was the Seahawks, the Broncos, and the Packers, and they were all, like, cheap knockoffs, you know.
2: It didn't matter,
3: and
2: though.
3: And the league had all the same helmets. None of the helmets were different, right? So when they ordered helmets, they just ordered the same color, same style, same everything. So all the kids, all the teams, the only way you could tell the difference team is not pants and helmet, it was jersey.
2: All right. When we come back,
3: yeah,
2: we're going to talk about a future NFL star on the rise. We'll be right back.

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5: All right, double overtime, Mike and Nick. Nick and I were talking about this last night. Jake Paul recently claimed that multiple NFL teams and coaches have been reaching out to him about joining their franchise once his boxing career concludes. What do you think?
6: I mean, look, I think he's an athlete.
5: Yeah, definitely.
6: My father will argue with that. I think he has a body type. I think he... it would definitely be a great publicity stunt and might be kind of a cool thing. I'm just trying to think of what NFL team would do that.
5: Well, here's what he said. The league is plagued by super mediocrity. I have better hands than them. I'm faster than them. I'm stronger than them. He says he only needs to work on his routes a little bit. He'd be a great slot receiver.
6: Work on his routes a little bit.
5: Yeah.
6: Yeah, probably not, dude. I mean, footwork. Yes, your footwork can get better. Absolutely. But look, these guys are got ballerina feet. You know, most of these slot receivers and stuff, they got ballerina feet, bro. I mean, that's a lifetime of practice to get ballerina feet.
5: He said he would school Patrick Surtain, Derek Stingley, and Trent McDuffie.
6: Oh, my God. Yeah, he has to do cocaine, bro. This is cocaine talk, Doc. This is cocaine talk.
5: I think it's what you said. It's a publicity stunt, maybe? Is that what it is?
6: Yeah, hey, go play arena ball. You know what Jake Paul playing in arena ball would do for the Arena Football League?
5: He would give it a shot in the arm there.
6: And then, hey, you dominate there, then move up. I would say, hey, one of those UFL teams, the Birmingham Stallions, the Houston Gamblers, somebody like that, go after Jake Paul, get him into camp. And then on top of Jake Paul, there are YouTube football players.
5: Oh, I didn't know that.
6: Yeah.
5: Well, you got allergies.
6: The kicker. Yeah, it's the smoke. Smoke's starting to come in.
5: Uh-oh.
6: But there's a kicker. My son met him at a couple tournaments called Destroying. That's his YouTube name.
5: Oh.
6: He's had a couple looks by NFL teams. He probably should be in the league. But I think he makes too much money YouTubing. Rather than being like a camp, because he'd be a backup kicker or a camp kicker, right?
5: Right, right. Practice squad or something, yeah.
6: Yeah.
5: Yeah. I mean, you got to go where the money is.
6: Which practice squad money is great, but it's not YouTuber money.
5: No. Wow. Is he a big kid?
6: No, he's a
5: He's a kicker.
6: Small,
5: okay. Yeah.
6: Small black guy.
5: Oh, okay. You know what you don't see a lot is in the NFL is left-footed kickers.
6: Yeah, I'm not sure how many are left. Yeah, this guy was really, really good, and then he was obsessed with my son. Oh. He was like, there's a video, one of his videos where he's at this tournament and all these kids are like around him or whatever. And he like grabs my son. And he's like, this kid right here is the next Zach Wilson.
5: Wow. He really likes your son. Yeah. I mean,
6: well, that was when Zach Wilson was picked by the Jets number two and he didn't really pan out. Right.
5: But yeah.
6: They just look alike. They look very similar.
5: Oh, okay.
6: And maybe the same kind of build.
5: Right.
6: And look, played very similar.
5: Zach,
6: right? My son's.
5: Zach's out of the league, right?
6: No, he's a backup. He's a backup. I want to say maybe Miami.
5: All right. Well, he's a backup. I didn't.
6: Yeah, he's a backup. He's not a backup. He's a backup.
5: Yeah, I don't.
6: Yeah, that's a pretty good gig, bro. That's a good gig.
5: Oh, I mean, you're on an NFL team making a nice salary, and you get all the benefits and the perks, but you don't get beat up all in games.
6: Did you watch Quarterback yet on Netflix?
5: I did.
6: Okay.
5: Yeah.
6: And who, out of this new season, who do you like the best?
5: I like these names, the Tampa Bay quarterback.
6: Baker.
5: Yeah. Yeah, he's another guy that flips a switch when he's on the field, right? I mean, he's
6: that footage kind of makes that pretty obvious. He's old dog.
5: Yeah, as opposed to Jaden Daniels, who is a great player, but he's really a quiet kid, and his mother is his manager. That was
6: that bothers me
5: a little bit, doesn't it? Yeah.
6: Yeah, she seems like, and then the dad's not in the picture.
5: Yeah. But I mean, he's good. I mean, no doubt about it.
6: He needs to eat.
5: Yeah, because he's going to get hurt again.
6: He already did get hurt.
5: Yeah, I know it.
6: He's built like Robert Griffin.
5: Yeah, and in today's game, you've got to have a little meat on your bones.
6: You see how like thick Baker Mayfield is?
5: Yeah, yeah, he is. He's not real tall, but he's thick.
6: No, he's thick. And man, he talks.
5: He's running down the field after a completion, running his mouth, which is good. Talking to the sideline, talking to the players.
6: I don't know if you call it talking, but he's cussing them out.
5: Yeah, yeah, he's doing the Philip Rivers, but in a more colorful language.
6: Yes, yeah, for sure, and. It's like he'll punch you.
5: Oh.
6: Where I feel like when Philip Rivers is doing it, it's like, Philip will punch me. Like, I think Baker Mayfield would punch you.
5: I think he would.
6: Yeah, because the one scene where he asked Jalen Carter, who's basically one of the baddest men in the NFL right now, he's like, hey, you still spitting on people?
5: Oh, man.
6: Like, right, he's like, down set, blue 82, hey. You still spitting on people?
5: He's saying that while he's under center.
6: Yeah. I was like, oh, my God, dude. He's quickly becoming – I mean, he's been one of my favorites for a long time, right?
5: Yep.
6: But, God, just that talking. I'm not very big, but I'm tougher than you, and I'll eat your heart out mentality. I love it, man.
5: You remember when he planted the flag – at midfield on Ohio State's turf?
6: Yeah, yeah. It was funny when they were talking to his wife, and she's like, yeah, our friend was trying to set us up.
5: Right.
6: My friend was like, yeah, just Google him, and you'll know all about him. She's like, I Googled him, and it was like,
5: I don't like
6: he
5: him.
6: Was arrested. He yeah. was grabbing his junk on the sideline.
5: Yeah.
6: He cussed out this person. He planted the flag. And she's like, boy, it kind of looks like he's all about himself, and he's not.
5: Yeah, then they finally – got together, and it was like they got married within 6 months, I think.
6: Yeah, he moved in within 3 days.
5: Yeah, in 3 days. So that tells you something else, too, doesn't it? The first night was pretty good.
6: Well, yeah, and, he had played in the Rose Bowl,
5: yeah,
6: right?
5: Yeah.
6: And he didn't go back with the team. because she lived in L.A.
5: Right.
6: And so he stayed. And by the third day, he's like, yeah, we're just going to move in.
5: Wow.
6: And I mean, look, I understand love at first sight, right? Yeah, I get all that, right? But I also get, yo, this guy likes me, and oh, dang, he's going to be a top 10 NFL pick probably.
5: That had something to do with it, I guarantee you.
6: Yeah, 100%.
5: Okay, so he's he had a pretty good year last year.
6: Yeah. Yeah.
5: I don't know if the team around him is good enough to go to the next level or not.
6: I think they're good, man. I think they'll win the division.
5: Well, they're in the good division. The NFC South, which is New Orleans, they're not bad. The Falcons, not bad. And who's the other team besides the Tampa Bay? There's one more team.
6: Saints.
5: Saints,
6: Falcons, Buccaneers, and Panthers.
5: Panthers, yeah. So, you know, they're not in the most competitive division, so that will help him. That might be the weakest division. I don't know. What do you think?
6: That one's pretty weak.
5: Yeah.
6: I'd say that, and then maybe the AFC South.
5: So if you put Tampa Bay in the NFC West, do you think they'd win 10 games?
6: No, but they'd get third.
5: Yeah.
6: They'd be the third team.
5: So NFL drama news. I know you saw this. CBS NFL analyst Tony Romo arrested on drunk driving, I guess.
6: Yeah, and then he left a golf course, and my son told me what he shot at the golf course.
5: 68?
6: And it was, like, horrible.
5: Oh, okay.
6: So he must have been...
5: wasted.
6: Hammered.
5: Well, I'm probably getting hammered on the course, too. And he had kind of a different kind of image, right? Was he known for any of this stuff? I don't remember.
6: No.
5: Well, I guess Ryan Clark is saying if they don't put the hammer down on him, it's racist. It's white supremacy.
6: Oh, yeah. Ryan Clark's been crying. That's all I've been seeing on my feed is Ryan Clark cry. Quick QAs and this and that. And they did me dirty. And
5: Stephen A. Smith is crying, too, about it. And they're releasing ESPN. They're letting go. I don't know if it's budget constraints or what, but they're letting go a lot of guys. And it seems like most of them are black because they have mostly black analysts on.
6: There's been some white guys let go.
5: Yeah.
6: Right. I think there is something about, you know, budgets, and look, they're going to have to give the keys of the castle to Pat McAfee.
5: They don't want to do that. Probably.
6: They don't want to do that
5: because they're still woke.
6: They do not want to do that.
5: They have to.
6: He's the only one that'll save them.
5: Well, look at, I mean, the WNBA, look who would be their savior, and they're not giving her the keys to the castle either. So I just don't think ESPN has completely gotten over the wokeism yet. I just don't. I mean, I don't think they'll.
6: No, they didn't fire the bald black chick.
5: Oh, God.
6: She's terrible.
5: I can't stand, I can't watch her. I mean, it's just...
6: Yeah, it's bad. It's bad. It's not that she's not good at being a sports analyst. She brings race into everything.
5: Yeah.
6: And it's just, it's sickening. I will say with the WNBA, right, Sophie Cunningham, who's now my favorite WNBA player of all time, and I've never had a favorite WNBA player ever in my life, but she had her shoes drop, and they sold out within minutes.
5: If she points at you, you better watch out, right?
6: Yeah, I think the WNBA just banned that as well.
5: Well, if she were a different race, they wouldn't ban it.
6: Oh, it would have been on the cover. That would have been the WNBA logo.
5: It would
6: have turned her into the logo.
5: Did you see her at the UFC fight. She was a ring girl.
7: Yeah. I also seen a picture of her dancing with some of her friends, and they were obviously maybe in pajamas or something. Oh. Yeah, bro, she's something.
5: Do they hate?

0: ferocious points. It's like when they start like freaking out, right? She's like, look, she's like pointing, they're doing their thing.
1: And they
0: there's some race stuff underneath it, for sure.
1: Absolutely.
0: But it's because one side makes it so, you know, puts it up on the pedestal.
1: Predominant,
0: first, right?
1: Yeah. They're the instigators. But she's white, she's straight, she's blonde, she's attractive, and she's good, and she's tough. She's got what it takes. And
0: now imagine if Caitlin Clark looked like Sophie Cunningham.
1: Oh, you mean not like a form?
0: Bro, I don't care how much money Caitlin Clark has. I don't care how popular she is, bro. She's ugly, dog.
1: Yeah, she looks like her dad.
0: Dog.
1: She's
0: Iowa
1: corn.
0: Yeah. And I've even seen her dolled up, and it's like, she still looks like her daddy. Yeah. You know what I mean? Where it's like, you know, Sophia Cunningham is attractive.
1: So at the WNBA All-Star Game, the most valuable player got a golden dildo statue. Did you know that?
0: Yeah. The vibrating trophy.
1: Yeah, that was funny.
0: Yeah.
1: Last year when people were throwing those things out on the court. Then that was funny.
0: Oh, yeah. I kind of expected it to continue, but it didn't.
1: Well, they probably...
0: And then there was bets in Vegas what the color was going to be, if you remember right.
1: Oh, yeah. So they put a stop to that. Not good pub for them. It was epic. It was pointing out what it was all about. These just bunch of lesbians. Hey, we're out of time. We didn't get around
0: all
1: to
0: right.
1: the NFL news and updates, but we'll do that next week. And I'll talk to you on our other show, Nick. Later. Thanks for listening.

0: Iran says there were no U.S. airstrikes overnight. That's the first time that's happened in nearly 2 weeks. Tensions do remain high over control of the Strait of Hormuz. Public policy expert Matthew Continetti says complicating the effort to try and hammer out a final ceasefire and an end to the war altogether is the fact that Iran simply cannot be trusted.
1: We've had a ceasefire in this conflict technically since early April. And then in June, we had the Memorandum of Understanding. And in both cases, the Iranian regime said that they would open up the Strait of Hormuz to international shipping. And in both cases, they were lying.
0: Continetti was interviewed this week by the Salem Radio Network. Conservative analysts believe Democrats may be walking into what they call a political minefield. Here's correspondent Ken Lorman.
2: They believe the party's move to the left on issues like crime and transgender policies is alienating mainstream voters, while support among Hispanic and black voters is slipping. They also point to demographic trends, red state gains from the next census, and declining influence in media and academia as signs Republicans could hold a long-term advantage if the GOP doesn't squander the opportunity. Ken Lorman reporting.
0: President Trump returned to the stage of the rescheduled White House Correspondents Association dinner last night, delivering a speech that praised some journalists, took pot shots at others. He also made a joke about the choice of a location.
3: But it's great to be back at a place that I know very well because they built it.
0: The refurbished Waldorf Astoria in Washington, D.C., which used to be a Trump office building. He also assured the crowd of journalists that though he had scrapped most of those biting parts of his remarks that he had planned to make, trying to have slightly warmer relations with the Washington press corps. More on these stories at townhall.com.
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3: 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I'm Dr. Catherine Albrecht, back with details on loneliness and mental health next.
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5: From the KTOC's Route 66 Broadband Weather Center, I'm Matilda Benson. Right now it's sunny and 98 degrees here in Needles, climbing to a high near 118 today. Tomorrow stays sunny with a high around 115. Up in Bullhead, it's also 98 and sunny, with a high near 117. 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
9: Well, well, well, good afternoon or good morning, depending on what part of the country you're listening to. I'm Todd Kunin. Welcome to Radio Law Talk. Filling in for Fred Penny today, who's on assignment. But we do have the next best thing. In fact, some would argue an even better thing, an upgrade, if you will. Garrett Pennington to my right. Garrett, how are you doing?
10: I'm doing fantastic. It's good to be here. And I don't know who those people are that say it's an upgrade, but, you know, I'd like to meet them.
11: I think it was you, wasn't it?
10: Yeah, maybe I was the only one that
9: I mean, that was on the bio text you said, yeah. Please introduce me thusly.
10: Yeah, that's not the only one. Maybe my wife, maybe.
9: So, you know, every time we start off this show, you know, when I got Denise here, when we got Fred here, we're coming off a week of actually doing legal work and everything. What was your week like? Now, obviously, we can't get into specifics with clients and stuff, but how did the week go for you?
10: No, generally, I mean, the last few weeks has been very AI heavy. We're trying to research that and what it means in the law and what it means in our practice and, you know, how it affects us and the clients and the legal profession. So it's been very AI heavy, just more research than utilization.
11: Yeah. Have you learned anything from that you can share? Because it seems like that's a pretty interesting topic.
10: No, there's a lot that goes into it, especially when it comes to client confidentiality and uploading certain documents and HIPAA and what us and as attorneys need to, what the duties we owe to the client, both legally and ethically. There's kind of a lot that goes into that. And it kind of depends on what area of law you practice. And, you know, certain firms permit certain things and certain, you know, government entities allow certain things. And so it's really, there's 1,001 companies. You know, we talk to one company or two, and then the third one, we get like four or five emails. The funny thing is one of them did what's called the MCLE, continuing education class. And so we jumped on, it was free. You know, you're not going to give up a free one. We sat there, me and my brother-in-law, and you know, there's maybe 80, 90 people on there. And as soon as it ended, maybe 15 minutes later, I get an email said from another company that didn't host this and said, hey, I saw that you were on this meeting. You know, we have this new product that's exactly like the one you were just watching, and come look at us. So they're just using each other to market each other and the free CLEs to find each other. I was like, well, I guess whatever works. But yeah, we can go into
11: like watching a bunch of puppies in a box, huh? Crawling all over each other. But the main thing you've learned is AI has the same restrictions as the analog law, right? I mean, you've got to honor all of your covenants and commitments there.
10: Yeah, no, you still have all your responsibilities, but I think anyone that's not investigating AI will be left in the dust. Now, the certain companies, certain processes need to be taken into account, and so clients' information's, you know, heavily protected, just like it would be if it was, like in personal injury, we deal with a lot of medical records, so we don't want to put clients' medical records up into AI where it can train on it and be shared with other people. It needs to be HIPAA protected.
11: But the second it becomes public record, AI goes and looks at it anyway, right? I mean, you file a case and there's a name, AI can go get that because it's public record. Is that not true?
10: Yeah, with the documents filed with the court, yeah, but you're not necessarily filing all their medical records with
11: Got
10: the
11: it.
10: Court.
11: So, Understood.
10: You know, the
11: all
10: complaint right. or the answer or, you know, some sort of motion, yeah, that could be, you know, uploaded and it is what it is. But, you know, all the personal medical information is not being uploaded to the court system.
11: Fascinating. Talk on that. Todd, do you use much AI where you are on the public defender side?
9: Getting there. And in fact, one of the things that obviously there's budget limitations and budget constraints with who we can hire. In a perfect world, every attorney would have at least a paralegal to help them process things, generate stuff, to help draft the basics of motions, maybe get a motion, something that we go to file in a basic format that you want the court in, and then the attorney comes in and dresses it up with the specifics of a case and things like that. And so I'm going to be a guinea pig in our office. I will be using AI to help generate that, but nothing that the AI generates would be printed out and immediately file it. You have to treat it like you have an intern or somebody that has drafted something, and the attorney's got to put eyes on it and make sure that, as we've seen with a lot of stuff that AI does, make sure that cases cited actually exist. that we don't have these, what are these, phantom cases?
10: Hallucinations,
9: that's the word they use. I mean, if I'm going to hallucinate, it better be a well-bought hallucination.
10: More enjoyable than case sites?
9: yes. And so that's what I'll be using it for. But again, I mean, right now, I think the Ninth Circuit just fined a bunch of some attorneys $10,000, either $10,000 or $20,000, because they were filing cases and briefs that had these hallucination sites to case law that doesn't exist.
10: Yeah.
9: And you know, shame on the attorney for doing that. I don't know why even though AI can be very helpful, I don't know why an attorney would think that this is anything different than having a first-year associate draft something for you. Your name is going to go on it. You would read that. Why do you immediately trust a computer?
10: Yeah. No, and everything you read, like, it doesn't have all the context. I mean, there's some limitations with AI that, you know, as an attorney, I can upload all the documents of the case file. And, it drafts whatever document I want it to draft, and then I read through, and it's still got limitations. It doesn't understand all the facts and the angles you want to attack and the things you don't want to say yet, or, you know, the strategy behind it. So there's some limitations, and the attorney definitely needs to read and understand and rewrite anything that needs to be done before sending it out.
11: Absolutely. Which leads to the next question. Are there clients who get their law degree from AI, like there are medical people who get their MD via AI, or the people who came in and said, look, I looked this up, here's what's going to happen, that kind of a thing?
10: Oh, absolutely. And it is so obvious when that happens. When we get a call and their questions are asking, you're like, you just talked to AI. Or I have a defendant in pro per, meaning that they, you know, don't have an attorney. And some of the correspondence you can tell has been filtered through AI. Now, I don't fault them for that because I would be doing the same thing. But it's generally apparent when that happens.
11: Not a substitute for a law degree. Okay. Yeah.
9: The funny thing for me is when somebody cut and paste out of AI and they like ChatGPT or Claude or one of these, and they don't have the presence of mind to take out the suggestion to the user where at the end it'll draft something and then it'll say, would you like me to give you another draft that includes this and this and this? They don't even read it. They just cut and paste. And so you've got this in text.
10: Yeah.
9: This text, they cut and paste into emails and things that go back and forth. And that's the dead giveaway. Okay.
10: Yeah.
9: You didn't do your research. And one of my lines that I find myself using a lot, because you get people that come in, and especially with criminal defense, where they have gone online, they figured some defense that they got that they saw on YouTube, and you know they're coming in asking you as the attorney, well, what about this and what about this? And after a while, you get to know, okay, I know what site you went to. This is where we go here. And my favorite line back to them is, you know, your 15-minute Google search is not going to replace my 3-year law degree and 25 years experience doing this.
10: Yeah.
9: Because if you think you can, here's a form you can fill out and tell the court you'll represent yourself.
10: Yeah, good luck. Yeah. I'm sure you get that all the time in criminal, because I feel like a lot of the TikToks and social media stuff focus on criminal, because it's more interesting than a lot of these other areas of law.
11: Yeah. Law degree and air conditioner repair available now.
10: Yeah.
9: The big one are the sovereign citizen folks.
10: Oh, yeah.
9: That's an entire animal unto itself, and it makes no sense. It's just illogical. But we're heading up to our break. When we come back, we're going to get to a case or no case with Cal, where he risks his soul to try to fool Garrett and I. You're listening to Radio Law Talk. Don't go away.
11: As the Lucretia McKeeva, the man standing there with a form to sign. We'll be back with more Radio Law Talk right after this. First break, hour one, segment one. Show continues in just a moment.

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5: All right, we are back. For those of you that are regular listeners to the show and you know what we're talking about, those of you that are new, Case or No Case is where Cal comes up with a scenario to try to fool the participants, the contestants, Garrett and I in this case, to see whether it's a case or not a case. And again, he's risking his soul because thou shalt not lie. Whatever. He's going for kudos and free dinner.
6: When Cal laid the paper on me and he showed me where to sign. All right, here we go.
4: Now it's time to play Case or No Case.
6: The year was 1939. There were two major retailers on the scene at that time, Montgomery Ward and Sears. And Ward's wanted a way to set themselves apart during the holidays. So a company copywriter named Robert May wrote a tale about a misfit reindeer who saved Christmas. May's cousin was a songwriter, Johnny Marks. Marks heard the poem and said, you know, I think I can make a song out of that. Cowboy crooner Gene Autry was pitched the tune, recorded it, and the rest is multi-million sales history and Christmas legend. Pretty soon, though, after hearing his song everywhere, May and Marks began to think about missed opportunities and wondered if they shouldn't be getting residual copyright music fee money from the tune, even though it wasn't really theirs. They approached an attorney and wondered if they had a case or no case against what was then the world's largest retailer. And Todd, we'll start with you since you're in Fred's chair. What do you think about this?
5: Okay, slap me around, metaphorically speaking. So they recorded something and then wondered after the fact if maybe they have copyright rights?
6: Correct. The song came out. Gene Autry performed the song. And they said, you know, I think I want some money from that. I mean, who can blame them?
5: You know? And what was their part in it? Did they sing?
6: They wrote it. They wrote it. They didn't want performance royalties. Those went to Gene Autry, but they had, you know, they had publishing, they had copyright, they had play royalties like ASCAP and BMI. They wanted all of that stuff, and you can't really blame them, I guess.
5: It did, when they wrote it and gave it to them, were they under contract? Was this part of, were they contracted?
6: Oh, that's a good question.
5: Because it seems to me that if you're under contract and you write something, for example, this happens in country music a lot, where you have artists that are out there that, look, I'm releasing an album, and they go and they get all sorts of song ideas from various writers that want the artist to go ahead and record their song. And if the artist does that, they buy them out. And it's the artist's song moving forward. It is not the songwriter's song because they sold it to them. They were compensated for what they did.
6: The master of that, by the way, was Elvis Presley and his manager, because almost every song Elvis recorded, he got a writer's credit. So he would get publishing royalties out of that as well. So that's a good point. That does happen frequently.
5: And what year was this?
6: 1939.
5: Okay, well, so that's kind of early on in the, 1939, you think about it, that's early on in the radio days and a whole host of issues that people probably hadn't even really thought of at the time.
6: Yeah.
5: And back then, when it comes to copyrights, look, that you to get a copyright on something, you had to actually submit the sheet music and all that. You didn't get copyrights just because you had a recording of something. That didn't happen until 72, where you could then just record something and get a copyright on the recording. That was the issue with the Stairway to Heaven fiasco with Led Zeppelin. I'm going to say that this is a scenario, but not a case.
6: All right, Garrett.
5: It might have led to something, but a scenario, not a case.
6: Garrett, you have any thoughts on this?
7: No, this is way out of my bailiwick. So
6: good, that's why I did it.
7: Yeah, copyrights and music and film and yeah. But my hunch is no case. I just think people, if you're going to write a song, unless they're explicitly selling it or something like that, I think they're going to want something up front. If it's getting published and sung, and you're giving it to a good music star. I think you're going to arrange something in advance. So I think there's no case and not even a scenario. I think you made the whole thing up.
5: Hmm. So well, you got a chance for points here, Cal.
6: I do. Those of you who said no case, that's both of you, right? No case, is
5: yes,
6: that correct?
5: Sir.
6: Well, congratulations. But I will give you 1 point if you can tell me the name of the song. It's obvious. Everybody knows it. Tell me the name of the song. 1 point.
5: 1 point.
7: The Christmas song, wasn't it?
6: Yeah.
7: Rudolph the Red-Nosed Reindeer.
6: Correct. That's exactly right. So here's the story. Here's the backstory.
5: I'm going with Rudolph the Red-Nosed Reindeer as well.
6: You both get a point. Because he was an employee of Montgomery Ward's, Mr. May got no royalties. Ward's owned the poem because he worked in the ad department. He was paid his regular salary. But then something really cool happened in 1947. Montgomery Ward's went to Mr. May and gave him back the copyright in a very rare and generous move. After that, May owned the story. He began receiving royalties and licensing income, book rights, merchandising, TV adaptations. As for the songwriter, Johnny Marks was May's cousin. And so he wrote the song, and then he started getting royalties as well. He earned songwriting royalties, publishing royalties, performance royalties for radio and TV and movies. And eventually, he became a very prolific Christmas songwriter, writing the Brenda Lee hit Rockin' Around the Christmas Tree, wrote Holly Jolly Christmas, and Silver and Gold from the Rudolph TV show. So this is the backstory to one of the most famous Christmas songs in history, Rudolph the Red-Nosed Reindeer, and that is case or no case. Next hour, the story of a cantankerous actress who said, "I am supposed to be the lead in this show. What's going on here?" That's next hour on Case or No Case. Meantime, back to the show with Todd and Garrett.
5: All right. Well, we are coming up on our bottom of the hour break. We'll just give you a preview of what we're going to talk about when we come back. And over the course of this show, we talked about AI. Well, a guy suing AI because of terrible medical advice he got. He didn't check with the doctor before he decided to employ that. LIV Golf, that is in the news. They're getting sued for a ton of money, technology-related lawsuit. The Chrisley family, boy, they can't stay out of the news either. I think they're like, hey, rising tide lifts all boats. We don't care if it's bad news. It's more money in our pocket. We've got that and several others to talk about when we come back. 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
14: Arizona News Audio. More extreme heat in the lower deserts for the next several days. Highs near 115 over the weekend before a slight cool down early next week. Heat can be tough on pets. Joe Casados with the Arizona Humane Society says it's the busiest time of year for their animal cruelty and rescue team.
15: We've taken in a lot of calls for pets in distress, and a lot of that in the summer months is due to heat, whether that's no water, no shelter, pets are tethered or left in hot cars.
14: A Mojave Valley man suffered burns after a U.S. Fish and Wildlife Service officer used a stun gun on him at a gas station, igniting a fire. After losing the Republican primary to State Treasurer Kimberly Yee, State Superintendent of Public Instruction Tom Horn says he has no regrets.
16: I've always been a philosophical guy, so I don't focus on losses. My overall political record is 16 wins and 3 losses, so I think that's a pretty good record.
14: As for what's next, he says he wants to open a new charter school for 7th through 12th graders. Connie Weber, Arizona News Audio.
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13: Well, you know, when you watch the movies and there is something like Shawshank Redemption or anything that deals with the prison environment, you've got inmates will get in a fight and somebody ends up being in solitary confinement for a while. And there's always the argument, well, I didn't start the fight. You started the fight. How come, you know, how come I get solitary? Because you started the fight and it came at me, blah, blah, blah. And I always wonder what real life is like compared to what you see in the movies. Well, Sean Diddy Combs is learning that life does imitate the movies. If you have been following Diddy, or didn't he, and by the way, he's guilty, so I guess he did. Combs is in custody serving out his sentence, and I think he's at Fort Dix, which is where he's at. And you got to wonder, when you have a celebrity like that, and you go into custody, everybody is looking at you to take a pot shot, to come at you. You've got the target on your back. And just because of your celebrity, and apparently Combs had somebody come at him, and what did he do? He kind of got in his face and responded.
14: Yeah, started a fight. You know, he's got to maintain his reputation there.
13: And you wonder from his standpoint, I don't think he's in a position where he can just, all right, I'll take it, turn the other cheek and go away. Because if you do that, that's just going to open the door to everybody coming in and walking all over you, right?
14: Especially someone that has some money, you know, and they could be manipulated. And you got to stand up for yourself, you know. From everything I hear, like I've never experienced that, but and this is not like it's a high security, maximum security prison. It's a low security prison.
13: Yeah, and I guess somebody came at him and insulted him somehow, and he went to stand up for himself. They get in a fight, and it was broken up, I think, pretty quickly. Yeah. But they get in the fight, and now Combs finds himself in solitary confinement for the next period of time. And I wonder, in a situation like that, if you've really been dealing with it and people have been coming at you, if you almost welcome the solitary confinement for a little bit.
14: Well, that was my question. Who's the solitary confinement for? Is it for him or for the other people? And so we don't know the details of the fight, who offended who or who attacked who or, you know, those kind of details. But I wonder who that solitary confinement's for.
13: Yeah, and I was watching a show the other day where a woman ends up avoiding prison, and she talks to the other woman that took her spot that is doing prison, and come to find out the woman's got 3 square meals a day. She can sit down and actually eat her meal without being bugged by the kids and all that.
14: Yeah.
13: And the woman that avoided prison is like, no, I want to go in and do the time. Let me go in. And I'm sure it's a lot more hectic than that, but Sean Combs having to deal with that. You knew his celebrity was going to follow him.
15: Our husbands are roommates at the prison.
13: Yes, yes.
14: Well, it reminds me of El Chapo's partner. You know, he's been obviously arrested and put into prison. You know, he's life sentence, obviously. But he's going to live his life out in a hospital prison because he's got so many health issues. They're just going to medically take care of him. And he pled to this life in prison to get away from, you know, the death sentence. But he's not going to be in prison. He's going to be in a hospital for the rest of his life.
13: Yeah, and they have good medical facilities when, you know, at the hospital. They can obviously treat and take care of everything, but it's different. I mean, having your medical needs taken care of when you're out and you're at the hospital and the nurses come in and, you know, what, how are you doing? And they're always looking forward to making sure that everything's taken care of. It's different when you're in prison. We're taking care of your medical needs, but not all the niceties. It's
14: bedside manners go out the door.
13: Yeah, that's. I don't know if they may not come in and ask before they take blood. They just, you know, strap you down, shoot the needle, because you also have all of these other considerations that medical professionals have to think about for security reasons when they're dealing with a prisoner. I mean, you come in, I would imagine that there's heightened security, heightened sensitivity when somebody is in a medical facility, because you have to keep in the back of your mind as the medical practitioner that this person might be looking for any opportunity to use this as a way to escape, to use this as a way to get back at the system, and now I'm the hostage, something like that. I mean, there are folks that they just want to watch the world burn and take on somebody, and that would be a stressful time to be a medical professional in a prison.
14: Well, especially when you have a client like or a patient like this who's, you know, run the biggest drug cartel in the world. He's seen a thing or two, or he's done a thing or two, right?
13: Yeah. So and who was that? Who was that?
14: El Mayo. His name's Zambada, Mr. Zambada. You know, he's flown into Texas, captured in Mexico, taken up to Texas, sentenced to life in prison. And so he's still there. He seems to have turned changed his perspective on life. He's encouraging young kids not to get in what he got into. And, you know, this needs to stop and end. Now, whether he believes that or maybe it's the end of life, you know, coming to Jesus kind of situation. It seems strange to me. But, he's living his life out in a hospital prison.
13: It's amazing how that happens when they, and you wonder everything, you're saying everything you need to say to maximize or to increase your standard, your quality of life right now. You're in jail, you got to make the best of it, and so you can talk to kids, do this, that, or the other. But, and I think this is what sentencing judges think about a lot, if we took all that away, and we leveled the playing field, and you had the opportunity to either continue to preach this message that you've been preaching now about stay away from it, or you could go back to living the high life and the lifestyle that ended up leading you to this trouble. Which one would you choose?
14: Yeah, making the billions, you know, traveling, doing whatever you want. Yeah, I think, I don't know. If I was a sentencing judge, it'd be hard to believe that change for this kind of guy.
13: I agree 100%. It'd be... You're just telling me what you think I want to hear so that I can go easy on you sentencing. And I don't believe for a moment that you're going to change at all. And when you look at the, I guess the idea here is this thought that you did have a time in your life where you had to make a choice which route you were going to go. And you chose this route.
14: Yeah.
13: You chose to get where you're at.
14: Yeah.
13: Why would I think that you would choose any differently moving forward? So... Yeah, that is El Maya Zambada. I wonder if Sean Diddy Combs and his representatives take issue with the fact that we're talking about El Mayo Zambada and Sean Combs in the same segment on Radio Law Talk.
14: I'm sure that he's really thinking about that. He's probably tuned in solitary thinking about us.
13: As they play, Cal, wasn't Radio Law Talk being played in, didn't you, somebody let you know that Radio Law Talk was being played in an institution somewhere?
3: Yes, I got a note from a friend of mine, well, an associate of mine who was in, was on vacation and indicated.
14: Where do you go to vacation?
3: In Susanville, California, there are a couple of prisons, and my understanding is that it airs there on KLZN radio. And my understanding is that it was picked up there by them and by the jailhouse lawyers, all taking notes, going, "Who needs law school? I've got these guys."
14: We're the new AI.
13: Well, that makes me wonder, since it's Susanville, I guarantee you I have some former clients that are there.
3: I'm sure you do.
13: Wait a minute, that was my lawyer.
3: The ones where it didn't go that well.
13: Yeah.
3: What do they say? Lawyers send their mistakes to prison, doctors bury theirs. I mean, there you go.
13: So let me ask you a question, Garrick. That raises an interesting question. What is something about your profession and what the area of law that you practice, your personal injury?
14: Correct.
13: And what is it about your practice that speaks to success with any given case? I would imagine the obvious one is, hey, I win the top dollar, we get the top dollar for the client, right? But what, I'm putting you on the spot here, what is an example of something that might be success for a client that is something different than getting top dollar for the client, but you still did right by the client? Do you have any examples, anything you think?
14: Yeah, no, something that comes to mind, it comes up actually more frequent than one might think. I have people that call me in and say, I slipped and fell, or I got injured, or something happened, and the other person that caused it didn't care. The employees didn't come up and say, you know, I'm so sorry. They didn't call me a week later, check in on me. You know, they just didn't care. They were rude to me. And that coupled with, you know, I fell in this certain area, but they didn't fix it. They did not make it better. And I want to change the system so it saves other people.
13: And in a situation like that, what do you say to them? I mean, are there times you say, yeah, that's well and good, but we can't get you any money for that?
14: Yeah. No, sometimes that's the case, and sometimes it becomes part of the negotiation. Hey, my client really wants you to put this, you know, put a cover here, do this. You know, if you do that, then maybe we'll take something a little bit less. You know, he wants to make sure, he or she wants to make sure that future patrons are protected.
13: You know, people ask about that stuff all the time, and actually there's Garrett actually coming through with that, you know, helping making a change. We are through, three quarters of the way through the first hour. Final segment coming up here on Radio Law Talk, and we'll be back.
3: 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We'll be right back.
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7: You know, anytime a story starts out and you read it, says, a Florida man.
8: Those are always the best stories.
7: They never disappoint when it comes to just off-the-wall, crazy scenarios. It's like a precondition for living in Florida. You have to be kind of kooky. Cal, we aren't in any markets in Florida yet, are we?
9: And the way things are going, we probably, not yet. We're working on Tallahassee, but...
7: Well, a Florida man ran into an issue with ChatGPT. Garrett, he was seeking answers from ChatGPT for some sort of medical issue?
8: Yeah, this story reminds me of anytime we get sick, someone in my family tends to go online and says, these are the symptoms, what's going on? Not even before ChatGPT, and then you get into WebMD, and all of a sudden you start reading and you think you have terminal cancer, right? It's like, no, you just have a sore throat. This is the opposite, completely opposite, where this man starts having some medical things, and he's like, oh, you know, my chest hurts or my groin hurts or whatever it is. And ChatGPT, over time, as it's fed this information just from him, didn't sound like he uploaded his medical records or anything, so it's just from him, knew who he was, because this program will kind of figure out, okay, are you an attorney? This guy happened to be a pastor, and it was, oh, no, you're fine. That was just, you going through some trials, and you're coming out stronger on the other side, and, you be with God, and this is, you're fine.
7: So rather than giving strictly medical advice, it started to incorporate his own personal beliefs and give advice that was tailored more to, let's just say, what the program thought he might have wanted to hear, but that advice that actually led it away from medical things that he probably should have been consulting a doctor on, and then sort of telling him the whole let faith work it out.
8: Yeah. Yeah. And that's part of it. And the guy claims it's like, well, at first it warned me to go seek medical advice. It's not a doctor. And he disregarded that I don't know how many times. And eventually he says that warning went away as they became closer together, as, started reading it as chat. He said it got worse when ChatGPT released the setting where it can read all your chats to kind of figure out a conglomerate of all your information you've ever uploaded to it. He said it just started picking up and, encouraging him to stay strong and that kind of stuff instead of seeking medical advice, which it did, which he admits it did at the beginning. But just like in the law, ChatGPT is not going to replace lawyers, but it's not going to replace a doctor either.
7: Well, and I wonder in a situation like this, let's say this is 20 years ago. And he's not consulting ChatGPT, but he's consulting a friend of his, or if he is talking to maybe his religious leader, and that religious leader is giving him the exact same advice that ChatGPT was giving him, could you really have a cause of action against a friend or a religious leader that was encouraging you some way if you also acknowledge that at any given time, that you can and should probably go seek medical attention.
8: Yeah, I think any jury would say that's unreasonable to rely on your friend for medical advice.
7: And if it's unreasonable to rely on the friend for medical advice, I guess if I'm ChatGPT, if I'm OpenAI and I'm getting sued, I'm saying, how am I different than that? I suppose that would... Look, you have more resources to medical journals and things like that, and as a computer program, you can process it and digest it, and maybe you're being relied upon as more authoritative than a friend. But at the end of the day, it's a friend, right?
8: Yeah, but you're, and to that point, ChatGPT has access to all the medical journals, but also the other side of things, you know, this conspiracy theories and all this stuff. So it's got a wide range, and it doesn't really know how to decipher. I mean, it's getting better, don't get me wrong, but it's not going to be able to decipher that. Now, I do have a buddy of mine who's a doctor, and he says they have, you know, their AI programs that's limited only to medical journals. So when you can narrow the scope that way, it becomes a lot more reliable. It's not pulling off of Reddit of, you know, what this one person said this one time. It's going off of medical journals and, hey, this is what it likely is. But even as a doctor, like, okay, that gives me some ideas, you know, things to point at. It's, you know, thinking outside the box, but I need to go check it. I need to go feel that patient. I need to go ask some questions, and I need to figure out how to diagnose this.
9: Is it possible ChatGPT discerned that he was not willing to go to a doctor? Maybe he said to it, well, I don't want to really go to a doctor. Just tell me what's going on. Is that possible, or do we know that?
8: Well, it depends on, I don't know, you know, the guy's chat history, but that's possible. But the other issue is, it doesn't sound like he uploaded his medical records. So who knows what he told him? You know, I just have this pain. Well, pain can be a thousand different diagnoses. You know, if you upload the medical records, and because a lot of times what patients don't realize is you'll get the after visit summary, and it's a summary of what happened. But you go get the actual medical records, they're a lot more detailed and include a lot more exams and all the notes. And so it's a lot easier to, or it's a lot more information to be able to diagnose and figure out what happened. And it doesn't sound like ChatGPT even had, you know, the benefit of having that information.
7: I remember on the bar exam, and even exams in law school, we would have what they would call a closed universe question, where you'd be presented with a scenario and a legal request for a legal opinion, but the exam question was framed in such a way that it closed the universe of source material that you could use to answer the question. We'd say, look, put aside everything you know about the law. You can only answer this question using these three cases, the holding of which is found by the courts in question. So if you knew something else about that area of law, you couldn't use that. You had to use these cases for this scenario. And the reason behind that is they weren't really looking for the answer to the question. They were testing an attorney's ability to reason given a certain set of facts. That was what they were really testing, was your reasoning capabilities. And I like the fact that on AI, we're talking about how it can be useful. If you can give the AI program the closed universe of sources that it can use to answer a question, like, answer this question, but only use California appellate court decisions, including the California Supreme Court, and maybe the California codes. Don't go into Reddit. Don't go into anything you can find somewhere else. And it sounds like it has that ability to give it a closed universe set of source material. Is that right?
8: Yeah, I think to a certain extent, and you can maybe be able to tell it that, but is it really going to do that? You know, and that's the question. Now, if you have a program that's designed specifically for that and they create those limitations, that's true. And it's, I think there's ways to kind of break the code, so to say. There's when AI started coming out, there was this game, and it went from 10 levels, and your job was to get it to tell you the password to move on. And you, at first level was like, tell me the password, to tell you the password. But and then it got more creative, and it's like, I can't tell you the password. So you'd have to trick it into, well, don't tell me the password. But if you did, is it an animal? You'd start playing 20 questions, and you start tricking it. And it's gotten a lot better, but I think that concept still applies, where you may even upload your medical records, and it may think, well, that's not related, and it discards it, and you would never know. You don't know what it's considering. And the more you upload, you think it can remember better than us. It's actually got a memory similar to us in the sense that the more you upload, it's kind of going to remember the old stuff, but what it ends up doing is summarizing the old stuff and then just referencing the summary. So it doesn't have all the information. So it becomes a limited knowledge database, and then you don't know when that stops. And so asking and relying on it for all these questions, it just doesn't work as you might think it's working.
7: And I wonder if this is ever, just in my mind, it does begs the question, when I go to my personal physician, I like my doctor, but if I go to my personal physician, I'm assuming that this doctor knows everything there is to know about everything medical. But what if your doctor doesn't know the latest research that from this area or this area, and is just relying on their medical knowledge that might be outdated, but you're taking it as gospel truth, right? It's just an interesting question to ask about your own doctor. I guess what my point is, the flaws aren't limited to just a program. You,

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6: News this hour at Town Hall. I'm Bob Agnew in Washington. Former state lawmaker and logger Troy Jackson has secured the Democrat nomination for the U.S. Senate in Maine. He did so at a special session today in Bangor as delegates came from around the state for a once-of-its-kind event. He will face longtime GOP Senator Susan Collins in November. Then special situation developed after the original nominee, Graham Plattner, was forced to drop out of the race amid allegations of sexual assault. A fourth firefighter has died of the injuries he sustained battling a blaze in western Colorado.
7: The Federal Interior Department says Nathan Matthews, who was battling a wildfire near the Colorado-Utah border last month when he and three other colleagues were caught in the blaze, died from his injuries Friday. The 43-year-old was from Lincoln, Nebraska. Officials say the June 27th situation, known as a burnover, turned deadly when the wildfire spread quickly, closing off all escape routes. Firefighters Emily Barker, Nick Hutcherson, and Sydney Watson died at the scene. I'm Julie Walker.
6: Public policy expert Matthew Cottinetti says Iran appears to be happy with the current status quo in the war with the U.S.
8: I think the Iranians are comfortable with the low-intensity conflict where they fire one volley of missiles at us, kill a few of our soldiers terribly, and then we respond by firing back, but in a limited capacity.
6: Cottinetti spoke this week with the Salem Radio Network. War Secretary Pete Hegseth estimates the Iran war has now cost about $37.5 billion. He was on Capitol Hill defending an even bigger request this week.
9: President Trump's following a simple logic. The military requires a generational investment to deliver on peace through strength.
6: Hegseth appearing at a sometimes very tense session before the Senate Appropriations Committee. His new estimate, he's saying that the military needs about $95 billion now. More from townhall.com.
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5: From the KTOC's Route 66 Broadband Weather Center, I'm Matilda Benson. Right now it's sunny and 98 degrees here in Needles, climbing to near 118 this afternoon. Up in Bullhead, also 98 and sunny, with a high around 117. Tomorrow looks sunny again across the tri-state. Highs in the 10s and lows in the 90s. KTOC's 1340 and 92.9 has been the tri-state's talk leader for over 20 years.
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8: Welcome to Radio Law Talk. We are getting into hour number two. I'm Todd Kunin, filling in for Fred Penny, who is on assignment. Denise Dirks as well, on assignment. And Garrett Penny, filling in admirably here, as well as Cal, that baritone voice you hear behind the glass. Cal, how are you holding up?
9: I am as grand as a man can be. It's a beautiful day outside, only going to be 100 degrees. Come on, it's perfect.
8: Is that it? Only 100 degrees?
9: Or as we say in Reading, where I live, springtime weather.
8: Yeah, it's better bring a parka. We don't want you to catch a chill.
9: Exactly.
8: So the first hour we talked, we had a case or no case that was Rudolph the Red-Nosed Reindeer-centered. Then we talked about Sean Combs, cartel bosses getting sentenced to life in prison, and OpenAI being sued for bad advice, as alleged by a Florida man. Something tells me we're not done with the Florida man.
9: What was the outcome of that story? Do we know?
8: The lawsuit just started.
9: What happened to him?
10: Oh, I think he ended up going to the doctor, and they diagnosed like a pulmonary embolism.
9: Oh, something.
10: I think he made a recovery. He's okay.
9: Good. Okay.
8: Yeah. At which point the defendant's probably going to say, see, that's what we tried to tell you.
9: Hey, Yazel, what's the problem?
8: What do you want here? But we got it. Cal, you said you had another case or no case for the second hour that dealt with a, if I remember correctly, an individual who thought she was the star of the show.
9: Yeah, and kind of went on with, well, let's tell you what it was.
7: Here's now the story. It's time to play Case or No Case.
9: Yay! All right, she was cast and was under the impression she would be the lead character in a brand new TV comedy. Instead, she was a prominent part of a delightful ensemble cast. Like all TV shows, this one ran its course, but it had developed a following, so there were spinoffs, mostly made-for-TV movies. And she was invited to be in the made-for-TV movies, and she said, well, she was difficult. She went back and forth. Yes, I will. No, I won't. Yes, I will. No, I won't. Eventually, the producer said, we're done. Sorry. No, yesterday or tomorrow, we're going to do it. They did it without her. And then came a Saturday morning cartoon, and they said, do you want to voice this character? She said, well, maybe yes, maybe no, maybe. And finally, they said, forget it. You're out. And so she then got, what's the word I'm looking for, irritated about this. And she said, first off, in the cartoon, that cartoon character has the same color hair as mine. You can't use her. So she went to an attorney and said, you know what? That's an identifiable character of my image and likeness. I want it to stop right now. And my question, Garrett, starting with you, my friend, is what do you think? Is this a case or no case? And if so, can you name the actress and or the show for bonus points?
10: I will not get bonus points on this one, so no. But I can address question number one. Lots of questions. I think people probably complain about this a lot, but I don't think she has any cause of action here. I mean, if she didn't elect to do it, then they have no obligation to hire her. And having a likeness as the same color hair, that's pretty far stretched. Now, if it, you know, looked exactly like her, the cartoon, that's a, you know, maybe a little bit different. And it kind of depends on their contract. Maybe the contract when she actually did the original show is maybe they have rights to spin off and use their likeness to, you know, make a cartoon. I think it's a complaint. I think she probably complained about it, went to an attorney. The attorney probably said your case has no merit and it was never filed. So I think no case.
9: All right. Well, let me tell you one other little thing I left out.
10: Oh. Well, that's not fair.
9: No, it's okay.
8: And here's her name and the name of the show.
9: No, it won't do that. In the cartoon, they changed the color of the hair of the character to blonde to avoid any further problems once all of this came up. Once the water started boiling, they said, all right, we'll change the color of the hair.
10: Yeah, and then that's not an admission of guilt. There's a evidence code where you can't bring into evidence anything what's called subsequent remedial measures. If you fix the issue, you can't be at fault for that. Now, there's exceptions to that, but that doesn't change my response.
9: Fair enough. Todd, what do you think?
11: What year are we talking about?
9: The late 70s, I think probably in the late 70s.
11: So it was a late 70s sitcom.
9: Yeah.
11: And then the cartoon would have come out late 70s, early 80s?
9: I'm thinking so. Yeah, I think they had two or maybe three made-for-TV movies, and then came the cartoon show.
11: And had the sitcom run its course?
9: Yes.
11: Before the cartoon came out?
9: It had stopped. It was in syndication, but new production had ceased. Yes, that's correct. Except for the movies, all right?
11: Okay, well, I'm going to say that this is a case because, I mean, anybody can sue anybody for anything. You know, I've gotten this. I had this at family members. Like, I want this airtight so that I can't be sued. Well, anybody can sue you.
9: Good the question luck on is that,
11: right? Whether or not you're going to win, okay? Yeah. And so I'll say that this is a case and that ultimately she prevails in the sense that she's able to get them to modify something beyond just changing the hair color. But I don't think that she ends up with any monetary award or anything, but she's able to secure some sort of change of direction of the cartoon.
9: Moral victory, you're
11: yes,
9: saying.
11: Yes.
9: Okay, so Garrett, do you have any idea who this actress might be or what television show we might be talking about?
10: It's a blonde actress. That's all I know. So, the answer is no. I have no idea.
9: That's fair enough. I will tell you the show is still on out there somewhere. And Todd, do you have any idea what we're talking about?
11: And it was a sitcom, right?
9: Well, yeah.
11: Okay. Because if it wasn't a sitcom, I was going to go a different direction. But sitcom, I'm going to go with Three's Company and Suzanne Summers as the actress.
9: That is really good. What a great guess. I just
11: what a great guess. You're not right, but what a great guess.
9: I just love the way your mind works, how you think of this stuff. Okay, first off, it was not a case.
11: Uh-oh.
9: And that's because the producer said, look, we are so sick of this lady. We don't want to even hear from her anymore. Let's turn the red hair to blonde, and that way we've mollified her and she's off of our backs. And the story is true. And the show in question is... Where's my drum roll sound effect? It's right here. Wait. The show in question is Gilligan's Island.
11: Oh,
9: and the actress is the sole living cast member who thought she would be a star all over after this, and she never got another part because she was a pain to work with, and that is Ms. Tina Louise, and she's in her 90s now. The only surviving cast member.
11: She played Ginger,
9: yep,
11: right?
9: Yep.
11: Hence, yeah, Ginger, hence the red hair.
9: Red hair, there you go.
11: Interesting. Yeah, I'm not a smart man. I can figure that one out, though.
9: Food here, right. Okay, so that is our case or no case.
11: All right.
9: Next hour, a shocking story. That's all I'm going to tell you. A shocking story on Radio Law Talk.
11: All right, well, when we come back, we'll have more cases we get to. Cal has stumped us on the case, no case. And we'll see you after this bottom of the hour break. Are we leaving a little early? Maybe I am. We'll talk about stuff coming up. We're going to talk about Chris Brown. We're going to talk about Angelina Jolie's daughter seeking to drop Brad Pitt's name from her, as well as other things to get to.
9: And luckily we'll have the chairman of the board take us out here on Radio Law Talk. Stay tuned as the show continues. And it was swell.
12: I'm your big and brave and handsome Romeo.
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9: This is Radio Law Talk with Frederick Penny.
10: So we ask the rhetorical question, is this real life? And we say, no, it's Radio Law Talk. And now back to the show with Todd Kuhnen for Fred Penny. Hey, Todd.
11: Hey, Cal. What is the, I'm going to search your brain here. I know I should take a canary before I go.
10: Yeah, my hard drive is failing. Go ahead. Yeah.
11: Sounds like a personal problem.
10: Believe me. Yeah.
11: So, what is the colloquialism, the phrase, the saying that deals with using a mallet to kill a fly, using which is overkill, where you spend more?
10: Yeah, using atom bomb to kill a fly is what I heard. Yeah,
11: and maybe something is more financial in nature, where you spend more money to spend a dollar to save a dime, something like that.
10: What is it? Bend over and pick up a nickel and throw away a dollar, something like that. Yeah. Some silly thing like that. Yeah.
11: Well, that is the lesson I believe that Cher is learning right now. And I say that because...
10: But she believes in love, Todd.
11: Well, she does. Well, no, she doesn't believe in love. Oh. She believes in life after love.
10: Oh.
11: You know, I think the jury's still out on that. But...
10: now we're getting down to it.
11: She's 80 years old.
10: Isn't that great? Good for her.
11: That's just amazing. I would not... She looks great for 80.
10: Well, she's had a little work done.
11: You know? Yeah, a little bit. She's had a lot of life after love.
10: But you still have to, I mean, this is the thing. You look at, like, for example, Vanna White is an example of this on Wheel of Fortune. You look at her and go, man, she looks really good. But then you see her walk and you go, well, obviously the years have taken a toll, but they've taken the toll off of her face. And I think the same with Cher, you know?
11: Yeah.
10: The hands don't lie, you know, right?
11: And this is why we're talking about this. So, and I think this might have even come up in a case or no case recently. Didn't you have a case or no case recently about whether or not Cher sued the Sonny Bono's girlfriend or wife over copyright royalties?
10: Right, because she was hoarding the checks, would not share them with Cher. That's correct.
11: Would not share, Share, with Cher, Cher.
10: Exactly, yes.
11: Well, Cher sued her over that.
10: Right.
11: And ultimately... the court determined that Cher was entitled to about $418,000 in unpaid royalty fees. And what was it? You held up a...
10: 5 minutes.
11: Oh, yes. So it was... I'm glad. I thought you were telling me there's 1 minute left in Cal. No.
10: I know I mess up time sometimes, but we're good here.
11: So it was this... she sues, and the court orders her... orders this individual to pay Cher $418,000 in unpaid royalties fees. Now, the kicker here in all of this is the amount of money in legal fees that Cher spent to get that award. And we're talking over $1 million in legal fees.
10: So how does that make sense, to spend $1 million to get a $500,000? How does that work?
11: Well, I can see how it works if you're hiring Southern California celebrity lawyers who bill for everything. Yeah. And she went and actually sought, as part of her lawsuit, to have the losing party pay her legal fees. Now, when you do that, if you're going to seek to a court to have the losing party pay the opposing party who lost, pay your legal fees, you have to show some sort of statute that awards legal fees. You've got to show something. And that was at issue here, as Cher was seeking to have the legal fees be reimbursed. So I won $418,000 unpaid royalties, and I want my $1 million. That would be a $1.5 million award for Cher.
10: Write a check, please. But you can see, Todd, how she would say, look, this would not have happened had she not just given me the money that's supposed to be coming to me, right? Because the checks literally came into Sonny's new spouse or whatever's mailbox. She got the mailbox money.
11: She did? So,
10: yeah.
11: So, but here's the thing. The court disagreed with Cher.
10: Oh, boy.
11: About whether or not the other party owed her a dime for legal fees, and actually found you haven't cited a statute, you haven't cited anything to prove that you are entitled to legal fees. And so Cher is left now with having paid $1 million to secure a $418,000 award of back royalties.
10: Penny wise and pound foolish. What, did she ask for the $500,000, or was the amount she asked for greater? I don't know that.
11: I don't think she knew exactly how much when she filed. She just knew that they were being withheld, and throughout the course of the lawsuit, they determined that it was $418,000, and that was what was owed to her. But she had to spend $1 million in her own legal fees to get that back. Now, something tells me that now that that money is not going to be spent, that Cher and her attorneys may work out something in terms of the amount of money that the attorney actually owes.
10: That was my next question. Number one, does that not fall on the attorney for not finding the appropriate statute where they could collect from the losing party? And number two, since Cher's not going to have the dough, will they cut a deal with her on the fees? Those are my two questions.
11: I have to assume that that is going to be the case. I cannot imagine any attorney going into litigation and telling Cher, hey, you know, we're going to spend $1 million. We're only going to get back $500,000. But you should be spending this. There has to have been some. Look, this is our fee. This is what we're billing for. And if we can get it back and get it paid for, this is the amount. But if we can't get the opponent's fee or our fees paid for by the opponent, here's the amount we'll actually agree to between the two of us. But I guess that raises a bunch of ethical implications about, well, if that the amount of legal fees incurred, it is what it is. Why should there be any difference?
10: Hours right? are hours. You put them in, either or not, right?
11: And I suppose that there are some people out there asking, well, wait a minute, how many hours can an attorney really spend on this? When they submit that, legal fees is not just the attorney fees. Legal fees include costs for filing, depositions, costs for court reporters. It includes the paralegals that might work on it. It includes the associates that might be billing at a smaller hourly rate than the partner. They have a meeting at the law firm. Everybody's there. Everybody is billing for that. And I think that's where the discounts might come in.
10: Wow. Well, let's hope it works out well for her because, you know, she deserves the money, Todd. That's all. It's her dough.
11: She's just seeking life after love.
10: That's all she wants, and I can't wait. I'm seeking more Radio Law Talk after we break, so we will do that. We'll come right back with Todd Kuenin and more Radio Law Talk after we break away. Right here. Stay, and we will too, and I'll jumble up more words right after this.
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0: 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The announcements may contain claims that are not intended to treat, diagnose, or cure any disease.
12: These claims have not been evaluated by the FDA.
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17: Arizona News Audio. More extreme heat in the lower deserts for the next several days. Highs near 115 over the weekend before a slight cool down early next week. Heat can be tough on pets. Joe Casados with the Arizona Humane Society says it's the busiest time of year for their animal cruelty and rescue team.
18: We've taken in a lot of calls for pets in distress, and a lot of that in the summer months is due to heat, whether that's no water, no shelter, pets are tethered or left in hot cars.
17: A Mojave Valley man suffered burns after a U.S. Fish and Wildlife Service officer used a stun gun on him at a gas station, igniting a fire. After losing the Republican primary to State Treasurer Kimberly Yee, State Superintendent of Public Instruction Tom Horn says he has no regrets.
19: I've always been a philosophical guy, so I don't focus on losses. My overall political record is 16 wins and 3 losses, so I think that's a pretty good record.
17: As for what's next, he says he wants to open a new charter school for 7th through 12th graders. Connie Weber, Arizona News Audio.
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1: Good morning.
3: Picture this if you can. As crowded as Highway 95 is now, with a road widening project, every equipment, every dump truck's coming in, hauling material in and out. Wouldn't that be a recipe for disaster?
4: Yeah, that's what I'm saying. I think that the Arcadia Boulevard project that runs north, south, parallel east of Highway 95 is the most feasible thing, because they can be building that while we're all doing Highway 95 when it opens up. It's like, well, that's
1: it. So just be happy. 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
9: You know what? Even if you killed somebody, I wouldn't turn you in.
10: Now, Radio Law Talk continues. Here's your host, Fred Penny.
11: You know, Cal, it might not look like it, but I went and got a haircut about 2 or 3 weeks ago.
12: You did? Which one?
11: Well,
12: it's an old joke,
11: just,
12: sorry.
11: Just a couple here that were, you know, hiding the gray and what have you. And I couldn't help, because I'm curious, you know, you sit there in the booth and they have the cosmetology license there, and they've always got their licenses right there in front of you to prove that they actually went to school, and they have their license from the state of California. And I asked, how many hours of instruction does it take to get your license to be a cosmetologist? Could you hazard a guess?
12: Let's see. My mom was a cosmetologist and did that. I'm guessing way back in the day, it was like 1,600. It was quite a bit, you know.
11: Yeah, it's 1,000 hours in the state of California.
12: Oh, so it's less now, yeah.
11: It's 1,000 hours, and that's just in-school instruction. Then you have the amount of, like, intern time, practical experience that you have to have on top of that. So it comes right around, I think she told me it's right around 1,600 hours.
12: And then when you take the boards, you have to, or the test, you have to take someone with you, and they're your guinea pig when you have a live head of hair to work on.
11: I still think that they ought to do that, where they take a bunch of shaving cream, put it on a balloon, and if you can shave the balloon with a straight razor, without popping the balloon, then you win.
12: And you win a new car.
11: Yes. Well, I mention all that because the thing that stuck out in my mind was it takes more hours of instruction to become an esthetician, to cosmetologist, to do all that in some instances than it does to become a member of law enforcement. I mean, I know that the hours of instruction for law enforcement, they focus on different things, but you got to take this class here, that class there, to be a drug recognition expert. This is the guy that comes out. They have their law enforcement background, but to become a DRE, which is a drug recognition expert, this is if the cop pulls you over and suspects that you're DUI, but then you blow on the preliminary alcohol screen test and it's a 0-0, you're clearly under the influence of something, clearly not safe to drive. Well, they run you through this DRE exam. It takes about 45 minutes, where this officer has a series of tests that he's trained to administer, and then at the conclusion can offer an opinion that is admissible in court about what drug or drugs, if it's polyuse, you are under the influence of that's causing this impairment based upon signs and symptoms they see. That course is only about 90 hours. 90 hours. 90 compared to 1,000 to be able to cut hair, right? That, to me, seems to be a bit of a disparity.
12: So I'm watching a video the other day.
11: Yes.
12: And there's an officer of the law standing here administering a field sobriety test, an FST. And he's standing here that he wants the person to do. In other words, he doesn't even know the test well enough that he needs a cheat sheet to administer it. And I'm thinking to myself, how can he make a conclusion when he doesn't even know what the test requires of the recipient? Am I making any sense here?
11: You are. I would. The only thing that I would say in response to that is, it might not be that he doesn't know. it's he has to record the performances. So right. for example, the walk and turn. Now, they have a series of instructions they give. You got to stand on the line, have your hands at your side. You're going to begin to walk heel to toe. Not until I tell you to, heel to toe, placing, you start with your right foot forward. Your heel of your right foot is going to touch the toe of your left foot, and then you'll go, you'll walk up 9 steps. They show them how to do a three-point turn, and then walk 9 steps back, come to attention, say when you're done. And the officer is looking for certain what they call clues. For example, do they start too early? As they're walking, does the heel, any distance between the heel and the toe, do they use their arms to keep from swaying?
12: To stabilize themselves.
11: How do they do on the three-point turn? Right. And if you get any more than 2 clues out of 9 total, I think, on that, then for alcohol purposes, it equates to a greater than 80% chance that you're under the influence of an alcoholic beverage that's impairing your ability. So what he may be doing is writing down the clues as opposed to trying to remember them, what the clues are when he writes his report later. I got no problem with that. Although I have seen instances where guys are writing out because it's their first. It's the first time they've administered those field sobriety tests. But
12: yeah. Well, he didn't have – he would just had a clipboard there with number one, do this, number two, yeah. do that. Now, on the drug thing, because you brought that up, so if he looks at them and says, I think you're under the influence, do they then do a confirming blood test, or is the field test – the sole evidence that they take into court?
11: They would do a confirming blood test. And in fact, this is an interesting area of the law because they usually don't do the DRE exam that takes about an hour. They don't do that until they've actually already placed the subject under arrest.
12: Hmm.
11: So they believe that the person is impaired. They believe they have enough probable cause to place the individual under arrest. And then they take them back to the station where they administer the test in a controlled environment, as opposed to field sobriety tests, which are made prior to an arrest that are being administered as the basis to developing probable cause to place somebody under arrest. But these happen back at the station. And then after the officer has opined that the person is under the influence of something, they then go and do a blood test.
12: They would say after I concluded. It's not my opinion. It's my professional conclusion based on my experience and training. Isn't that what they say?
11: Yeah. And in the state of California, actually, the requirement for the subject to actually give the blood for the blood test, that requirement is met the minute they've placed you under arrest for DUI. It's the implied consent law in the state of California.
12: Oh.
11: So what it is you're allowed to choose blood, breath, or urine. Urine tests are almost not used anymore, so it's a blood test or a breath test. And if you blow a 0-0, then they're able to get a blood test because they believe that you're impaired, and clearly it's not alcohol that's causing the impairment.
12: Right.
11: So a whole history they can get in. But again, it takes a certain number of hours for a person to be able to opine and to render that. But the number of hours that the law enforcement officer has to give is significantly less than the 1,000 hours that a person has to have in order to be a cosmetologist, to be an esthetician.
12: So here's the next question. How many hours does it take to become a paraprofessional like an EMT?
11: I don't know.
12: See, that I'm,
11: I don't know.
12: That's
11: I
12: an apple I'd like to throw into the orange comparison, Your Honor.
11: But I point all of that out to say that an esthetician is being sued and has given up her license. This is a celebrity facial specialist. Her name is Sonia Dakar, and she has surrendered her license. She has provided celebrity facialist services to the likes of Gwyneth Paltrow, Cameron Diaz, Drew Barrymore, all of which I believe might have had something to do with the celebrity with the Charlie's Angels franchise. But so she's been the celebrity or the facialist specialist to the stars. And back in 2019, she gave a chemical peel, one of these facial things, to an individual that ended up severely burning that person's face. And the person was going to stay silent, wasn't going to say anything, but eventually, got to check the statute of limitations here, eventually in 2005, this individual, Victoria Nelson, finally filed a lawsuit and reported Sonia Dakar to the board in California, filed her civil suit. And as a result of the filing with the board who came and investigated, Sonia Dakar agreed to surrender her license for a period of 3 years.
12: Wow.
11: She won't be able to provide any of that and any of those services. For a period of 3 years, has surrendered her license. She has agreed to cover the cost of the investigation by the agency that covered $17,700.
12: And in California, that's a lot of, I mean, the investigations are pricey, right?
11: And she's also agreed to pay almost $71,000 in restitution to Nelson. But significantly, this does not do away with the civil lawsuit, because that's just a compensatory restitution amount. This that does not encompass pain and suffering.
12: This is regulatory only, you're saying. Right. Got
11: it. And so Sonia Dekar is still going to have to face the music in terms of the civil suit that is pending. But this case is interesting because it was litigated in the court of public opinion so much. You had Victoria Nelson filed this complaint, and the suit is on TikTok and Instagram telling all of these things, these horrible stuff that Dekar had done to her, and Dekar can't respond. She can't respond because anything she says in social media is going to be used against her. So her reputation has been tarnished by virtue of this complaint. She can't respond. She's still subject to being sued. I mean, we live in a completely different litigatory landscape now than what we had 20 years ago.
12: And people can really get hurt by some of these false allegations, whether it's false or true. If they're false, you can really do harm to someone.
11: Exactly. Yeah. This might be true, but what about the times where it's false, but the damage is now done?
12: Exactly.
11: And the mom and pop organization will never recover from it.
12: What do they say? I just want my reputation back, right?
11: And it's not going to happen.
12: Yeah, right. Exactly.
11: We'll be back.
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10: 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The airing of said announcements on Radio Law Talk does not constitute an endorsement. The announcements may contain claims that are not intended to treat, diagnose, or cure any disease.
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10: 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Here's your host, Fred Penny.
11: So, Angelina Jolie and Brad Pitt's, one of their children, has made the news. Ah, you're famous, you're going to make the news. This is their daughter, Vivian, has filed a petition to drop Brad Pitt's name. Legally speaking, her legal name is Vivian Marceline Jolie Pitt, and she wants to just drop the hyphenation. She wants to drop Pitt from it altogether. And
12: if I were her, I'd drop Vivian. Well, anyway,
11: and she lists as a personal. Why do you want to drop the name? And she lists as it says it's a personal choice. She's you're free to do that. That's fine. Have you ever in your history, in your life on Earth, Cal, opposed to your life on Mars or any other planet you might be from,
12: Venus? Yeah.
11: What is the strangest or perhaps the most obvious name change request you've ever come across?
12: You know, that's a good question. I don't really have a great answer for that. I was in the news business for a long time, and there were guys that had a habit that go to prison for some nefarious crime, get out of prison, and go to court and change their name.
11: I know the guy, was it that was involved with the Tanya Harding?
12: Yes, Galooly, yeah.
11: He changed his name to his last name to Stone. Yeah. Just a very generic name.
12: Yeah. I mean, that's the strangest thing that I have seen. That, and of course, the hyphenated names always get me. And then the other day I was reading a news story, and there was a fellow who was in the country from out of the country, and he had four names. It was like Jose, blah, blah, blah. Like, at the end of the day, you couldn't get that on a birth certificate unless you wrote really small. So that has always struck me as odd.
11: I know that that is very common. One of the things that we deal with in criminal law is we have a lot of people, especially in the state of California, because we're a bordering state with Mexico, that we typically have the first, middle, and last name. But you'll have individuals that come from Latin American countries that it's very common to have four names. Because what we would consider to be a last name comes from both the mother and the father that's listed in the name. Sometimes you have folks, I've seen upwards of six names. And that does create an issue when you have legal proceedings and you're trying to find out, is this the person that is that person who was arrested? I know that sometimes officers will cite somebody for a violation of Penal Code Section 148.9, which is giving a false name that could subject to somebody else to legal liability. And actually the defense to that is this is cultural. He didn't give you a knowingly give you a that he would be referred to in his country of origin. It just so happens that there are four names and you mistook it for something else. It's not the person's problem. It's the officer's problem because he didn't understand the cultural difference.
12: And the officer's thinking, just get a last name and stick with it, please.
11: Yeah, if you're here, you got to be like us kind of thing. But right. You got to respect the culture. You got to respect where they come from and what's going on. So you see that. I used to, one of the first jobs I had, we get these legal journals. And in order to change your last name, you actually have to publish the name change request in certain organizations. So if you go to the in certain publications, so if you go to the courthouse, there's always a board where they have notices, publications. And so you'll have people that have name change requests, and they have to put it in like three different publications. And one of those would be putting it on that board at the courthouse. That qualifies as one. Another would be in a legal journal. So the California Recorder, which gives you all the updates for legal cases and things like that, there will be a section in there called name changes where that is published, and you can see the name changes there. And I've seen some. I think the most creative one was a guy. His last name was I'll spell it for you.
12: That's a weird last name.
11: It was TITSWORTH.
12: Yeah.
11: I get why he would want that change. Probably subject to ridicule his entire life. Another one, COCKBURN, pronounced Coburn. But because of the spelling, because of the way it was, legal name change. He wanted it changed. And so we get all sorts of those that we've seen come through. I saw in London there was a guy that wanted to change his name to Cheese Bacon Cheeseburger. I don't know that the courts would allow that. But Vivian Jolie Pitt, once Pitt dropped off of her name. And you know, when we talk about the legal implications there, and this is not an isolated event for her. She had her siblings have requested similar name changes. This is a pattern in that family.
12: I wonder why. Is it just they don't want to be associated with Brad Pitt anymore? Or I wonder? Who knows?
11: You're never going to know how much of the influence their mother has on it.
12: Great point.
11: But they could be being influenced by mom. But here are some things that a legal name change does not affect. It does not change the parent-child relationship. So if it's a legal name change that comes in, but there are certain, from a legal standpoint, a need to show parentage, the fact that she drops Brad Pitt's name does not change parentage. It does not change inheritance rights.
12: Okay.
11: So that's still there.
12: So if the will says, let's just say he writes a will and it has Pitt at the end in the will, she changes her name, does he then have to go back and change all of his legal documents to reflect the name change?
11: Well, probably not, unless he's free to leave. He is free to leave money to whomever he wants.
12: Right.
11: And I think he could go in and say, all right, if you don't want my last name, you're not getting my money. He would go in and change it. I guess it begs the question, could Brad Pitt go in to his will and say, in order for anybody to collect, they have to, at the time of my death, still have legally my name as their last name.
12: This is what I'm thinking.
11: Yeah, I suppose that.
12: It'd have to be pretty mean to do that, wouldn't it?
11: You could spell out however you want, but you know, the flip side to that is, it's to a certain extent, it's pretty mean to want to drop the name of your father.
12: It does seem spiteful, doesn't it?
11: It does, but again, I don't know everything that's going on with this.
12: By the way, I was going to mention, in radio, name changes are very common. The most common DJ name, what do you think it is? Sandy Beach.
11: Sandy, that was the name in the SpongeBob.
12: Yep.
11: He had a friend who was a squirrel, somehow a squirrel living in the bottom, and her name was Sandy Beaches. which you know where they got that from.
12: Yep. And then there was Sandy Claus, Sandy Beach, all those nice common names, because radio guys don't like the real names out there in case the law comes after them.
11: So some names, we've got a little bit here before we go to our break. So yeah. Here are some names that have been name changes that have been interesting. Several people in the United States have wanted to change their name to Santa Claus.
12: Yes.
11: So that obviously helps out for charitable work. Let's see. Another one was a legal name change to Captain Fantastic, Faster Than Superman, Spider-Man, Batman, Wolverine, Hulk, and The Flash combined. That was a request by a British man to want his name changed and to have that be on the DMV.
12: Seems like a lot of middle names to me.
11: Another request. Mister. He wanted his name changed to Mister. So it'd be Mr. Smith. His first name would be Mr.
12: Oh, so like it would, if it would, you would be Mr. Kunin, and that would be it. No, Todd.
11: Yes. Then there was the one, the guy in London, Bacon Double Cheeseburger. He had his name changed to that. See, another wanted his name changed to Lord, or either Lord or Sir. Now, these are big for England.
12: Yep.
11: Because you want to have that moniker. A lot of Star Trek fans wanted their names changed to Captain Kirk. There have been requests for name change to Yoda.
12: Now, if you could get your name changed, Todd, I know you wouldn't because you revere your parents and the choice they made for you. But if you could change your name to any name, what do you think you would pick? Or would you even think about it?
11: What would I change my name to?
12: Yeah.
11: Stud Boy.
12: Why not? A man can dream.
11: What the heck? All right, we're through hour number two. We'll be back with more Radio Law Talk after the top of the hour break. Thank you for joining us. Please stick around.

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3: News this hour at Town Hall. I'm Bob Agnew in Washington. President Trump returns to a rescheduled White House Correspondents' Dinner.
4: 3 months after a gunman cut short the White House Correspondents' Association dinner, they gave it another try Friday night. And instead of being held at the Washington Hilton, it was held at the Waldorf Astoria, Washington, D.C., which used to be the Trump International Hotel. Trump said it was great to be back at a place he knew so well.
5: As I said 3 months ago, the show must go on.
4: Trump's speech, which lasted a little more than an hour, was full of pot shots at Barack Obama, Representative Ilhan Omar, and California Governor Gavin Newsom. I'm Donna Warder.
3: A second Secret Service agent from Vice President J.D. Vance's protective detail has been placed on administrative leave amid an internal investigation.
6: The agent is suspected of leaking sensitive operational details to MS Now for a July 15th story that portrayed the Vance family as burdensome. The article revealed agents' frustrations with last-minute travel requests and other sensitive details. This follows a similar incident in January, prompting an internal affairs investigation. The vice president's office thanked the agents while noting the unique challenges of protecting a family with young children. Bernie Bennett reporting.
3: War Secretary Pete Hegseth estimates the Iran war has already cost $37.5 billion. He was on Capitol Hill this past week asking for another $95 billion for a generational investment in the U.S. military and to wrap things up in Iran.
7: On the readiness front, we requested $21 billion. This will fund military pay, replace much of the equipment utilized during recent operations, sustain forward deployed forces, and grow personnel and strength while stabilizing mission critical fueled shortfalls, and supporting the National Guard.
3: Ed Hegseth calls the funding request urgent and necessary. House Republicans advance a $95 billion package on Thursday. It has not yet reached the Senate floor. More from Town
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0: 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The evil dictatorship in North Korea is taking advantage of that. I'm Dr. Catherine Albrecht, and I'll tell you what they're doing in a moment.
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0: North Korea is a terrible place to grow up, but students who are good at math and science could be forced to hack for the regime, and they can't say no or their families will suffer. 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
3: From the KTOX Route 66 Broadband Weather Center, I'm Steve Castor. Right now, it's sunny and 102 degrees here in Needles, climbing to a high near 118 this afternoon. Tomorrow stays sunny with a high around 115 and an overnight low near 89, up in Bullhead City. It's 101 and sunny right now. 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
1: Welcome to Hour 3 of Radio Law Talk. I'm Todd Kunin, filling in for Fred Penny. Fifth, filling in for Fred. And Cal Hunter is here, my trusty sidekick.
2: I'm here for you, Todd, all the time. You know that.
1: He's kicking me in the side. That's what he's doing. What do you mean we? We've had a good time here. Cal has tried to stump us on the case or no cases. The first one was about Rudolph the Red-Nosed Reindeer, a copyright dispute that may or may not have ensued there. And then we had hour two. You don't hear much about Ginger from Gilligan's Island, but boy, we did there with that case or no case that you'll have to go back and listen to it. And on that end, to that note, to that point, if you want to hear past episodes of Radio Law Talk, go to our website, radiolawtalk.com. 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
2: All broken down in 1 hour increments, so you can listen to them on your drive to work. It's no problem, nice and easy.
1: Yes, and if you go to the website, you can even do a search if you're looking for a specific topic. Do a search and you can find which topics we have covered because we made it searchable. And so that way, if you want to find out what we said about Johnny Depp, you're going to get about 13,000 pages of responses. But yeah, we covered Johnny Depp quite extensively over the years.
2: And you know what the best part about it is, Todd? It's all free.
1: Yes.
2: We don't take your cookies. We don't make you sign up. We don't take your credit card, although we should. No. But anyway, we don't. It's all there for you and at no cost.
1: Doesn't that drive you nuts? You get something and if I was king for a day,
2: yeah.
1: some rules that I would make over the internet. Rule number one, if I do a Google search, right? If I do a Google search.
2: That's a new name. Let me copyright that. Gurgle. Yeah.
1: If I do a Google search for a news article or something, and one of the search results would take me, if I click the link, it takes me to that article about it.
2: Yeah.
1: If that article takes me to a paywall, it shouldn't show up on the Google results.
2: I fully agree.
1: Drives me nuts where I go to click on the article, and now I have to go ahead and buy a subscription to whatever news publication to read that. No, I had to be able to opt out of paywall links.
2: So, or just pretend to buy a subscription and cancel later. There's always that, but
1: yeah,
2: no, it's a hassle.
1: Do what everybody does. So that is if I were king for a day, that was one of the ones that I would do.
2: I can't disagree with that. Now, the advantage of ChatGPT and the intelligence services is many times they will go and pull that data out and compile it. But if you're like me, you think, I'd like to check that against the source document if I can.
1: Yes.
2: And then you have to pay anyway.
1: Yeah. So, yeah. So that gets to be frustrating where you have to do that. The other one is, even if it's free, they'll ask you for, just give us your email address.
2: Yeah.
1: And then to get the extra 15%, give us your phone number.
2: Yeah.
1: I heard a trick, though, for Gmail addresses. It's something about if you have a Gmail address, like my Gmail address, like let's say your Gmail address is calhunter@gmail.com or something like that. You can go in on the Gmail part and type in something else so that anything that comes back will come to your address. But because of the way you input the Gmail address, you'll now know how they got that Gmail account.
2: Ah.
1: So you can sort of code them to see, okay, I gave this Gmail account when I signed up for this website, so I know that website's the one that's selling my email information.
2: Clever.
1: Because marketing online is all about the creation of lists. That is the name of the game. If you, you get a list, and if it's a list of active email addresses,
2: they're gold.
1: That's who you market to, right?
2: Yeah.
1: So that's the name of the game.
2: And thanks for giving my email address on the air. But anyway,
1: no. It could have been the alternate spelling.
2: It's fine.
1: Hunter with a PH.
2: I keep things simple. You know, I like to keep it simple. But no. To really irritate me is because I'm old, I use Facebook. And the Facebook ads are predatory now. Even if you just scroll past some commercial thing, you're getting all kinds of pop-ups and texts from people going, so what can they do for you? You can leave me alone. How about that?
1: And if you're not careful, some of those ads that you get on Facebook, if you ever found yourself on a website that you shouldn't be on, let's leave it at that. Yeah. Well, now that's safe somewhere, and they think that's what you want, and you get inundated with those. I can tell you right now, I will never open Facebook while I'm in church. I just don't trust. I don't trust what comes out.
2: Danger, danger.
1: Danger, Will Robinson. Oh, let me just share my screen with the congregation. No! Pass.
2: Oh, man.
1: So,
2: yeah.
1: Cal, what do you have us for hour three? Maybe we can get the topic set up, and then I can think about it, mull it over. Maybe we can get to it.
2: All right. Well, it's interesting to me. This involves a case where somebody committed a crime, and in the course of so doing, they were injured. And so the people who are survived, you know, the guy died, he got killed by committing a crime. And his family is now thinking, oh, that's worth some money to us. So we're going to sue to see if we can get money from the institution that this person tried to do harm to which he tried to do harm, I should say.
1: Well, like I said, you can't prevent the lawsuit from happening, but maybe you have a defense to it. That sounds like this might be one of those things. You know, I think we probably have time for you just to give me the setup.
2: I'll do it. Let's go. Here we go.
0: Now it's time to play Case or No Case.
3: Yay!
2: Now, first off, he was a legal adult. His name was Marcus Williams, and he decided it would be fun to try to steal an ATM. And notice I don't say ATM because that's ATM machine because that's redundant. Automatic teller machine. So I don't do machine.
1: It's not from the Department of Redundancy Department?
2: And repetitiveness, yes. So he goes into this ATM with a crowbar, starts breaking into it, and comes in contact with the 220 high amp service and is electrocuted and dies. Now, this is all on surveillance video. Everybody saw exactly what happened. The metal bar contacted the electrical components, causing a fatal shock. His family said all he wanted to do was rob you, so they got a lawyer and went to sue the bank and the manufacturer of the ATM for $500,000 for wrongful death. And that is our case or no case. We're going to ask if it's a case or no case, and if so, what the outcome might have been.
1: I do know, as a general rule, when it comes to protection of property, that you're not allowed to protect property with intentional devices that might use lethal force. So if somebody, to protect your house from a break-in, you can't have a trap door that drops somebody down to a pit of pythons or
2: a gun attached to a string, you know, a booby trap of some sort.
1: So I know that you can't do that, but this sounds like it kind of goes beyond the purview of that area, because I don't know that the 220 was necessarily a protective device. He just got in where he shouldn't have been. And I guess that begs the question, did you need to make it all 220 for that? Or is it 220, 221, whatever it takes?
2: 230.
1: Kudos if you get that movie reference. 220, 221?
2: I do. Mr. Mom got it.
1: What'd you use, a 38, 38, 39, whatever it took? We'll be back after this.
2: More Radio Law Talk with Todd Kuhnin after we take our break here. First break of the last hour is coming right up. And so is more Radio Law Talk, so stick around.
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0: 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The airing of said announcements on Radio Law Talk does not constitute an endorsement. The announcements may contain claims that are not intended to treat, diagnose, or cure any disease. These claims have not been evaluated by the FDA.
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17: Hey, the answer is always no until you ask.
2: Yeah, that's what I'm saying.
1: I remember in law school... Something came up about no means no and everything like that. And one guy raised his hand and says, well, you know, no doesn't always mean no. It just means try harder.
2: Ooh,
1: I don't think that guy got a date for the rest of the 2 years of law school, because he was, you just started our second year when he said that. It was like, oh, boy, you just labeled yourself. That was brutal.
2: Predator.
1: Yes. So go ahead and get our case or no case. Just give us a quick recap so that they know what the...
2: All right. We had a guy here who decided he wanted to rob an ATM, an adult, 18 years of age. And he goes out there with a crowbar and sticks it into the ATM. And in the course of doing what he was doing, he came in contact with the high voltage power supply. And that went through the metal crowbar and into his body. He fell dead there at the scene. And his family said, you know, you can't do that. You can't have something that kills people. We want $500,000 from you, Mr. Bank. And so that is the case or no case, Todd.
1: So we went into the break. A couple of issues that are raised with this. What lengths can a property owner take, or measures can they take to protect against theft? And as we went to the break, we were talking about how obviously you can't threaten or use lethal force or something that would be lethal to protect property. You know, the trip switch for the shotgun. If somebody walks through the front door, and if they do walk through, it trips a switch and the shotgun kills somebody. That can't happen.
2: What about the Amazon bait boxes with the powder and glitter and all?
1: Well, I have wondered about those where I've seen a lot of those, and I guess that is... I think that's treading on dangerous territory, because it really depends on how much damage or injury somebody can suffer. The first one of those that I saw, where the guy set up something, it was you open it up and it shoots glitter everywhere and it's an inconvenience, it's a mess, that's fine. But if you're talking about the bait boxes that explode that could cause injury, knowing injury, I rather suspect that you could incur liability there as a homeowner if you do that.
2: We did a conquest of a guy, a case or no case of a guy from Indiana where he got glitter in his eye. And so we wanted to sue, and the judge said, well, that's a nice try. So,
1: I mean, that's an inconvenience. That's something here. I'm talking about something that could cause a permanent disfigurement.
2: Like right.
1: When it explodes, depending on the volume, you could suffer loss of hearing. You could have projectiles that impale somebody. And I think that in a situation like that, the homeowner is going to probably face some liability, especially if it's so prevalent and you're actually trying to catch this one person. The argument would be if the behavior was that predictable for this individual, why not just get it on video, turn it over to the law enforcement, turn it over to the authorities, and get that? Because now it's gone beyond just catching somebody in the act. You are now seeking to impose judgment and sentencing by purposely hurting them.
2: Yeah.
1: And the fact that somebody stole from you does not give you a free pass to commit assault.
2: You know, I think that's kind of what the judge ruled in this case that was filed, by the way. So
1: I never did say case or no case.
2: But I knew you were thinking case based on what you said.
1: I would have said case. Yeah. And I would have said case, but in this one here, I would have thought that the judge would ultimately have ruled in the bank's favor. Because of this was not a protective measure that they put in to deter theft. This is just electrical wires that were in for the proper usage of the machine.
2: And the family said, well, you should have labeled it danger, high voltage. And
1: yes.
2: And the judge said, well, that's a nice try. In fact, family, let me tell you what we're going to do.
1: Yes.
2: His death was caused by his own actions, and therefore you, family, are going to pay to have the ATM fixed. That is your liability.
1: Wow.
2: And next time, don't waste the court's time.
1: Where was this?
2: That's a good question. I am not really sure. It was a Midwestern state, I know that. And I know that's case or no case. So you get some points out of that, Todd. Congratulations.
1: Well, thank you. You know, it's interesting that you talk about it being a Midwestern state, because one of the considerations... You'd like to think that, look, the law is the law. It really shouldn't matter where it happens. If you have somebody gets into an accident, an automobile accident, and it happens in, say, Sacramento County or a conservative county, is it being handled? Is the payout ultimately from that different than, say, what it would be in San Francisco? or another jurisdiction. The key difference being conservative counties versus more liberal counties. You like to think, you would like to think that, no, it ought to be the same, shouldn't matter where you're at. But it does. There are times when you have a case in a conservative county or in a liberal county where you think, you know what? The juries there are, they'll give the money. They will give out the money. You have the guy driving the Tesla cuts off a cyclist, and it ought to be worth this amount. We'll go ahead and file because we know a jury's going to award $500,000, $1 million, or whatever the deal is, versus good trial attorneys that know, well, you file that lawsuit in a conservative county, you run the risk of a jury going, well, keep your head on a swivel. You're riding a bike.
2: I think I read somewhere that Louisiana was the most liberal when it came to verdicts, but I'm not sure. I know there are some states that have that reputation in that level of court, so I'm not sure what it is. I'll have to look it up.
1: And Louisiana is a little different. I remember my first day of law school, we're sitting there, and the deans are talking, welcome to school, welcome here, and they said, how many people here want to practice law in the state of California? And most people raise their hand and goes, how many people want to practice law outside the state of California? And a couple people raised their hand. They said, what state? Two of them said, Louisiana. And the dean said, come talk to us. This might not be the right school for you.
2: Really?
1: Because they're under the Napoleonic Code, not common law.
2: True.
1: And that is completely different. They said, look, what we're preparing you for is not going to, we'll teach you, it doesn't prepare you for that bar.
2: Fascinating.
1: So could be different.
2: Interesting. All right. Stay tuned. Todd has more Radio Law Talk coming right up right here. Got our bottom of the hour break, and then we'll be right back on Radio Law Talk.

0: 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The airing of said announcements on Radio Law Talk does not constitute an endorsement. The announcements may contain claims that are not intended to treat, diagnose, or cure any disease.
1: These claims have not been evaluated by the FDA.
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7: Arizona News Audio. More extreme heat in the lower deserts for the next several days. Highs near 115 over the weekend before a slight cool down early next week. Heat can be tough on pets. Joe Casados with the Arizona Humane Society says it's the busiest time of year for their animal cruelty and rescue team.
8: We've taken in a lot of calls for pets in distress, and a lot of that in the summer months is due to heat, whether that's no water, no shelter, pets are tethered or left in hot cars.
7: A Mojave Valley man suffered burns after a U.S. Fish and Wildlife Service officer used a stun gun on him at a gas station, igniting a fire. After losing the Republican primary to State Treasurer Kimberly Yee, State Superintendent of Public Instruction Tom Horn says he has no regrets.
9: I've always been a philosophical guy, so I don't focus on losses. My overall political record is 16 wins and 3 losses, so I think that's a pretty good record.
7: As for what's next, he says he wants to open a new charter school for 7th through 12th graders. Connie Weber, Arizona News Audio.
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11: Now what do I do?

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5: 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I never seen a car yet that wasn't driven by somebody.
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7: 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And now back to the show.
8: Well, you know that soundbite there from the Andy Griffith Show. I've never seen a car yet that wasn't being driven by somebody. That has not aged well, given today where you have these driverless cars, Waymo, and all that kind of stuff.
9: And I just read the feds approved no steering wheel and no brake pedals for driverless cars.
8: Wow.
9: And I'm thinking to myself, well, they were kind of a security blanket before. And I'm going, yeah. I mean, if the government says you're going to go here and or, you know, you say I pulled in my destination, next thing you know, you're headed to Reno. You go, wait a minute. Where's my steering wheel?
8: I mean, right? I want the chicken brake. Exactly. I want that chicken brake right there.
9: Exactly. That's what I'm saying. Yeah.
8: Well, Rebel Wilson, you ever, that name sound familiar?
9: Yeah.
8: Rebel Wilson, she had her directorial debut in a movie called The Deb, and The Deb debuted, and boy, that production just seemed to have been marred with controversy after controversy after controversy.
9: I wonder why.
8: And yeah, you just got to ask yourself, whose feathers got ruffled to create all of this? But one of the things that got started, I should say that she just prevailed in a defamation lawsuit filed against her by the lead actress in the film, Charlotte McGinnis. And here's the basis. This is what led to that lawsuit. It was back in 2023, McGinnis and one of the producers, Amanda Ghost, they went swimming at Bondi Beach in Australia. And the producer, Amanda Ghost, had an adverse reaction to the temperature. She broke out in hives and had this adverse reaction when they got back to the apartment.
9: You mean like the water was too hot?
8: It was too cold.
9: Oh, okay.
8: So they got back to the apartment. She's having this adverse reaction. And so McGinnis and Ghost got into the bathtub with warm water to warm her up. They were both wearing bathing suits. There was nothing untoward there, but they both got into the bathtub to help Ghost overcome this adverse reaction she's having.
9: Sure.
8: And mind you, this was the film that Rebel Wilson was directing. The next day, Wilson claims that McGinnis came to her to express how uncomfortable she was with that situation, where the producer was in the bathtub with McGinnis and, you know,
9: probably pouring water on her and rubbing her skin and whatever needed to be done. Yeah.
8: Not certain what was going on, but Wilson claims that McGinnis told her she was uncomfortable with that from, you know, just from a overall standpoint. It made her feel uncomfortable there. And then McGinnis later said, no, I didn't claim that I told Wilson that I was uncomfortable. And as a result, McGinnis files a defamation lawsuit because Wilson, in response, is saying, yes, you did. You must have changed your story for career advancement opportunities to do whatever, for whatever the reason was. You changed your story to me about feeling uncomfortable about that incident. And McInnes took issue with that. You've defamed me by implying that I lied to you about this and I lied to you about feeling uncomfortable. Well, that ends up going to trial. But it goes to trial in Australia, where this all took place. And in Australia, the key point here is that they have a different aspect for defamation than we do. You remember the Johnny Depp case? Well, if for defamation in the United States, you have to prove that you were defamed. But if the person is a public figure, they have to prove that there was malice, that they defamed him with malice.
9: You wanted to do some kind of harm somehow, yes, whether economic or reputational or something. Right.
8: And that's why the plaintiff wanted it heard in the Johnny Depp case, heard in England, because England doesn't have that malice requirement. Well, Australia has different rules for defamation as well. In Australia, they have to prove that the allegation at issue, the false statement at issue, caused, quote, serious harm to the reputation of the person about whom the quote was made. And in this case here, the court, it was a bench trial, determined that the plaintiff, McInnes, could prove no such serious harm. And Rebel Wilson was able to prevail on those charges in Australia.
9: But it was still the make the lawyer rich case, because somebody had to pay for the prosecution, somebody had to pay for the defense. I mean, it seems like a lot of chasing their tails around for what? I mean, well, ultimately, who knew?
8: As Fred always says in all of this, who's the one that makes the money? The lawyers.
9: Last man standing.
8: And but this case here is interesting because it points out a couple of things. Defamation in Australia is not about hurt feelings. Clearly here, McInnes' feelings were hurt. Rebel Wilson's feelings were hurt. But it's not about hurt feelings. It's about whether or not there was reputational harm. That is what the court looked at and could find no instance that the plaintiff was unable to prove that they suffered any sort of reputational harm as a result of this statement being said. The court had to examine what an ordinary reader of the text would have thought. An average person reading this, what would an ordinary reader have thought about McInnes once Rebel Wilson's claim was made that, oh, she changed her story for career advancement? And it is understood from the ordinary person's statement, not from the perspective of the person who was offended.
9: Ah, got it.
8: You see how
9: interesting standard, is it not?
8: Let's take into consideration what we're dealing with now, where you've got these folks that essentially want the law to be, if I'm offended, you have hurt me.
9: I'm a tender blossom, give me money.
8: Right. Now, that's what's going on over in England right now, where if somebody says something that another person could be offensive to another person, then the person that uttered the word is liable.
9: Wow.
8: And the courts in Australia are saying, no. You can't view it from the viewpoint of the person about whom it was spoken. You have to view it from the standpoint of what the ordinary person would think.
9: But how could you prove, Todd, that you were really offended and you're not just saying you were offended for a court case?
8: Exactly. Because this begs the question. I'm going to get in trouble here for this example.
9: Oh, go ahead. That's all right.
8: Have you ever noticed that in the workplace, what could be viewed as a harassing statement oftentimes depends on how good-looking the person is that said the statement? You have two people that look identical. One is Brad Pitt, right? And the other is Bob, the guy that works in the mailroom that's overweight and probably lives in his mom's basement. And they could say the exact same thing, and I guarantee you, 10 times out of 10, if Bob says it, there's going to be a complaint filed against him. If Brad Pitt says it, it's going to be,
9: oh, thank you. Oh, stop it. Oh, go ahead. Yeah.
8: Right. Exact same statement. Yeah. But it's different based upon who utters it, right? Well, here, again, the court in Australia is having to determine from the viewpoint of the person about whom the statement was made. You can't take their subjective feelings and base it on that. You have to say, what would the average listener have thought?
9: I'll be candid with you, Todd. I really like that standard much more than, well, it just hurt my feelings.
8: I like it much more than it just hurt my feelings, but here's the problem that I've got, even with that standard.
9: Yeah.
8: What happens when the average reader, we get the average reader's like, oh, I would have been offended by that on something that at the end of the day just didn't really matter.
9: Yeah.
8: But now you have this subjective standard about what society says. I realize I'm soapboxing here, but, you know, it just kind of bugs me.
9: I get what you're saying. And you know what frustrates me a little bit is that this all came up in discussion and then it all became public. And this is what I don't understand. Why did this spat over someone trying to help out an actress here? Why did this even become public? Who did that? How did that go?
8: Well,
9: I mean, did Rebel Wilson call up the reporter for the Sun tabloid and go, boy, do I have a scoop for you?
8: Well, the first time there's a complaint made, so I think it would have gone along these lines. The producer says, hey, this happened and I was uncomfortable by it. So then Wilson feels the need to step in and say, well, let me tell you what really happened.
9: Yeah.
8: To your point about who gets paid, the interesting thing in all of this is that because Wilson prevailed, McInnes, in addition to losing, is also responsible for Wilson's legal fees.
9: Is that a normal Australian thing? I mean,
8: that is in Australia. It's very similar to what the issue with Blake Lively had, where, look, as long as it wasn't dismissed on the merits, if the merits were still there, if she prevailed on the merits and she wins legal fees, that can have a chilling effect on making claims altogether. If you make a claim and you lose, now you have to pay legal fees. How many legitimate claims are not going to be made because the person feels, I can't afford it if nobody believes me?
9: Great question.
8: Yeah.
9: Great question. Radio Law Talk continues after this.
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9: 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And now back to the show.
10: You like that log, that big heavy sigh? Yeah. You ever have that when you
11: just don't offend me, Todd.
10: The significant other. That was the thing, you know, when you're in a relationship. Hey, how's it going? You know you're in for a long talk right there.
11: Or the guy who talks to couples about finances. You know?
10: Yes. Oh boy. Well, I say that because, again, speaking of couples, okay. The Department of Homeland Security is not immune from relationship drama. There was a DHS official, I don't recall much, if anything, about this individual, but her name was Julia Varvaro, and she was a high-ranking official with Department of Homeland Security Counterterrorism Department, and her boyfriend, her now former boyfriend, was a very high-ranking military contractor, okay? And the thing that struck out, ultimately because it's an ex-boyfriend, the thing that stuck out to me was the age disparity, because she was 29 years old. He, 57. Hmm. I mean, that would be like me having a 29-year-old parable.
11: That's a DeSoto and a Corvette, Todd. That's what.
10: No, I've seen a few 29-year-olds that I'd be willing to take a. No, I digress. Back to the Rush Limbaugh ruffling of papers. Back to the issue at hand here. So they were in their relationship. Things went awry, and her allegation, she has now sued him, because her allegation now is that after the relationship went away, he undertook a smear campaign that ultimately affected her ability to perform in her job and do things. But the smear campaign the allegation is different. You have defamation per se, right? Per se defamation. And that is Cal Hunter kills dogs. And if you don't kill dogs, well, that is defamation. I've accused you of something that is improper, but
11: No specifics.
10: Right. Compare that, for example, to, say, defamation by implication, where I list a series of true statements taken by themselves. Each statement is true, but taken collectively might imply something is not true. Cal Hunter has a lot of dogs. Cal Hunter liked puppies. We found a lot of dead dogs on Cal Hunter's property.
11: By the way, what Todd's saying is not true, yes. We just want to make that clear. But, you know, I get that. In other words, you could say a dog drowned in the canal and it was under Cal Hunter's care.
10: Exactly. Right. And the defamation by implication, each one of those statements could be in this clearly hypothetical. Each one of those statements could be true,
11: right.
10: But taken together, they paint the picture of defamation by implication. And that is kind of what her lawsuit is looking at. He made allegations that she had been in a series of relationships, that the relationships that she had been in before had been with wealthy individuals who were older, that she had certain career advancements. The kind of goes on. You can see where this is
11: going. So he's implying gold digger or sleeping your way to the top.
10: That's what he's implying, yeah. And she is calling him out on that. Yeah. And the individual statements that he's making, while true, paint the picture that she is claiming is improper. She was a 29-year-old. Look, anybody that looks at this goes, well, you were 29 years old and you were a high-ranking official at the DHS, and you did have a series of these relationships. And, you know, there were similar allegations made against, the most recent Democratic presidential candidate about the advancement of her career. Certain statements might be true, but the implication collectively, you could take issue with that if it was not true. And so that is a lawsuit that I'm going to be interested in following because I want to see how this plays out. Can she succeed on a defamation by implication lawsuit against this individual? Could he then not turn around and argue the same thing against her? Well, now you're implying that I'm doing all this nefarious stuff by filing a lawsuit against me when, you know, how do you prove that I was the one that took negative steps to adversely impact
11: your
10: career?
11: And she would be saying, how can you prove that my relationships led to my current job?
10: Exactly.
11: Which is what he would have to do, right?
10: And that's what he's alleging. Now, here's the thing, though. In the court of public opinion, are there people that might have that opinion about her career advancement, her age, the heights to which she got, and then they look at the list of folks that she dated?
11: The paint's been smeared.
10: Yes, yeah, I guarantee you people are going to look at it that way.
11: Right.
10: The question here, though, is, can she collect on that in the court of law if she sues him?
11: So this raises my next question. If this happens, would she then have to establish that actual financial harm came to her because of what this guy said? Is that the test here?
10: Well, defamation in the United States, defamatory statements by themselves are de facto damaging. So they don't have to prove the damage to the reputation. The damage to the reputation is assumed or presumed because of the statement itself.
11: Okay.
10: Like if I going back to the example, if I came out and alleged that Cal Hunter was a puppy murderer, you're not. But if I did that, I don't think you would have to prove, well, okay, I was damaged by that because I lost this job and this job and this job. No, you'd have to prove that I uttered the false statement.
11: That's it, huh?
10: And under those conditions, I think the damage and the presumed damage is presumed in the statement.
11: Because I'm thinking of Johnny Depp and the Pirates of the Caribbean when, you know, stuff came out about him and he lost parts, so he could prove economic harm because of what was said about him, right?
10: Yes, because you've got the damages there. But then the next question is, what is the level of damage? What's the result of this? How much, if I'm going to ask a jury to award Johnny Depp a certain amount because of this defamatory statement, all right, how many zeros do we put after the number one?
11: Right.
10: You know, what's it worth? And I think that's where you'd have to show, I lost this role, I lost that role, this is what I had. And he would have to show the cause and effect relationship. In Johnny Depp's case, I think that he would be able to show it. It was very public when Disney said, yeah, we're terminating all contracts. He lost the role in, was it the Fantastic Beasts and the people that date them? I don't know, I can't remember what it is.
11: Yeah,
10: but he lost out on that role, and it went to Mads Mikkelsen. Fabulous actor, by the way, but he could point directly to, I lost this role because of that statement. So that's what he's looking at.
11: Got it.
10: Moving on, Fred calls this the lightning round, the speed dating round. LIV golf. You know why they call it LIV golf?
11: Because they want to.
10: Well, normal golf is, what is it, 70 some odd? It's four rounds of golf.
11: Yeah, four rounds times 18.
10: Yes, yeah. Yeah, four rounds of golf. So you get a Thursday, Friday, Saturday, Sunday. LIV golf, there were only three rounds. And LIV is Roman numerals for 54. So it's 54 rounds as opposed to the total number. That's why they call
11: it. Like I said, because they want to.
10: Yes, because they want to. And LIV golf is being sued right now for $1.3 million for failure to honor a contract. The only thing that makes this really relevant is the fact that LIV now is being sued for what essentially is the inability to pay their bills. Hmm. They paid money through the nose to a bunch of golfers to go dump the PGA and go back to them. And personally, I think the wheels are coming off of LIV golf. I think you're going to see all the golfers come back to the PGA, hat in hand, sorry we dumped you for the money. Can you please let us golf on your tour? And I think LIV is going to die an ignominious death.
11: And PGA will say, well, you know, we really want the best players, so welcome home. This reminds me of the old ABA-NBA. Remember that merger?
10: Yep.
11: That was a big fight. Rick Barry, well, I'm going to play for the other guys. I'm not going to play for you. And then the league goes broke and he goes, timeout.
10: Timeout. We're back.
11: Right.
10: And that's going to take us to the end of our show. We want to thank you for joining us here on Radio Law Talk. My quick take is come back next week for more Radio Law Talk. How's that?
11: I think that's quick.
10: It's quick and dirty, down and dirty. Yes, come back next week. Fred will be back. I think Denise will be back. We'll have more Radio Law for you on your favorite channel. If we're not, if you're listening to us online, talk to your local radio station. Get us on. We'd be happy to be broadcasting over the airwaves where you are from. For Cal Hunter, I'm Todd Kunin. Thanks for joining us. We'll see you next week.
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0: 928-201-2953. 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
4: News this hour from Town Hall, I'm Mary Rose. While President Trump critics complain about the economy, new job market data points to something very different. Fewer Americans are losing their jobs than at any time in decades. Correspondent Ron Taylor reports.
5: In the week ending July 18th, a record low number of workers filed for unemployment insurance. Economists say it reflects the lowest level of weekly job losses in nearly six decades. Even though the labor force is roughly twice the size it was in 1970. But it's a good news, bad news story. Companies are profitable and laying off almost no one, yet many job openings remain unfilled. Labor force participation among prime-age men remains historically low, raising a key question. Where will the workers come from? Ron Taylor reporting.
4: As temperatures rise and food prices skyrocket, there's a hunger crisis mushrooming throughout the Caribbean and Latin America. Children are increasingly facing malnutrition and often are going days without food. The international Christian nonprofit relief organization Food for the Poor says this challenge is very real.
6: We have been to homes where all the child is crying for is a tortilla. Mi tortillita, mami, mi tortillita. And the mother does not have it. When they hear those cries for hunger that must break their hearts, to say to them, we cannot feed you now, maybe tomorrow.
4: SRN News and our parent company, Salem Media, are partnering with Food for the Poor to help rush food to the areas most impacted. Anyone wishing to help can find a Give Food banner on the website at srnnews.com. And residents in Hawaii are being advised to prepare for a possible hurricane. Hurricane Fausto is expected to weaken to a tropical storm before it reaches Hawaii sometime late this weekend. More on these stories at townhall.com.
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9: 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I'm Dr. Catherine Albrecht, back in a moment with a weird study regarding bugs.
10: 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You'd never agree to that. 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
1: Would you eat a grasshopper if it could improve your health? A new study suggests it might. Researchers divided rats into two groups and added powdered grasshopper meal to one group's diet. When they looked at the results, they found the grasshopper group had stronger, healthier fur, increased libido, and better sleep than the other group. This is likely due to the high level of nutrition in grasshoppers, like amino acids, vitamins, and minerals. But there could be some other component unique to grasshoppers that's adding that extra bounce. While the world may not be ready to start taking bug supplements anytime soon, the research is intriguing, and I'm staying tuned. I'm Dr. Catherine Albrecht for StartMeal.com, reminding you to protect your privacy with a StartMeal account.
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3: From the KTOX Route 66 Broadband Weather Center, I'm Adam Waters. Right now it's sunny and 111 degrees here in Needles, with a high near 118 this afternoon. Tomorrow stays sunny, with a high around 115 and an overnight low near 89. Up in Bullhead it's 110 and sunny. KTOX 1340 and 92.9 has news and weather at the top of every hour. I'm Adam Waters.

0: Welcome. It is Vertical Center. Ted Cruz, Ben Ferguson with you. It's so nice to have you with us on the radio wherever you are around the country. And we've got a lot to cover on the show, including some very interesting news coming out of New York City and also, Senator, some legislation on education, which unfortunately we should have never had to have needed this, but here we are.
1: Well, we're going to talk about the DSA and the hard left. Who are these Marxists that are rising up? Where do they come from? What's their background? What do they believe? We're also going to talk about education legislation that I introduced to get us back to the basics, to get us back to phonics, to get kids back to learning to read, to get us back to what actually works and away from woke left-wing agendas that have hurt our kids for years. Then we're going to talk about what is happening in New York City. We're going to talk about Comrade Mondami, who tragically you had a stabbing in New York with a zealot who screamed Aloha Akbar as he stabbed a Jewish man. And at the same time, what is Mondami doing? Not protecting the citizens of New York, but instead, for a moment at least, claiming he's going to arrest the Prime Minister of Israel, Benjamin Netanyahu. Now, he ran away from that like he touched a hot stove. I think finally a lawyer told him what would happen if that happened. We're going to break that down for you as well. And finally, you know, you've been told by the news over and over again that illegal voting never, ever, ever happens. Illegal immigrants never, ever, ever vote. And the governor of Jersey came out and said, oops, yeah, it happened a lot in New Jersey. We just kind of screwed up, registered a bunch of illegals to vote. And what do you know? They showed up and voted. We're going to break all of that down.
0: Yeah, it's a computer glitch. It's never a human being's
1: fault. Of course.
0: Never a human being's
1: fault.
0: And
1: the computer made them show up and actually illegally vote. That's what happened.
0: It's one heck of a story. We're going to touch that in just a little bit. I also want to talk to you real quick about what you can do to get involved right now and praying for the people of Israel. The headlines, many times they move on, but the heartache and terror, they do not. Iran and its terrorist proxies continue to target Israel. Hezbollah continues its attacks in the north, forcing families to live under constant threat. But Israel is not only defending her people, she is standing on the front lines against terror that threatens us all. Even when the news crews leave the International Fellowship of Christians and Jews, they remain. Every day, they are on the ground, and they're providing life-saving aid near Israel's border with Lebanon. You just had a Hezbollah drone that recently struck the home of Yelena. Widowed earlier this year and living alone, she was trapped inside by that blast. Now, thankfully, she was not injured, but she remained displaced. As she described it, it's hard these days, but I don't want to leave. As Christians, we're called to stand with God's people and pray for those defending Israel and protecting the freedoms we hold dear. I want you to join the International Fellowship of Christians and Jews in praying for the peace of Jerusalem, as well as for the soldiers, the families, the civilians that are carrying the burden of this fight right now. All you have to do to find out who you can pray for is go to prayifcj.org. Yes, you can join me and others praying for people in Israel in need. That's prayifcj.org, prayifcj.org. All right, so let's start out, Senator, talking about the Democratic Socialists of America. I want to declare it now very clearly for people listening on the radio. This is a real organization. They have real power in the Democratic Party, and many believe this is actually the future of the Democratic Party, including who they decide to endorse to run on the Democratic side for the presidency.
1: Well, let me be clear. The DSA is not simply socialist. They are communist. They are outright Marxists. They are radicals. And we're witnessing a hostile takeover of the Democrat Party. And look, there are some Republicans that are celebrating, saying, hey, this is great. The other side has gone crazy, that we should be really happy. That's going to be easy to beat them in November. Let me be clear. I'm not celebrating. I think it is dangerous as all get out. Listen, I want a country with two major political parties that actually have normal people that are not nuts. Yeah. I'd like, okay, look, if Democrats are fans of a little bit higher taxes, a little bit more regulations, okay, like, I don't agree with that, but we can have a reasonable conversation between how high taxes should be. The Marxists who are taking over the Democrat Party are absolute zealots, and I got to say, there was some very interesting polling that came out this week, and it looked at voting patterns from 2016 to 2024 and who voted for the Democrat running for president, who voted for the Republican running for president. And it broke the voters down into 20 quadrants. So it had, in terms of education, it had high school or less, it had some college, four-year college degree, or postgraduate degree. So those are the four educational levels. And then on income, it had less than $30,000 a year. It had $30,000 to $60,000 a year. And it's $60,000 to $100,000 a year. It had $100,000 to $200,000 a year. And then finally, it had $200,000 plus a year. So that's 20 quadrants. Now, yeah. of those 20, what do you think was the single highest percentage voting for the Democrat presidential nominee?
0: I'm going to guess younger, just because I think that's where they get a lot of their support right now.
1: Well, it is true. This was not age-based, though. This was education-based. So younger. So
0: I'm going to say less than college degree or high school diploma, and I may be wrong.
1: You are totally and completely wrong. I love you.
0: So it's the Harvard, Yale, and Princeton crazies. That's what we're getting at here. I like this.
1: So the old traditional stereotype was Republicans are the party of the rich and Democrats are the party of the poor and working class. That, I don't know that that was ever the case, but it is not the case today. Democrats are the party of rich coastal elites, and Republicans are a blue-collar party. And listen, that has been my base from the day I got elected to the Senate. My base has been truck drivers and steel workers and cops and firefighters and waiters and waitresses. That's who my base has been. But I want you to look at these numbers.
0: People work in the Permian as your voter.
1: Look. You got a South Texas oil and gas guy, Hispanic guy driving a pickup truck. You go bird hunting on the weekend. Those are my peeps. All right. So the single most Democrat of the 20 quadrants is postgraduate degree. So not just college. Wow. They got a postgraduate degree.
0: Masters or above.
1: And making $30,000 to $60,000 a year. And 70% of those folks voted Democrat for president. Now, who are we talking about? We're talking about a bunch of entitled kids, many of whom came from wealthy families. They went to college. They weren't done yet. They went to grad school. By the way, many of them got worthless degrees, underwater basket weaving, queer theory. And they're like, yes, I'm expressing my individuality. It turns out,
0: by the way, don't forget the Taylor Swift classes they have at the Ivy League schools now. Don't forget, that's like a master's degree you can get now.
1: It turns out nobody wants to pay you for queer theory. That actually does not earn a paycheck. And so these are downwardly mobile, overeducated, bitter ideological leftists who feel like the world owes me something, and damn it, I'm mad. Now, do you know what the single most Republican contingent of the 20 quadrants was?
0: What was that?
1: High school or less.
0: Interesting.
1: 60,000 to 100,000. And 61% of them vote Republican, only 39% vote Democrat. By the way, high school or less, 100,000 to 200,000 is 40% Democrat, and high school or less, 200,000 or more is 41% Democrat. So high school or less, you're out working and succeeding. That is the base of today's Republican Party.
0: We're going to break down even more of this in a moment. It is interesting. This is a big swing. It is Verdict with Ted Cruz, Ben Ferguson with you. 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
8: 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Good morning. Picture this if you can. As crowded as highly 95 is now, with a road widening project, every clip, belly dump trucks coming in, hauling material in and out, wouldn't that be a recipe for disaster?
9: Yeah, that's what I'm saying. I think that the Arcadia Boulevard project that runs north south parallel east of highway 95 is the most feasible thing, because they can be building that while we're all doing highway 95 when it opens up, it's like, well, well.
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3: Welcome back. It is Verdict with Senator Ted Cruz, Ben Ferguson with you as well. It's nice to have you with us on radio stations all over the country. And as a reminder, we do the show as a podcast 3 days a week. You can download it wherever you get your podcasts. And a lot of the episodes we also do on YouTube. So you can grab them on YouTube as well if you would rather watch the episode. If you just joined us, we're chatting right now about some very interesting information that's come up about, and it's data about who are the Republican voters and who are the Democratic voters. And there's been a very big swing, especially when it comes to education and what people are making. Those that are supporting the socialists, communists, and Marxists, they seem to have gone to the Harvard, Yales, and Princeton's, gotten those degrees and those masters and beyond. And they're like, and if they don't make a lot of money, they're all in for the AOC and the squad people. This is really interesting to think about going into the midterms.
4: Well, in terms of educational levels, the most Republican educational level is high school or less. And actually, Republicans win every income level from 30,000 all the way up. So if you run down the high school or less than 30,000, Democrats narrowly win. It's 51-49. So it's almost a tie, making less than 30,000. 30 to 60,000, Democrats get 43%. 60 to 100,000, Democrats get 39%. 100 to 200,000, Democrats get 40%, and over 200,000, Democrats get 41%. So if you only have a high school degree or less, you're voting Republican. Why? Yeah. Because we're the party of jobs. We're the party of regular people. We're the party of people that actually go out and work and have calluses on their hands. That's what we're doing.
3: We're the party of sanity, where we believe men are men and women are women. And by the way,
4: women exist. It's not
3: yes,
4: even
3: we believe
4: women
3: that,
4: are
3: we,
4: women. You, yeah. Like these crazy woke radicals don't believe there's such a thing as a woman.
3: No, they don't. And this goes back, by the way, and I want to pause here because I think it's important to bring this in to perspective. When you worked hard to push the legislation for no tax on tips and no tax on overtime, and also no tax, you know, on the Social Security, like all of those things that Donald Trump was talking about America first, you were pushing this legislation very, very hard and leading it through the Senate. That explains also a lot about where the ball has moved as well.
4: Yes.
3: The Republican Party was the one that came up with this, and Donald Trump, not the Democrats. By the way, Democrats fought against it. Remind people how they voted on that issue.
4: So listen, on no tax on tips, I'm the author of that. I wrote the legislation that has no tax on tips. When I'm at a restaurant, I'll often tell the waiter and waitresses, hey, by the way, how do you like no tax on tips? They all love it. The average deduction is over $7,000. You want to talk about like a single mom waiting tables? That's real money in her pocket for her kids. When I'm getting like my haircut at the barbers, like my barbers are giving me a high five, saying thank you. That has always been my base, but that's the base of the Republican Party. You contrast that to the educational line that is most Democrat are people with postgraduate degrees, and postgraduate degrees making less than 30,000, they vote 67% Democrat. 30,000 to 60,000, they vote 70% Democrat, the single most Democrat of all 20 quadrants. Postgraduate degree making 60,000 to 100,000, they vote 65% Democrat. Postgraduate degree making 100,000 to 200,000, they vote 65% Democrat. And postgraduate degree making more than 200,000, they vote 66% Democrat. So if you have and by the way, I've got a law degree. So apparently I did not learn the indoctrination that I was supposed to learn going to college and law school. And by the way, the college numbers are not much better. If you go to college, and Ben, I'm sorry to tell you, this is not broken out. Did you go to Harvard? This is, did you go to college? So you went to Ole Miss.
3: Yeah.
4: Those numbers are there too. Everyone with a college degree is majority voting Democrat right now. And I think the ideological indoctrination from colleges plays a big, big part of this.
3: Well, and it's not just college. It's also it happening in our public schools at all levels. You see it in the indoctrination in elementary schools. You see this in the indoctrination we've seen with the Gay Pride Days and the indoctrination of those types of scenarios and men and women's locker room and boys and girls or girls and boys sports. Like the indoctrination in the elementary and the middle and the high school is just as bad. The unions have taken that space over. They are using it as a ground to prey on kids' minds to get them to believe that somehow America and democracy and capitalism is genuinely evil. And if you tell them that for 12 years, then send them to college and you indoctrinate them again, now we're witnessing what happens.
4: And by the way, that's a big part of the reason why last year I also authored the biggest school choice bill in American history that is going to help millions of kids get out of failing schools and get a good education, and why I also authored the Trump accounts, which is going to create a whole new generation of capitalists as our kids become invested in the stock markets and owners of the biggest employers in America. Let me tell you what Nate Silver wrote. Look, Nate Silver is this writer who is not a conservative. He's left of center, but here's what he writes. Quote, "What is the most democratic voting group in America? It's voters with postgraduate degrees, but lower to middle household incomes of $30,000 to $60,000 per year. This is very much also the sweet spot for the DSA. In the group's most recent member survey in 2021, 80% of members, this is of the DSA, of the crazy left-wing Marxist, aged 25 or older, had bachelor's degrees.
3: Wow.
4: But 45% had household incomes but below $60,000 per year. And so listen, part of this is these are young knuckleheads, many of them growing up with wealth, some with trust funds, who were told to go to school, and nobody actually said, hey, when you go to school, if you're going to go to college, maybe you ought to study something that you could get a job, that you could produce something of value. And the concept of, I want to provide for my family, so I want to do something that's valuable. Look, a plumber does something of value. A cop does something of value. A teacher does something of value. A doctor does something of value. A nurse does something of value. And yet, these left-wing radicals were told, you don't need to actually study something that can produce a good or service people want. You should just gaze at your navel and engage in political rantings and ravings. And so part of the reason why they become communists is they think the world owes them a living. They can't actually produce anything valuable. You know, if you were out digging ditches, that's valuable. A high school graduate who's out getting work as a construction worker knows if I want to get paid, I got to go out and put up sheetrock. That is a big, big difference.
3: Take a quick break. It's Verdict with Senator Ted Cruz. Ben Ferguson with you. A lot more coming up.
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10: Arizona News Audio. More extreme heat in the lower deserts for the next several days. Highs near 115 over the weekend before a slight cool down early next week. Heat can be tough on pets. Joe Casados with the Arizona Humane Society says it's the busiest time of year for their animal cruelty and rescue team.
11: We've taken in a lot of calls for pets in distress, and a lot of that in the summer months is due to heat, whether that's no water, no shelter, pets are tethered or left in hot cars.
10: A Mojave Valley man suffered burns after a U.S. Fish and Wildlife Service officer used a stun gun on him at a gas station, igniting a fire. After losing the Republican primary to State Treasurer Kimberly Yee, State Superintendent of Public Instruction Tom Horn says he has no regrets.
12: I've always been a philosophical guy, so I don't focus on losses. My overall political record is 16 wins and 3 losses, so I think that's a pretty good record.
10: As for what's next, he says he wants to open a new charter school for 7th through 12th graders. Connie Weber, Arizona News Audio.
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2: That's right. 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
1: Wonderful. And what breed would you say Nico is?
2: I'd have to go with a tabby-ish Persian kind of mix.
1: Tremendous cat.
2: I'd also like to point out her coat's wonderful mix of colors. 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
1: Somewhere in between.
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4: Welcome back. It is Verdict with Senator Ted Cruz, Ben Ferguson with you as well. And if you're listening on radio stations around the country, we love having you with us. And don't forget, we keep doing this show during the week as a podcast. And you can download that podcast, Verdict with Ted Cruz, wherever you get your podcasts for free. Senator, I want to move to this education bill that is so important that you have been working on. Explain what this bill is, why it's important right now, and why Americans should be paying attention to it.
5: Yeah, look, you talked a minute ago about how one of the reasons why we're having young people, particularly young people who stay in the education system for a long time, get so radicalized, so left-wing, so America-hating, so capitalism-hating, so communism-embracing, is because our education system is broken. And that's certainly true at the university level, particularly the so-called elite universities. But it is also true in K through 12. And one consequence of K through 12 getting radicalized is that it drives the politics crazy left. But another consequence is they failed in their basic job of teaching. And you know, you used to go and learn the three R's, reading, writing, and arithmetic. And I mean, that used to be like the core of what you were learning.
4: Yeah.
5: If you look
4: at... What a novel idea, by the way. What a novel idea. You go to school to learn to read, write, and do arithmetic. Like, isn't that amazing that someone came up with that curriculum one day, and then we just decide to abandon it, right?
5: Well, and there is a literacy crisis. The numbers of students coming out of school who can't read, who don't have the ability to read, is staggering. I'm going to give you some of the stats. So in 2024, the National Assessment of Educational Progress, what's called the NAEP, The reading assessment showed that 33% of eighth graders are reading at a level that is, quote, below basic. 33%, a third of eighth graders can't read at even the barest minimum of levels. For 12th graders, the average reading scores were 3 points lower than in 2019 and 10 points lower than in 1992. So it is a staggering crisis, and one of the big reasons for that is that you've had left-wing radicals take over teachers' colleges, education programs, the teachers' unions, and they've moved away from what actually works. They've adopted an approach to reading that is called 3Q-ing.
4: Yep.
5: So 3Q-ing. It is something that uses context and pictures and sentence structures rather than phonics. Look, when I learned to read, we learned phonics. We would diagram sentences. Phonics works, and you know what? We now know 3Q-ing does not. It's a disaster, and it's produced terrible results. So a number of states, Florida, Indiana, North Carolina, Ohio, South Carolina, Texas, West Virginia, and Wisconsin, have all banned teaching 3Q-ing because the data are terrible. It fails to teach kids to read. What is amazing, though, is a number of schools instead have focused on what's called the science of reading, which is going back to phonics, going back to the basics of teaching reading, and the results have been staggering. And there's something called, all right, you're an Ole Miss grad, you're going to like this. There's something called the Mississippi Miracle.
4: I love this already. Keep singing this song. I'm ready.
5: In 2013, Mississippi's reading numbers were not good. Mississippi was 49th in the nation on the national assessments in reading. They began then going in on the science of reading and vigorously teaching phonics, and Mississippi has risen from 49 in the country to a top 10 state in the country in fourth grade reading achievement. By the way, it wasn't money that did it. It was actually teaching what works. Alabama, by the way, did the same thing. They moved from 49th to 34th. Louisiana moved from 49th to 32nd. And here's what the New York Times said. You're going to like this. The New York Times said in 2019, blue states had better average test scores than red states after adjusting for demographics. Now, red states are mostly ahead. That's the New York Times. And so what happened on this legislation is I introduced legislation this week that takes the existing federal grants that go to education. There's a pretty big funding stream from the federal government to states for education. And the reading funds, the legislation I introduced said, if you want to get those reading funds, you have to use the reading methods that are demonstrated empirically to work. You have to have what actually works and what the data shows work. You can't teach this garbage that results in kids not learning. You've got to use the empirically successful methods. And what's interesting,
4: by the way, who's against this bill? Because if you have the data you just mentioned there showing where this is working, you would think this would be bipartisan.
5: So it actually is. So I introduced this bill with Brian Schatz. Brian Schatz is a Democrat. He's from Hawaii. Interestingly enough, Brian is widely considered the next Democrat leader in the Senate. He's widely considered the most likely successor to Chuck Schumer.
4: Interesting.
5: And Brian, I know well. He's a friend of mine. He's on the Commerce Committee with me. I'm the chairman of the Commerce Committee. He and I have done a number of bills together. And look, when you talk with Brian, he's a Democrat, so he can be left-wing on a lot of issues. But one-on-one, he can be quite reasonable. As you know, I play hoops every week. Brian's come out several times and played hoops with me. I mean, I'm going to say something that's going to surprise you. This bill was his idea.
4: Really?
5: He came to me on the Senate floor, and he said, Ted, have you seen the data from Mississippi and the Mississippi Miracle and the incredible reading scores that are coming out of Mississippi? And by the way, this doesn't happen often. Democrats don't praise red states that often. And I said, yeah, I have. It's fantastic. And he said, what do you think about us joining together to draft legislation that would require, if you're going to get the federal funds that are going for literacy, you've got to teach using the reading methods that the data show actually produce results? And I said, I think that'd be fantastic. I'm a huge fan of phonics. I don't like these woke teaching methods that are just a failure and a disaster. And it's interesting, my team, I went to them and I said, hey, you know, Schatz pitched doing this. And my team was skeptical. They said, we don't really believe a Democrat's going to go along with something that is praising what's working in red states. And by the way, implicitly criticizing the woke education policies in many blue states. To Brian's credit, look, I mean, we introduced it together. You asked who opposes it. I will confess it's early enough now that I don't want to give you an answer to that. My assumption is the teachers unions will oppose it. My assumption is some of the blue states will oppose it. And the sort of woke educrats, the people who are teaching at the education schools, who are teaching teachers, who are teaching this nonsense that doesn't work, I assume all those guys will oppose it. But I'll say this, we just introduced it. I'm going to try to see if we can move it forward. And maybe we get support for it. I hope we do.
4: Well, by the way, what do you need when you say move it forward so people understand? And this is one of the reasons why I love doing the show. When you say you're hoping you get the support, what does moving it forward actually look like in the legislature?
5: So, look, you drop the bill initially. The next step that we'll work on doing is trying to get other supporters, trying to get other co-sponsors. So I'll reach out to other Republicans and other Democrats. Brian will reach out to other Democrats and also Republicans. I'd like to get a pretty good group of bipartisan co-sponsors. And there are a number of Democrats that I've worked with on different bills who, and particularly given that it's Brian and me, I think we can get other senators to co-sponsor it. So let's say we get a half dozen R's and a half dozen D's. That starts to be a bill that's got some real heft to it, because you look, particularly if you've got some ideological diversity, the bill would go to committee at first. I assume this would go to what's called the HELP Committee, which is the Health, Education, Labor, and Pensions Committee. So the first step is to get the committee to mark it up. We'll work to get more sponsors, to get a bigger coalition behind it, and then I'll go to the chairman of that committee, that's Bill Cassidy, and ask him to mark it up, which is for the committee to take it up and pass it. And if we've got a good enough coalition behind it, we've got a real chance at that. Once it gets out of committee, there are a couple of paths you can take to passing it. One path is to try to pass it by unanimous consent. Now, I've passed a lot by unanimous consent. If you do the work and build the coalition, you can get things done that way. But a single senator can object. So I don't know right now if this is possible. You may have an Elizabeth Warren or someone on the far left who objects to this. The other way to pass it is to attach it to another vehicle that is moving, another bill that is being passed, to put it on that. And so we've got some time to get there. We've got to build the coalition. We've got to get it out of committee. We've got to get it teed up where it's in a position to then try to pass it. And then when you get out of the Senate, then you try to pass it in the House. And I'm confident the president would sign it. So we are early in that process, but I'm encouraged to see that we're able to get a Democrat and Republican working together, saying, look, we really ought to teach our kids to read.
4: It should be 100-1 in my opinion. Teaching kids to read, that should not be a problem.
5: And it might be.
4: That would be incredible. Take a very quick break. We'll come right back. It is Verdict with Senator Ted Cruz. Don't forget, we do the show as a podcast, so don't miss a single episode. Download Verdict with Ted Cruz wherever you get your podcasts. We got a lot more coming up.
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4: Welcome back. It is Verdict with Senator Ted Cruz, Ben Ferguson with you, and it's really nice to have you with us wherever you are around the country listening on radio stations. 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You can download Verdict with Ted Cruz wherever you get your podcasts and not miss any of the news that we talk about. Well, Senator, we got two big things I want to make sure we get in the show. One of them deals with Mamdani. He's now taking heat from the extreme left because he gave them the story that he was going to arrest Netanyahu. He did say in his video, as he's now taking those words back, that he believes that Bibi Netanyahu is a war criminal and should be arrested, and that America should get on board with the international court, yada, yada, yada. But he's now taking heat because people feel like he lied to them. They were expecting that he was going to walk up to Bibi and, I guess, arrest him himself.
5: Well, look, we were talking a minute ago about the consequences of woke, left-wing, radicalized education, both K through 12 and college. We're seeing the fruits of that, sadly, especially in New York City and in New Jersey. In New York City, Comrade Mamdani is a Marxist and an Islamist. He is a perfect example of the Green-Red Alliance, and he is extreme. And we saw some of the tragic consequences. This week, we had a Jewish man and an Asian man who were stabbed outside Central Park by an attacker who yelled Allahu Akbar as he was stabbing them. Now, I will say all the press coverage described this as a possible hate crime.
4: Yeah,
5: I'm not sure why you need the word possible when you yell Allahu Akbar. That tells you exactly what you're doing. And this happens the same week that Comrade Mamdani put out a video pledging that if Benjamin Netanyahu, the prime minister, the elected prime minister of Israel, comes to the United Nations to give a speech, that he intends to arrest Netanyahu. Because Netanyahu is a war criminal. That's part of the talking points of the left. And look, understand, the left right now, they hate Israel and they hate Jews. Yeah. And to be clear, when they're attacking Netanyahu and they're attacking Israel, that's a proxy. They hate Jews. They hate American Jews, too. There is a reason you see violence against Jews, particularly in places where you have rhetoric like what Mamdani does, because that's what they're saying. Now, what's interesting is Mamdani said he was going to arrest Netanyahu and then almost immediately pivoted and reversed and said, never mind. And I assume that is because the Trump administration made very clear, if you try to do this, federal officers will intervene, they will stop you, and you will face federal consequences. It is illegal. You have no authority. Now, his claim basis for the arrest was the International Criminal Court has indicted Netanyahu for what they call war crimes. Now, understand, yeah, the International
4: Criminal
5: Court. The
4: ICC is one heck of a group, by the way. Keep going.
5: It is a radical, left-wing, Israel-hating, America-hating disaster of an institution.
4: Yes.
5: And America is not a party to the ICC. We've refused to be a part of it because the ICC hates us, and the ICC hates Israel. And in fact, Congress passed a law called the American Service Members Protection Act, where state and local governments in the United States are explicitly barred by federal law from cooperating with the ICC because they are so, look, the same lunatics who've indicted Benjamin Netanyahu would happily indict Donald Trump and would happily indict our soldiers on the ground defending America.
4: Absolutely.
5: And so Israel is not a party to the ICC because they're a radical and biased group, and America is not a party to the ICC. And so Mamdani backed away because I assume his lawyers told him, if you try to do this, you will see federal officers come in and stop you. You may face direct federal consequences, including potentially being arrested by the feds, and you will certainly face legal liability, and the city of New York will be sued for a ginormous amount of money if you try to do this. And he backed away. Now, at the same time, New York is saying, if the elected prime minister of Israel comes to the city, we're going to arrest you. What happens in New Jersey?
4: By the way, this is truly an incredible story. Get ready. I love the excuse from the New Jersey governor as she just put it out in a tweet. Oh, we accidentally, but it was a computer glitch. We registered a bunch of over 6,600 illegal immigrants. And then, by the way, some of them actually voted, but don't worry, this is all Donald Trump's fault somehow and not our fault. And it wasn't even my fault. It was the former governor of New Jersey administration that allowed this to happen. So really, it's not my problem at all. Just put it out there in a tweet.
5: Well, and look, of course, it's all Trump's fault because everything in the world is Trump's fault for a radical Democrat. But listen, here's how Fox News reported what happened. Quote, New Jersey removed 6,600 people from voter rolls who were eligible to cast a ballot for the 2024 election. These thousands of non-citizens were registered to vote between June of 2023 and June of 2024, ahead of the last presidential election. New Jersey Governor Mickey Sherrill announced Tuesday that the state had removed roughly 6,600 non-citizens from its voter rolls who would have been eligible to vote in the 2024 presidential election. Sherrill, a Democrat, said there was a, quote, serious software error in New Jersey's motor vehicle system that led to thousands of people without legal status being registered to vote between 2023 and 2024. Quote, in the case of this error, some individuals indicated they weren't citizens and weren't eligible to vote, but the software registered them anyway. The error in the software was corrected a year later in June of 2024. Now, look, if you listen to Democrats, if you listen to the media, although I repeat myself, you would say, okay, it doesn't matter that they were registered because it never, ever, ever happens that illegal aliens vote in federal elections. Well, according to the state's preliminary findings, fewer than 400 individuals who were improperly registered ended up voting. That means you had about 400 people show up. They were illegal aliens. They were not citizens. And they voted. They actually cast a vote. Sherrill said they lived all across the state and mostly lacked a party affiliation. Understand, look, this is something, and by the way, this is not just happening in New Jersey. This is happening in New York. It's happening in California. It's happening in every state of the country. Now, in red states where you have Republicans who are actually committed to the rule of law, law enforcement is working to prevent illegal aliens from being registered, to prosecute them if they try to vote illegally, to require voter ID before you vote. That's the Save America Act, which would make this a national requirement. Look, the Save America Act means that these individuals would not have been registered to vote, but the Democrats, every one of them is opposing the Save America Act. And this is the absolute gall of the elected Democrats in New Jersey to blame Trump. This is all Trump's fault. There is a level of dishonesty. Today's Democrat Party has decided voter fraud is good for it politically. It benefits Democrats. Fraud benefits Democrats. And so Democrats in Congress, any measure to prevent fraud, they oppose. And it's a lot of why we are where we are now. Look, I think California, they may still be counting the ballots from the last election because it's such an absolute joke what's going on there.
4: 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Yeah, it really is incredible. 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
18: 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River Lux Resort, a city-approved 15-acre mixed-use development along the Colorado River, zoned PUD and C2, ready for retail, resort, and residential growth.

0: Rose. Yemen's Iran-backed Houthi rebels say they fired missiles and drones at Saudi Arabia in response to Saudi airstrikes on Yemen's strategic Red Sea city of Hodeidah. The claim on Saturday marks a further escalation over vital shipping routes in the Middle East as the U.S. and Iran vie for control of the Strait of Hormuz. Iran reported no U.S. strikes overnight for the first time in nearly 2 weeks. Public policy expert Matthew Continetti says Iran's track record makes it difficult to trust the regime.
1: We've had a ceasefire in this conflict technically since early April. And then in June, we had the Memorandum of Understanding. And in both cases, the Iranian regime said that they would open up the Strait of Hormuz to international shipping. And in both cases, they were lying.
0: Continetti made his comments to the Salem Radio Network. Conservative analysts believe Democrats are walking into what they call a political minefield. Correspondent Ken Lorman reports.
2: They believe the party's move to the left on issues like crime and transgender policies is alienating mainstream voters, while support among Hispanic and Black voters is slipping. They also point to demographic trends, red state gains from the next census, and declining influence in media and academia as signs Republicans could hold a long-term advantage if the GOP doesn't squander the opportunity. Ken Lorman reporting.
0: President Trump will host Israeli Prime Minister Benjamin Netanyahu at the White House next week as he weighs U.S. military options in Iran. Tuesday's meeting will mark the first face-to-face talks between the two since the Iran conflict began in late February. It comes as the president said he's close to a decision on whether to launch a massive attack on Iran. More on these stories at townhall.com.
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2: From the KTOX 1340 and 92.9 Route 66 Broadband Weather Center, I'm Steve Castor. Right now, it's sunny and 113 degrees here in Needles, with a high near 118 this afternoon. Tomorrow looks mostly sunny, high around 115, up in Bullhead City. It's 112 and sunny. KTOX 1340 and 92.9 has news and weather at the top of every hour, 24 hours a day.
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0: Hey there, how y'all doing? Welcome to Saturday. How y'all? This is Pastor Jim Jones. This is the Pastor's Corner. Back with you on this fine Saturday afternoon. Having a wonderful day. At least I hope you are, because I am. Enjoying this. I was going to lie to you a little bit, or stretch the truth, if you will, on this, temperate day, like it wasn't hot. It is boiling. Yesterday was boiling. Today is going to boil. We are right in the middle of summertime. We're feeling those 120-degree days. I'm confident and hopeful, hopefully confident, that we won't be enduring these 120s through the rest of the month and into August and maybe even into September. I'm hoping that we'll go down to our, normal temperatures of around 110, 105 to 110. Those are the wonderful days. And for a lot of you out there that are not in the tri-state area here in Mojave Valley, when you start thinking about 105 to 110 days, those are pretty scary for most folks. But for us, those are nice days. Those are the days where we enjoy our summer. So we are going to be doing some more of the Bible Project tutorials today on the Old Testament. But there was a few things that I wanted to do before we get busy with that. First of all, I wanted to bring y'all's attention to a thrift store in Bullhead City. It just opened up. It's connected with the Bullhead Regional Food Bank, and it's on Hancock. It's in the 500 block of Hancock in Bullhead City, Arizona, and they're doing wonderful things. They're taking the gently used and the donated items, and they are putting them on shelves, and they're offering them back out to the public. And all the monies that come in from that, after the overhead of the rent and utilities and all that is taken care of, all the monies that are earned there go back into the food bank system. And it's a wonderful, wonderful program. It helps fund the food bank, not only that food bank, the Bullhead Regional, but it helps fund some of the other food banks in the Greater Valley. So this is a wonderful program I wanted to bring to you guys' attention. And I think here in the near future, we're going to start seeing a PSA, that public service announcement, that's going to be ran with that thrift store as its subject. But I encourage you, they got a lot of nice stuff in there, gently used stuff that, that we always need, or stuff that we didn't know we need. But go in. It's the Bullhead Regional Food Bank Thrift Store. It's on Hancock. And I believe it's the 500 block of Hancock. And, yeah, I think so. I could be wrong. But I'll get you better information as the show goes on, because I'm going to plug this a few times over the course of the next 2 hours. And so that's the first business I wanted to get out to you, because it's important to go out and show your support for that store, because that store is what's helping pay the bills for the food banks or food bank. So realize these food banks, the food that comes through these food banks are donated by different entities like grocery stores and supply houses and various other organizations, and they come in through large charities like St. Mary's Food Bank System and Feeding America, system, and then the USDA programs, which is the federal farm bills and stuff like that. But they're also ran by local food banks, and the local food banks have expenses. They have utility costs because you got to have refrigeration and freezers, and there's just all these things that go into keeping this food usable. And then you have to transport this food, and that requires freight trucks, and that requires buying diesel, requires buying insurance for these trucks, maintenance on these trucks, buying tires for these trucks. So it's quite an effort to keep these operations in operation, because the food bank system, there is no end customer that equals a payment, because everything that's done is given for free, the food to these people that are in need, or these people that are, you know, struggling to make ends meet. They're working and they just can't seem to work enough hours or get enough hours to pay all the bills plus feed their family. Elderly people that after they get done paying the rent and buy their medication and pay their co-pays and all that stuff, they don't have enough money to feed themselves. A lot of elderly people like that. You know, it's just the working poor are amongst us, and these food banks, they're a way that we help bridge the gap. And in order to do that, we have to become quite inventive. One of the ways that we became inventive is a community thrift store, which all proceeds goes back into that system. So Bullhead Community Food Bank Thrift Store in Bullhead City on Hancock, and I believe it's in the 500 block, but if it's not, it's just right up the street from the Bullhead Regional Food Bank in Bullhead. So go check it out. It's important. I can't stress that enough. And you know what? They got great deals there. They're not out to gouge you. This is not a Fortune 500 thrift store. This is just a thrift store helping to bridge the gap for the needy and the working poor and the elderly. So go see them. Then we're moving right along. What else we got going on? The great weather, right? And then the food bank and the thrift store. I think that's all I got today for the community at large. The cleanup is ongoing here in Needles after that storm we had. Bring me right back to square one. I need another shout out for a great couple. And that's Shannon and William from BY Ranch here in Mojave Valley for the loan of their John Deere front end loader and it had a Gannon scraper on the back of it that helped us clean up the road and redo the road out here at the radio station and the cul-de-sac in front of the radio station, and allowed us to gain entry in and out of this establishment. And then I took it down to my place and used it at my place because I'm in the same neighborhood. What a wonderful gift they gave to us, the use of that piece of equipment. And it allowed us to do the work that we needed to get done here in order to make sure everything, you know, is in operation and safe. And it was just another extraordinary gift. And that was William and Shannon, the owners and operators of BY Ranch right here in Mojave Valley. Wonderful people. And I just want to make sure they get some recognition for that. Thank you, Shannon and William. So that being said, I think that's we're all up to date on all the things that, you know, have been going on. What's going on in your world? I think we're going to start the Bible Project. We're going to look at the book of Numbers straight away this afternoon. We're in the Old Testament. We are going through and we're learning about the origin of our Christian heritage, which starts off in the Old Testament, that we are Judeo-Christians, right? We are Christians that our heritage is founded in the Old Testament. So because of that, we need to know a little bit about that history and about that heritage. And in order to get that information, we got to go to where it is, and that's in the Bible and the Old Testament. So we're going to start off today in the book of Numbers. So this, for your listening enjoyment, the book of Numbers.
1: The book of Numbers. This fourth book of the Bible carries forward the story of Israel after their exodus from slavery in Egypt. God had brought them to Mount Sinai, and he entered into a covenant with them there. And despite Israel's rebellion, God had graciously provided a way for Israel to live near his holy presence in the tabernacle. So the book of Numbers begins as Israel wraps up their one-year stay at Mount Sinai, and they head out into the wilderness on their way to the land that God promised Abraham. Now, the book's storyline is designed according to the stages of their journey. So the first section begins at Mount Sinai, but then they set out and travel to the wilderness of Paran. And then from there, they travel to the plains of Moab, which is right across from the Promised Land. Now, the first part opens with a census where the people are numbered. That's where the book gets its name. And then there are laws about how the tribes of Israel were to be arranged in their camp. So the tabernacle was to be at the center, and then around that, the priests and the Levites, and then around them, the 12 tribes neatly arranged with Judah at their head. Now, this was all an elaborate symbol about how God's holy presence was at the center of their existence as a people. This is all followed by a whole series of laws that develop the purity laws from the book of Leviticus. If God's presence was going to be in their midst, every effort should be made to make the camp pure, a place that welcomes God's holiness. In chapter 10, the cloud of God's presence lifts from the tabernacle and guides Israel away from Sinai out into the wilderness, and immediately things go terribly wrong. So in chapter 11, the people start complaining about their hunger and thirst and how they want to go back to Egypt. And then in chapter 12, Moses' own brother and sister begin opposing and bad-mouthing him in front of all of the people. This trip is not off to a good start. The next section begins as the Israelites arrive in the desert of Paran, about halfway to the Promised Land. And God tells Moses to send out the 12 spies, one for each tribe, so they can scout out the Promised Land. So when the spies all return, 10 of them say that there is no chance Israel can survive there because the Canaanites will destroy them. But there are two spies, Caleb and Joshua, who say that God can save them. But the 10 whip up the people into a fearful rage, and they start planning mutiny. They're going to appoint a new leader and head back to Egypt. So God is understandably angry, and Moses intercedes on the people's behalf. He calls God to be faithful to his promises to Abraham. And so God does, but not at the expense of his justice. He gives these Israelites what they want, to not enter the land. And God sentences this generation to wander in the wilderness for 40 years until they die. Only their children will get to enter the Promised Land. Now you'd think this severe consequence would wake them up, but it gets even worse. So in the next story, there's a whole group of Levites that begin a rebellion, and they challenge Moses and Aaron's leadership, saying that they have gone way too far. So God deals severely with these Levites, and he renews his commitment to Moses and Aaron as Israel's leaders. Now, as they leave the region of Paran and hit the road, it goes downhill yet again. The Israelites start complaining again about their thirst, and they ask why Moses even brought them out of Egypt in the first God tells Moses to speak to a rock to bring out water for all of the people. But Moses doesn't really do this. He oversteps his bounds. He hits the rock twice and then says, "You rebels, do we have to bring water out of this rock?" So Moses dishonors God by putting himself in God's place as the one who brings out the water. And so Moses brings down on himself the same fate as the wilderness generation. He too will die in the desert and never get to enter the promised land. After this, the Israelites rebel yet again, and God brings a very strange judgment on them. Venomous snakes to come and bite people. And so Moses again intercedes on behalf of the people. And God tells Moses to do this, to make a bronze snake and lift it up on a pole, so that whoever looks at this snake would be healed of the poisonous snake bite. It's a very strange symbol. But it speaks to the challenge that God has by being faithful to his covenant. He is right to bring justice on the Israelites' evil and sin. But even God's justice gets transformed into a source of life for those who look to God for healing. From here, the people head into the plains of Moab, and the first main part of the section focuses on the strange figure of Balaam. So the king of Moab is freaked out. This huge group of people traveling through his territory. So he hires a pagan sorcerer, Balaam, to pronounce curses on Israel. And three different times, Balaam finds that he cannot curse them. He can utter only blessing upon Israel. Remember God's promise to Abraham from Genesis 12. So not only can Balaam not curse Israel, but God actually gives him a vision about a future Israelite king who will one day bring God's justice to all of the nations. This vision recalls Jacob's promise to Judah in Genesis chapter 49. Now, it's worth stopping to reflect on the flow of the book so far. The rebellion stories in the wilderness, they just heap up on one another, getting worse and worse. And while God does bring partial acts of judgment on Israel, he's also kept showing mercy, providing food and water along the way. And so the Balaam story, it shows God's grace in bright colors. Because here's Israel. They're down in the camp, grumbling and rebelling. But up in the hills, unbeknownst to them, God is protecting and even blessing them. And it's this contrast between Israel's rebellion and God's faithfulness in the wilderness. That's what made these stories so important for later generations of Israel. So the wilderness stories are retold time and again by later biblical prophets and poets, and even by the apostles in the New Testament. And these stories always serve as a warning that while God will remain faithful to his covenant promises, he will also allow his people to walk away in rebellion and face the consequences. After this, the rest of the book focuses on the children of the wilderness generation, and they begin preparing to inherit the promised land. They take another census of the new generation, then they go on and win a number of battles with the people groups around them, And then a few tribes even begin to settle in the promised land. So the book ends with the new generation poised to enter into the land. And Moses is about to deliver his final words of wisdom and warning. But for now, that's what the book of Numbers

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0: Hey now, welcome back. Ooh, what a lovely day. You're doing a little Bible studying right here on the radio. We're moving into the book of Deuteronomy. Now, this is, if you went to church, this is one of the more feared books because this is some dry stuff. And this is all the law of the Old Testament. The do, the shounts, and the will do and won't do's and all that kind of stuff. It's good history. It's a foundational book. Sometimes we understand why, sometimes we don't. But if we're truly going to understand where our Christian faith comes from, we got to delve into some of this stuff. So here we go today. This is the book of Deuteronomy by the Bible Project. And this is Pastor Jim Jones, and this is the Pastor's Corner.
1: Book of the Bible and the final book of the Torah. After the Exodus from Egypt, Israel was at Mount Sinai for 1 year, entering into a covenant with their God. And then they had the disastrous road trip through the wilderness, and the Exodus generation disqualified themselves from entering into the land promised to Abraham. And so Deuteronomy begins with Moses standing in front of this new generation explaining the Torah. And it's from here that the design and purpose of the book unfolds. Deuteronomy is a series of speeches from Moses where he's calling the next generation of Israel to be faithful to the covenant with their God. At the center of the book is a collection of laws, which are the terms of the covenant between God and Israel. Some of the laws are new, but many are repeated from the laws given earlier at Mount Sinai. And that's actually where this book gets its name. From a Greek word, deuteronomion, which means a second law. Now, surrounding these laws are two outer sections of Moses' speech. Each of these are broken up into two parts themselves. Let's just dive in and we'll see how this whole thing works. So Moses, first of all, summarizes the story so far, and he highlights how rebellious the previous generation was, in contrast with God's constant grace and provision

this comes a series of very, very passionate sermons where Moses calls on this new generation to be more faithful than their parents were to the covenant. He reminds them of the Ten Commandments, and then the centerpiece of the section is a famous line called the Shema. Moses says, "Listen, Israel, the Lord is our God, the Lord alone, and you shall love the Lord your God with all of your heart, with all of your soul, and with all of your might." This became a very important daily prayer in Judaism, and it brings all of the themes of the book together. So the word listen, or shema in Hebrew, it means much more than just to hear. Its meaning includes responding to what you hear, or in English we would say, and the word love in Hebrew also means much more than just an emotion or feeling. It's about a decision of wholehearted devotion to God that involves your will and your emotions, your mind, and your heart. Now, for Israel, their obedience and devotion to God served a much larger purpose. Obedience to the laws is going to make Israel a unique people among the nations. Just like God said at Mount Sinai, they will become a kingdom of priests. And Moses now says, how? Israel has the chance, by following the laws, to show the whole world the wisdom and the justice of God. The other key idea the Shema is that Israel was called to obey and be devoted to the Lord alone. Or literally, in Hebrew, it says the Lord is one. Now, in context, the point is that the Lord is the God Israel is to worship and obey. Israel is about to go into the land of Canaan, where people worship idol gods that represent all different aspects of creation. The sun, the weather, sex, and war. And in Moses' view, worshiping these gods degrades humans and destroys communities. But worshiping the God of Israel, who's the creator and the redeemer, that will lead life and blessing. So we come to the large collection of laws at the center of the book. And they're roughly arranged by topic. So the opening section is about Israel's
worship of their God, they were to have one central temple where one God would be worshipped. And also, it was to be worshipped in Israel's care for its poor. So, for example, all Israelites were to set aside one tenth of their annual income to be given to the temple. But another tenth was to be set aside every 3 years and given to the poor. And these are the kinds of laws that put Israel on the cutting edge of justice in comparison to their ancient neighbors. And it was all bound up with their worship of God. The next section outlines

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1: 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So we're going to try another, we're going to move on to Joshua. We're going to see how that's going to work out for us after we get back from these commercials. I sure hope that this trend doesn't continue. We'll be right back. This is Pastor Jim Jones. This is the Pastor's Corner.

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0: Hey, we're back. Hopefully this next book of the Old Testament will go better than the last one. Been having some difficulties with some internet feed. We're going to see where this takes us. Maybe when we get, we'll see what happens and we'll get back to Deuteronomy. But as of right now, we're going to move ahead to Joshua. So here we go. Let's see how this one works out.
1: The book of Joshua. Let's back up and remember the story so far. So God chose Abraham, and then his family became the people of Israel, who are then enslaved down in Egypt. So through Moses, God rescued Israel out of Egypt. He made a covenant with them at Mount Sinai, and he brought them through the wilderness. So Israel then camped outside the promised land, and Moses called them to obey God's commands so that they could show all the other nations what God is like. The book of Joshua picks up right after Moses has died and Israel's ready to enter the land. So the story of Joshua is designed with four main movements. Joshua first leads Israel into the promised land. And then once they're there, they meet all this hostility from the Canaanites, and so they engage them in battle. Then after their victory, Joshua divides up the promised land as the inheritance for the 12 tribes, and then the book concludes with these final speeches that Joshua gives to the people. So let's dive in. We'll see how all of it flows together. The first section begins with Moses' death, and Joshua is appointed as Israel's new leader. And the author intentionally presents Joshua as a new Moses. So like Moses, Joshua calls the people to obey the Torah, which means the covenant commands that they were given at Mount Sinai. And then Joshua sends spies into the land, just as Moses did back in Numbers chapters 13 and 14, except it goes way better this time. In fact, even some Canaanites turn and follow the God of Israel. Joshua then leads all Israel across the Jordan River and into the land. Just like the sea parted for Moses in the Exodus, so here the River Jordan parts and the priests carry the Ark of the Covenant across, leading all Israel with them. Now, in chapter 5, the story transitions. So the people look back to their roots as God's covenant people, and so the new generation is circumcised and celebrate first Passover in the land. But then they turn and prepare to go forward. And Joshua has this crazy encounter with a mysterious warrior who, it turns out, is the angelic commander of God's army. And Joshua asks, "Are you for us or are you for our enemies?" And the warrior responds, "Neither." Which shows that the real question here is whether Joshua is on God's side. It makes clear that this whole story is not about Israel versus the Canaanites. Rather, this is God's battle, and Israel is going to play the role of spectators or sometimes supporters in God's plan, which leads to the next section. We find stories about all these conflicts that Israel had different Canaanite groups. And the first part retells the story of two battles in detail, and that's followed by a series of short stories that condense years of battles into a few brief summaries. So the first two battles are against Jericho and then Ai. And they offer these contrasting portraits of God's faithfulness versus Israel's failure. At Jericho, Israel is to take a completely passive approach. So they let God's presence in the ark lead them around the city to music for 6 days. And just like Rahab turned to the God of Israel, maybe the people of Jericho would do the same, but they don't. And so on the 7th day, the priests blow the trumpets and the walls come falling down, leading Israel to victory. The point of the story is that God is the one who will deliver his people. Israel simply needs to trust and wait. Now, the next story of the battle at Ai makes the opposite point. So there's this Israelite named Achan, and he steals from Jericho some of the devoted goods that were to belong to God alone, and then he lies about it. It's a pretty lame move. All that God has done for Israel. And so Israel

Well, we are just having some computer feed problems. So as we go into this top of the hour break, I'll see about getting these reset. So maybe we can go through these again, because these are really, really important books of the Bible and some great stories. So as we go into the top of the hour breaks, come on back with us and we'll see about if I can get the computers to feed us the information that we want a little quicker and not so stuttery. This may be some leftover effects from that very wet storm that we had went through and the flooding that has occurred. So I will attempt to see what we can get going, and we'll come back right after these great messages. This is Pastor Jim. This is the Pastor's Corner. We'll be back in just a few moments.

0: strikes overnight for the first time in nearly 2 weeks. A fourth firefighter has died of the injuries he sustained battling a blaze in western Colorado.
1: The Federal Interior Department says Nathan Matthews, who was battling a wildfire near the Colorado-Utah border last month when he and three other colleagues were caught in the blaze, died from his injuries Friday. The 43-year-old was from Lincoln, Nebraska. Officials say the June 27th situation, known as a burnover, turned deadly when the wildfire spread quickly, closing off all escape routes. Firefighters Emily Barker, Nick Hutcherson, and Sydney Watson died at the scene. I'm Julie Walker.
0: Public policy expert Matthew Contadetti says Iran is happy with the status quo.
2: I think the Iranians are comfortable with the low-intensity conflict where they fire one volley of missiles at us, kill a few of our soldiers terribly, and then we respond by firing back, but in a limited capacity.
0: War Secretary Pete Hegseth estimates the Iran war has cost $37.5 billion as he defends a Pentagon funding request at a fiery Senate hearing on Capitol Hill.
3: President Trump's following a simple logic. The military requires a generational investment to deliver on peace through strength.
0: Hegseth provided the new estimate, a $95 billion package, during a combative Senate Appropriations Committee hearing. More on these stories at townhall.com.
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6: 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I'm Dr. Catherine Albrecht, back shortly with a touching tale out of Capitol Hill.
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6: No matter which side of the political aisle you sit on, this is a great story. 11 Republican legislators ignored party lines and shaved their heads in support of Democratic Representative Brooke Green. She was recently diagnosed with breast cancer for a second time, and aggressive chemotherapy treatment caused her to lose her hair. In another show of unity, Republicans joined her to support a bill requiring insurance companies to cover annual checkups for at-risk patients. 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I'm Dr. Catherine Albrecht, encouraging you to check out StartMail. I stand behind it because I helped to create it.
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1: 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Right now, here in Needles, it's sunny and 113 degrees, with a high near 118. Tomorrow brings mostly sunny skies, a high around 115, and an overnight low near 89. Up in Bullhead City, currently 112 degrees and sunny, climbing to around 117 today. 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

0: Hey, welcome back. Second hour of the Pastor's Corner, and this is Pastor Jim Jones. And we've had some technical difficulties today, but we're going to persevere. We're going to see what happens now. We're going to see if we can't get Joshua going again, because I really want to know what's happening in the book of Joshua in the Old Testament. Do you? So let me crank this bad boy up, and let's see if it's going to roll for us this time. Here we go.
1: The book of Joshua. Let's back up and remember the story so far. So God chose Abraham, and then his family became the people of Israel, who are then enslaved down in Egypt. And so through Moses, God rescued Israel out of Egypt. He made a covenant with them at Mount Sinai, and he brought them through the wilderness. So Israel then camped outside the promised land, and Moses called them to obey God's commands so that they could show all the other nations what God is like. The book of Joshua picks up right after Moses has died, and Israel's ready to enter the land. So the story of Joshua is designed with four main movements. Joshua first leads Israel into the Promised Land, and then once they're there, they meet all this hostility from the Canaanites, and so they engage them in battle. Then after their victories, Joshua divides up the Promised Land as the inheritance for the 12 tribes, and then the book concludes with these final speeches that Joshua gives to the people. So let's dive in and we'll see how all of it flows together. The first section begins with Moses' death, and Joshua is appointed as Israel's new leader. And the author intentionally presents Joshua as a new Moses. So like Moses, Joshua calls the people to obey the Torah, which means the covenant commands that they were given at Mount Sinai. And then Joshua sends spies into the land, just as Moses did back in Numbers chapters 13 and 14, except it goes way better this time. In fact, even some Canaanites turn and follow the God of Israel. Joshua then leads all Israel across the Jordan River and into the land. Just like the sea parted for Moses in the Exodus, so here the River Jordan parts and the priests carry the Ark of the Covenant across, leading all Israel with them. Now, in chapter 5, the story transitions. So the people look back to their roots as God's covenant people, and so the new generation is circumcised and they celebrate their first Passover in the land. But then they turn and prepare to go forward. And Joshua has this crazy encounter with a mysterious warrior, who, it turns out, is the angelic commander of God's army. And Joshua asks, "Are you for us or are you for our enemies?" And the warrior responds, "Neither," which shows that the real question here is whether Joshua is on God's side. It makes clear that this whole story is not about Israel versus the Canaanites. Rather, this is God's battle, and Israel is going to play the role of spectators or sometimes supporters in God's plan. Which leads to the next section. We find stories about all these conflicts that Israel had with different Canaanite groups. And the first part retells the story of two battles in detail, and that's followed by a series of short stories that condense years of battles into a few brief summaries. So the first two battles are against Jericho and then Ai, and they offer these contrasting portraits of God's faithfulness versus Israel's failure. At Jericho, Israel is to take a completely passive approach. So they let God's presence in the Ark lead them around the city to music for 6 days. And just like Rahab turned to the God of Israel, maybe the people of Jericho would do the same, but they don't. And so on the 7th day, the priests blow the trumpets and the walls come falling down, leading Israel to victory. The point of the story is that God is the one who will deliver his people. Israel simply needs to trust and wait. Now, the next story of the battle at Ai makes the opposite point. So there's this Israelite named Achan, and he steals from Jericho some of the devoted goods that were to belong to God alone, and then he lies about it. It's a pretty lame move after all that God has done for Israel. And so Israel goes into battle with the city of Ai, and they're totally defeated. And it's only after humble repentance and severely dealing with Achan's sin that Israel gains victory. And so together, the two stories, they're placed right up front to make an important point. If Israel is going to inherit the land, they have to be obedient and trust in God's commands. They don't get special treatment. Now, the second part of this section begins with the Gibeonites, a Canaanite people group, and they do just what Rahab did as they turn to follow the God of Israel and they make peace with Israel. This is in contrast to all of these other Canaanite kings who start to form alliances and coalitions, and they want to destroy Israel. So Israel engages them in battle, and they win by a landslide. And so this whole section concludes with this summary list of all of these victories won by Moses and then by Joshua. Now, let's stop for a second, because odds are that these stories and the violence in them, they're going to bother you. And if you're a follower of Jesus, you're bound to wonder, like, didn't Jesus say to love your enemies? Why is God declaring war here? So first, why the Canaanites? The main reasons are actually given earlier in the biblical story. It's that the culture of the Canaanites had become extremely morally corrupt, especially when it comes to sex. Go check out Leviticus chapter 18. And they also widely practiced child sacrifice. Go see Deuteronomy chapter 12. And so God didn't want these practices to influence Israel. The Canaanites had to go. Which raises the second question. Did God actually command the destruction of all the Canaanites, like a genocide? So at first glance, you know, you look at the phrases used in these stories. They totally destroyed them. They left no survivor or anything that breathed. But when you look a second time, more closely, you'll see that these phrases are clearly hyperbole and not literal. So go back to the original command about the Canaanites in Deuteronomy chapter 7. Israel is first told to drive out the Canaanites, but then to totally destroy them, and then that's followed by commands to not intermarry with them or enter into business deals with them. So you can't marry someone that you've destroyed. I think you get the point. The same idea applies to the stories in Joshua. Look closely. So for example, we're told in Joshua chapter 10 that Israel left no survivors in the cities of Hebron or Debir. But then later in chapter 15, we see these towns and they're still populated by Canaanites. And so what we're seeing is that Joshua fits in with other ancient battle accounts by using non-literal hyperbolic language as part of the narrative style. And so the word genocide doesn't actually fit what we see here, especially in light of the stories about the Canaanites who did turn to the God of Israel, like Rahab or the Gibeonites. God was open to those who would turn to him. The last thing to think about is that these stories mark a unique moment in Israel's history. These battles were limited to the handful of people groups living in the land of Canaan. With all other nations, Israel was commanded by God to pursue peace. Go read Deuteronomy chapter 20. So the purpose of these battle stories was never to tell you, the reader, to go commit violence in God's name. Rather, they show God bringing his justice on human evil at a unique moment in history and how he delivered Israel from being annihilated by the Canaanites. Now, let's go back to the book's design. After years of battles, we see an aging Joshua, and he starts dividing up the land for the 12 tribes of Israel. And most of this section is like lists of boundary lines. And let's be honest, it's kind of boring. It's like reading a map that has no pictures. But for the Israelites, these lists were super important. This was the fulfillment of God's ancient promises to Abraham that his descendants would inherit the promised land. And so now it was all coming to pass right down to the detail, which leads to the final section. Joshua gives two speeches to the people that are very similar to the final speeches of Moses in Deuteronomy. Joshua reminds them of God's generosity, how he brought them into the land and rescued them from the Canaanites. And so he calls them to turn away from the Canaanite gods and be faithful to the covenant they made. If they do, It will lead to life and blessing in the land. But if they're unfaithful, Israel will call down on itself the same divine judgment that the Canaanites experienced. They'll be kicked off the land into exile. And so Joshua leaves Israel with a choice. What is Israel going to do? That's the big question that looms as the story ends, and that's the book of Joshua.
0: Hey, welcome back. We're going to move right into the book of Judges. That one went just a little bit better, didn't it? So here we are with the book of Judges.
1: The book of Judges. So remember, after Joshua led the tribes of Israel into the promised land, he called them to be faithful to their covenant with God by obeying the commands of the Torah. And if they do this, they will show all of the other nations what God is like. So Judges begins with the death of Joshua and basically tells the story of Israel's total failure. The book's name comes from the type of leaders Israel had in this period. Before they had any kings, the tribes were all governed by these judges. Now, don't think of a courtroom. These were regional political military leaders, more like a tribal chieftain. And you need to be warned, the book of Judges is very disturbing and violent. It tells the tragic tale of Israel's moral corruption, of its bad leadership, and basically how they become no different than the Canaanites. But this sad story is also meant to generate hope for the future. And you can see this in how the book is designed. There's a large introduction that sets the stage for Israel's failure as they don't drive out the remaining Canaanites. Then the large main section of the book has stories about the growing corruption of Israel's judges. And the progression here shows how Israel's leaders go from pretty good to okay to bad to worse. The concluding section is really disturbing and shows the corruption of the people of Israel as a whole. So let's dive in and we can explore each part a bit more. The opening section begins with the tribes of Israel in their territories in the Promised Land. And while Joshua defeated some key Canaanite towns, there was still a lot of land to be taken and lots of Canaanites living in those areas. And so chapter 1 gives a long list of Canaanite groups and towns that Israel just failed to drive out from the land. Now, remember, the whole point of driving out the Canaanites was to avoid their moral corruption and their way of worshiping the gods through child sacrifice. God had called Israel to be a holy people, and that does not happen. Chapter 2 describes how Israel just moved in alongside the Canaanites and adopted all their cultural and religious practices. And it's right here that the story stops. For nearly a whole chapter, the narrator gives us an overview of everything that's about to happen in the body of the book. This part of Israel's history, the narrator says, was a series of cycles moving in a downward spiral. So Israel became like the Canaanites, and so they would sin against God. So God would allow them to be conquered and oppressed by the Canaanites, and eventually the Israelites would see the error of their ways and repent. So God would raise up a deliverer, a judge from among Israel who would defeat the enemy and bring about an era of peace. But eventually Israel would sin again and it would all start over. This cycle provides the literary design and flow for the next main section of the book. It gets repeated for each of the six main judges whose stories are told here. Now, the stories of the first three judges, Othniel, Ehud, and Deborah, they are epic adventures. They're also extremely bloody stories. Either the judge themselves or people who help the judge, they defeat their enemies and deliver the people of Israel. The stories about the next three judges are longer, and they focus in on the character flaws of the judges, which get increasingly worse. So Gideon, he begins pretty well. He's a coward of a man, but he eventually comes to trust that God can save Israel through him. And so he defeats a huge army of Midianites with only 300 men carrying torches and clay pots. But Gideon has a nasty temper, and he murders a bunch of fellow Israelites for not helping him in his battle. And then it all goes downhill from there. He makes an idol from the gold that he won in his battles. And then after he dies, all Israel worships the idol as a god, and the cycle begins again. The next main judge is Jephthah, who's something of a mafia thug living up in the hills. And when things get really bad for Israel, the elders come to him begging for his help. And Jephthah was a very effective leader. He won lots of battles against the Ammonites, but he was so unfamiliar with the God of Israel, he treats him like a Canaanite god. He vows to sacrifice his daughter if he wins the battle. This tragic story, it shows just how far Israel has fallen. They no longer know the character of their own God, which leads to murder and to false worship. The last judge, Samson, is by far the worst. His life began full of promise, but he has no regard for the God of Israel. He was promiscuous, violent, and arrogant. He did win brutally strategic victories over the Philistines, but only at the expense of his own integrity, and his life ends in a violent rush of mass murder. Now, a quick note here. You'll notice a repeated theme in the main section of the book, that at key moments, God's Spirit will empower each of these judges to accomplish these great acts of deliverance. Now, the fact that God uses these really screwed up people doesn't mean he endorses all or even any of their decisions. God is committed first and foremost to saving his people, but all he has to work with is these corrupt leaders, and so work with them he does. This whole section is designed to show just how bad things have gotten. You can't even tell the Israelites and the Canaanites apart anymore, and that's just the leaders. The final section shows Israel as a whole hitting bottom. There are two tragic stories here, and they are not for the faint of heart. They're structured by this key line that gets repeated four times at the close of the book. In those days, Israel had no king, and everyone did what was right in their own eyes. The first story is about an Israelite named Micah who builds a private temple to an idol, and that gets plundered by a private army sent from the tribe of Dan. So they come and they steal everything, and then they go and burn down the peaceful city of Laish and murder all of its inhabitants. It's a horrifying story. When Israel forgets its God, might makes right. The final story of the book is even worse. It's a shocking tale of sexual abuse and violence, which all leads to Israel's first civil war. It's very disturbing. And that's the point. These stories are meant to serve as a warning. Israel's descent into self-destruction is a result of turning away from the God who loved them and saved them out of slavery in Egypt. And now Israel needs to be delivered again from themselves. The only glimmer of hope in this story is found in this repeated line. line in the last part of the book. It actually forms the last sentence of the story. Israel has no king. And so the stage is set for the following books to tell the origins of King David's family, the book of Ruth, and also the origins of kingship itself in Israel, the book of 1 Samuel. But the story of Judges has value as a tragedy. It's a sobering explanation of the human condition, and ultimately it points out the need for God's grace to send a king who will rescue his people. And that's the book of Judges.

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0: Yes, it will. Oh, yes, it will. How y'all doing? It's been too Woo. Hard living. This is Pastor Jim Jones. This is the Pastor's Corner. Hope y'all having a beautiful, warm Saturday afternoon. Man, I really wish that these segments that I'm playing for you were better. I apologize, but this is what's on the agenda. So we're going to move on to 1 Samuel. I think, yep, Book of 1 Samuel. And we're going to learn what the Bible says about them, because coming out of the book of Judges, Israel's looking pretty poorly. So let's see what happens in Samuel. Again, this is Pastor Jim Jones. This is Pastor's Corner. Enjoy this segment.
1: Is due simply to scroll length. It was originally written as one coherent story. We're just going to cover the book of 1 Samuel in this video. So after Israel was rescued from slavery in Egypt, they made a covenant with God at Mount Sinai and eventually came into the Promised Land. And there, Israel was supposed to be faithful to God and obey the covenant commands. Before the book of Samuel, Judges showed how Israel failed at that task big time. It was a period of moral chaos, and it showed Israel's need for wise, faithful leaders. The book of Samuel provides an answer to that need. The book of Samuel's story focuses on three main characters: the prophet Samuel, where the book gets its name, and then King Saul, and after that, King David. And all three of them transitioned Israel from a group of tribes ruled by judges into a unified kingdom ruled by King David in Jerusalem. And the book of Samuel has a fascinating design that weaves the story of these three characters together in four main parts. Samuel, he's the key leader and prophet in the first section of the book, but then he also plays a key role in the next section, which is Saul's story, and it's told in two movements: Saul's rise to power and then his failures, and the second part is about his downfall and his tragic death. And then the drama of Saul's demise is matched by David's exciting rise to power. And then David's story is told in two movements. First, he rides the wave of his success, followed by his own tragic failure and the slow self-destruction of his family and then his kingdom. The book concludes with an epilogue that reflects back over the whole story. So let's dive in and see how this all unfolds. Part one picks up from the chaos of the book of Judges, and we're introduced to a touching story about a woman named Hannah. And she's grieved because she has never been able to have children. And by God's grace, she finally has a son named Samuel. And in joy, she sings this amazing poem in chapter 2. And the poem is all about how God opposes the proud and exalts the humble, about how despite tragedies and human evil, God is working out his purposes in history. And also it's about how God will one day raise up an anointed king for his people. Now, Hannah's poem has been placed here at the beginning of the book to introduce these key themes that we're going to see throughout the whole story, like the next one. Samuel grows up and becomes a great prophet and leader for the people of Israel, at the same time that the Philistines rise to power as Israel's arch nemesis. And in this crucial battle, the Israelites get arrogant, and instead of praying and asking God for help, they trot out the Ark of the Covenant as this kind of magic trophy that will automatically grant them victory in battle. And so because of their arrogant presumption, God allows Israel to lose the battle, and the Ark is stolen. So the Philistines, they take the Ark, and they place it in the temple of their god, Dagon. And then the God of Israel defeats the Philistines and the god Dagon without an army by sending plagues on the people. And then the Philistines don't want the Ark anymore, obviously, and they send it back to Israel. And the point of this little story seems to be this: God is not Israel's trophy, and he opposes pride among the Philistines, but also among his own people. And so Israel needs to remain humble and obedient if they want to experience God's covenant blessing. which opens up into the next large section. The Israelites come to Samuel, and they say, hey, we want a king like all the other nations have. Go find one for us. And so Samuel, he's kind of ticked off, and he goes to consult with God. And God says, yes, their motives are all wrong, but if a king is what they want, give them one. And so we're introduced to the figure of Saul. Now, Saul is a tragic figure because he begins full of promise. He's tall, he's good looking, he's a perfect candidate for a king, but he has deep character flaws. He's dishonest, he lacks integrity, and he seems incapable of acknowledging his own mistakes. And so these flaws become his downfall. He wins some battles at the beginning, but his flaws run so deep, he eventually disqualifies himself by blatantly disobeying God's commands. And so the aging Samuel confronts Saul and Israel. He had warned the people that they would only benefit from a king who's humble and faithful to God. Otherwise, the kings of Israel will bring ruin. So he informs Saul that God is going to raise up a new king to replace him. And so Saul's downfall begins, as God at the same time is working behind the scenes to raise up that new king. It's an insignificant shepherd boy named David. He's the least likely candidate to be king, but the famous story of David and Goliath shows that God's choice of David is not based on his family status, but simply on his radical and humble trust in the God of Israel. And so this story embodies all of the themes of Hannah's poem. Proud Saul and Goliath are brought low, while humble David is exalted. From here, we watch Saul slowly descend into madness, while David rises to power. So David starts working for Saul as a general, and he's winning all of the battles, and he's also winning all of the fame. And so Saul gets jealous, and he starts chasing David around, hunting him, trying to kill him. David's done nothing wrong. And so David simply runs and waits in the wilderness. And here we see David's true character. He has multiple opportunities to kill Saul, but he doesn't. He simply trusts that despite Saul's evil, God will raise up a king for his people. What's interesting, too, is that many of the poems of David that you find in the book of Psalms are linked to this very period of his life, and they all express the same attitude of trust. And so this section of the book ends with Saul coming to a grisly death after losing a battle with the Philistines. 1 Samuel tells some of the most intricate, well-told stories you find anywhere in the Bible. And the characters Saul and David, they're portrayed very realistically. And the author's putting them forward as character studies so that you can find yourself in them. So in Saul's story, we see a warning. It's crucial that we reflect on our own character flaws and how they harm us and other people. And with God's help, we need to humble ourselves and deal with our dark side so that Saul's story doesn't become ours. David, on the other hand, is presented as an example of patience and trust in God's timing in our lives. And so he's running in the wilderness, being chased by Saul. David had every reason to think that God had abandoned him, but that's not what he thinks. And so David's story encourages us to trust that despite human evil, God is working out his purposes to oppose the proud and to exalt the humble. And that's what 1 Samuel

0: 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Of course, we don't like too much caffeine in our host during the show. 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
2: 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Every clip, every dump truck coming in, hauling material in and out. Wouldn't that be a recipe for disaster?
3: Yeah, that's what I'm saying. I think that the Arcadia Boulevard project that runs north, south, parallel east of Highway 95 is the most feasible thing, because they could be building that while we're all doing Highway 95 when it opens up, it's like, whoa.
0: So just be happy. 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

Hey, welcome back. Ooh. So we're going to finish off today's show with 2 Samuel. See what we can learn from the rest of this. Hope you all have enjoyed it. It's been tedious at times, but that's technology, right? So we're going to finish it off with the second book of Samuel. Hope you enjoy it. This is Pastor Jim Jones. This is the Pastor's Corner. We may have a few minutes left at the end of this segment, but if not, well, I think we will. Let's go ahead and start with 2 Samuel.

0: The book of 2 Samuel. Check out the video on 1 Samuel where we were introduced to the book's three main characters, Samuel, Saul, and David, and then also to the book's literary design, which first introduced Samuel and then traced the rise and fall of King Saul in contrast to the rise of King David. 2 Samuel tells the story of David as Israel's king, and in two movements. There's a season of success and of blessing, followed by a huge moral failure and then its sad consequences. And then the book ends with this well-crafted conclusion that reflects back on the good and the bad in David's life, generating hope for a future king to come from his line. So 2 Samuel picks up after Saul's death, and David surprises everyone by composing this long poem where he laments the death of the very man who tried to murder him. And so once again, the author, he's presenting David's humility and compassion. He's a man who grieves the death even of his own enemies. After this, David experiences a season of success and God's blessing. All of the Israelite tribes, they come to David, and then they ask him to unify all the tribes as their king. And so the first thing David does as king is to go to the city of Jerusalem. He conquers it, and he establishes it as Israel's capital city, which he renames as Zion. And from there, David goes on and he wins many battles and expands Israel's territory. Now, after making Jerusalem the political capital of Israel, he wants to make it their religious capital as well. And so he has the Ark of the Covenant moved into the city. And then in 2 Samuel 7, he tells God, now that Israel has a permanent home, he thinks that God's presence should also get a permanent house. So he asks if he can build a temple for the God of Israel. But God says to David, thank you for that thought, but actually I'm going to build you a house, a dynasty. Now, 2 Samuel 7, this is a key chapter for understanding the storyline of the whole Bible, because God here makes a promise to David that from his royal line will come a future king who's going to build God's temple here on earth and set up an eternal kingdom. And it's this messianic promise to David that gets picked up and developed more in the book of Psalms and also in the books of the prophets. And it's this king that gets connected to God's promise to Abraham. The future messianic kingdom will be how God brings his blessing to all of the nations. And it's right here, in the midst of all this divine blessing, that things go horribly wrong. David makes a fatal mistake. Not fatal for him, but for a man named Uriah, one of David's prized soldiers. So from his rooftop, David sees Uriah's wife, Bathsheba, bathing. David finds her, he sleeps with her, gets her pregnant, and then he tries to cover the whole thing up by having Uriah assassinated and then marrying her. It's just horrible. So when David's confronted by the prophet Nathan about all of this, he immediately owns up to what he's done. He's broken, he repents, he asks God to forgive him, and God does forgive him, but God doesn't erase the consequences of David's decisions. And so as a result of this horrible choice, David's family, his kingdom, it all falls apart. And it makes this section a tragic story, much like Saul's downfall. So David's sons end up repeating his own mistakes, but in even more tragic ways. So Amnon sexually abuses his sister Tamar, and then their brother Absalom finds out about all of this and has Amnon assassinated. And then Absalom goes and he hatches the secret plan to oust his father David from power, and he launches this full-scale rebellion. And so for a second time, David is forced to flee from his own home and go hide in the wilderness. Except this time, he is not an innocent man. The rebellion ends when David's son is murdered, when it breaks David's heart. And so once again, he laments over the very man who tried to kill him. David's last days find him back on his throne, but as a broken man, he's wounded by the sad consequences of his sin. The book concludes with a well-crafted epilogue, with stories that are out of chronological order, but they have this really cool symmetrical literary design. So the outer pair of stories come from earlier in David's reign, and they compare the failures of Saul and then of David and how each of them hurt other people through their bad decisions. The next inner pair of stories are about David and his band of mighty men who went about fighting the Philistines. And what's interesting is that both sections have a story of David's weakness in battle. So in contrast to the victorious David of chapters 1 through 9, here we see a vulnerable David who's dependent on others for help. The center of the epilogue has two poems that act like memoirs, and David reflects back on his life, and he remembers times when God graciously rescued him from danger. And he sees these as moments where God was faithful to his covenant promise to him and to his family. Both poems conclude by looking back onto the hope of God's promise of a future king who will build that eternal kingdom. Now, these poems and then God's promise also connect back to Hannah's poem that opened the book. And so these key passages from the beginning, now the middle, and the end of the book bring the book's themes all together. Despite Saul and David's evil, God remained at work, moving forward his redemptive purposes. And God opposed David and Saul's arrogance, but he exalted David when he humbled himself. And so the future hope of this book reaches far beyond David himself. It looks to the future, to the messianic king who will one day bring God's kingdom and blessing to all of the nations. And that's what the book of Samuel is all about.
1: Welcome back. That was the end of Samuel, both first and second. We got about 30 seconds left in the segment. We'll be having Ms. Rob coming on for the countdown here shortly. But maybe with the problems we're having today. But we muddled through it. And I'm sorry for the ups and downs of technology. But that being said, thank you for joining in today. I hope you, even with the downfalls or the challenges, I hope you learned something today. And we'll hit this again. Maybe we'll revisit some of these books that we weren't able to do today because of the technical difficulties next week. This is Pastor Jim Jones. This is the Pastor's Corner. And I'll see you next week.

0: hour from Town Hall. I'm Mary Rose. President Trump returned to a rescheduled White House Correspondents' Dinner last night.
1: 3 months after a gunman cut short the White House Correspondents Association dinner, they gave it another try Friday night. And instead of being held at the Washington Hilton, it was held at the Waldorf Astoria, Washington, D.C., which used to be the Trump International Hotel. Trump said it was great to be back

0: However, some areas like the Mid-Atlantic and Northeast won't be hit by such severe weather. The elderly and children are especially at risk of heat-related illnesses. Relief might come to the central U.S. toward next weekend. John Scott reporting.
1: A second Secret Service agent from Vice President J.D. Vance's protective detail has been placed on administrative leave.
2: The agents are suspected of leaking sensitive operational details to MS Now for a July 15 story that portrayed the Vance family as burdensome. The article revealed agents' frustrations with last-minute travel requests and other sensitive details. This follows a similar incident in January, prompting an internal affairs investigation. The vice president's office thanked the agents while noting the unique challenges of protecting a family with young children. Bernie Bennett reporting.
1: More on these stories at townhall.com.
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7: From the KTOC's Route 66 Broadband Weather Center, I'm Steve Caster. Right now, it's sunny and 116 degrees here in Needles, with a high near 118 expected this afternoon. Tomorrow looks mostly sunny, highs around 115. Up in Bullhead, it's 114 and sunny, climbing to near 117 today. KTOC's 1340 and 92.9 has news and weather at the top of every hour, 24 hours a day.
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Oh, my goodness gracious me, mercy sakes alive. It is the Miss Rob Hansen radio program. Top 40 countdown. We're doing 1977 this week. So let's jump right into the music. Anyway, coming in at number 40, we've got the Jacksons and Enjoy Yourself.

And that was Jackson's at number 40, Enjoy Yourself. Coming up next, we've got Stevie Nicks floating in with that dreamy, mystical, soft rock classic, Dreams, at number 39.

And that was Fleetwood Mac at number 39 with Dreams. Coming up next, smooth southern rock vibes from the Atlanta Rhythm Section. So Into You at number 38.

And that was Atlanta Rhythm Section. So Into You at number 38. If you're interested in having or being able to play this 1977 playlist, you can, of course, go to Rumble, find the Amazon playlist link, and click on that, and you can play it as much as you want. Coming up next, we got Barry Manilow at number 37 with Looks Like We Made It.

And that was Barry Manilow. Looks like we made it. Oh, my God. Dreadfully optimistic. Coming up next, we got some Manfred Mann, Blinded by the Light, number 36. Oh, man, I'll tell you what, this is a lyric-packed rock anthem. Enjoy. Enjoy.

And Manfred Mann at number 36, Blinded by the Light. Coming up next, we've got Natalie Cole, and I've Got Love on My Mind, coming at number 35.

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3: And coming up next, we've got Jennifer Warnes at number 34, Right Time of Night.

And that was Jennifer Warren's number 34, The Right Time of the Night. Coming up next, we got the Commodores, Lionel Richie and the Commodores, keeping it smooth and soulful. Easy at number 33.

And that was the Commodores Easy. Coming up next, we've got the Climax Blues Band and Couldn't Get It Right coming in at number 32.

all had days like that and we just couldn't get it right. Alrighty. That was Climax Blues Band at number 32. Number 31, we got Foreigner. And you know what? It may not be the first time, but it sure feels like the first time.

And that was Foreigner, feels like the first time launching their career with that. Coming up next at number 30, we got Stephen Bishop, On and On.

And that was Stephen Bishop at number 29, or I'm sorry, at number 30, On and On. Coming up next, we got David Soul. Yeah, that David Soul from Starsky and Hutch at number 29, Don't Give Up on Us.

And that was David Soul in number 29, Don't Give Up On Us. Finishing up this hour, this first hour of 1977, we've got the Steve Miller Band coming in at number 28, Fly Like an Eagle.

0: And that was a Steve Miller Band at number 28, Fly Like an Eagle. 1977 was full of interesting little news stories from the beginning of the year all the way to the end. One of the highlights of that year was that the space shuttle Enterprise did free flight tests that year. But starting off the year, Apple Computer Incorporated is officially incorporated by Steve Jobs and Steve Wozniak on January 3rd, 1977. On January 18th, scientists had identified the bacterium causing Legionnaire's disease. And January 20th, Jimmy Carter sworn in as the 39th president of the United States. And on the very next day, January 21st, President Carter issues a pardon for Vietnam War draft evaders, causing much anger amongst the conservatives in the United States. March 4th, the Vincera earthquake in Romania kills more than 1,500 people. March 27th, Tarnów Airport disaster. This one I had completely forgotten about. Two Boeing 747s collided on the runway in Canary Islands, killing 583 people, making it the deadliest aviation accident in history at the time. Now, April, the Apple II computer was released, helping launch the home computer boom. And boy, I remember playing with those. On May 25th, Star Wars, later titled Star Wars Episode IV, A New Hope, was released in the United States and became a massive cultural phenomenon. My goodness gracious me. It is 1977 Top 40 Countdown. We'll be back after Top of the Hour News and some other little tidbits there, some local weather, with more music from 1977. 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
3: News this hour from Town Hall. I'm Mary Rose. While President Trump critics complain about the economy, new job market data points to something very different. Fewer Americans are losing their jobs than at any time in decades.
4: In the week ending July 18th, a record low number of workers filed for unemployment insurance. Economists say it reflects the lowest level of weekly job losses in nearly six decades, even though the labor force is roughly twice the size it was in 1970. But it's a good news, bad news story. Companies are profitable and laying off almost no one, yet many job openings remain unfilled. Labor force participation among prime-age men remains historically low, raising a key question. Where will the workers come from? Ron Taylor reporting.
3: Former state lawmaker and logger Troy Jackson has secured the Democratic nomination for U.S. Senate in Maine.
5: Jackson will face longtime GOP Senator Susan Collins in November in a race that could decide which party controls the U.S. Senate. Jackson replaced

0: face-to-face talks between the two since the Iran conflict began in late February. It comes as the president says he's close to a decision on whether to launch a massive attack on Iran. More on these stories at townhall.com.
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3: If you're a jelly junkie, I've got sweet news for you. Researchers have found that pectin, the all-natural gel that binds liquid ingredients in jams and jellies, slows the growth and spread of cancer. Cancer cells form tumors by joining together with gooey receptors. Pectin, made from apples and the skins of citrus fruits, bind to those receptors before the bad cells can, eventually killing them. Some say pectin cures chronic joint pain and prevents arthritis, too. Though I can't vouch for that, it can't hurt to try this natural remedy. Turns out a spoonful of apple pectin a day may actually keep the doctor away. I'm Dr. Catherine Albrecht for StartMail.com, the private email alternative.
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6: From the KTalk's Route 66 Broadband Weather Center, I'm Roger Storm. Right now here in Needles, it's sunny and 118 degrees. With a high near 118 this afternoon. Tomorrow, mostly sunny with a high around 115 and an overnight low near 89. Up in Bullhead, currently 116 and sunny. 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
7: KTOX. Oh my goodness gracious me, mercy sakes alive, it is hour number two on the Miss Rob Hansen radio program. Of course, we are doing the top 40 of 1977. So, you know, we better jump right back into it. And we're going to kick off this hour with number 27, Marilyn McCoo and Billy Davis Jr. You don't have to be a star to be in my show.

star, baby, to be in my show. That's number 27, Marilyn McCoo and Billy Davis Jr. Coming up next, we've got a theme song from the movie Car Wash, which would be Car Wash, only marginally better than the movie itself.

And that was Rose Royce and the car wash at number 26. Coming up next at number 25, we got the Slivers and Hotline.

And that was Hotline. The Slivers. Coming up next, we've got number 24, Leo Slayer, and When I Need You.

And that was Leo Sayer, When I Need You, at number 24. Coming up next, we got Hall & Oates with their sharp blue-eyed soul hit about privilege and attitude. Rich Girl, coming to number 23.

Daryl Hall and John Oates and Rich Girl number 23. Coming up next, got Glenn Campbell singing about them Southern Nights.

And, of course, that was Glenn Campbell at number 22, Southern Nights. Coming up next, we got Bill Conti going to fly now. This, of course, is the iconic theme from Rocky.

And of course, that was the theme from Rocky, gonna play now by Bill Conti at number 21. Coming up next, we've got Marvin Gaye at number 20. Got to give it up.

Of course, that was Marvin Gaye. And number 20, Got to Give It Up. Coming up next, we've got the Eagles' most popular song ever at number 19. And of course, this is a mysterious and unforgettable masterpiece. Hotel California, right here.

Of course, that was the Eagles in Hotel California at number 19, where band members describe it as the loss of innocence and entertainment in the music industry. Coming up next, we've got Stevie Wonder coming in at number 18 and Sir Duke.

And that was Stevie Wonder, number 18, and Sir Duke. Oh, I love Stevie Wonder. Coming up next, we've got Peter McCain and Do You Want to Make Love coming in at number 17.

There we go. That's Peter McCain. And Do You Want to Make Love at number 17. Coming up next, we've got Pablo Cruz bringing sunny California soft rock vibes. What You Gonna Do at number 16.

And of course, that was Pablo Cruz at number 16. What you gonna do? Oh my goodness gracious me. Coming up next, we got ELO and their epic, of course, their classic rock, orchestra style. Oh Lord. Telephone line coming in at number 15.

0: And that was number 15 with Electric Light Orchestra, one of my very favorite bands from the late 70s, with Telephone Line. Oh, yeah. If you listen to my show, I play a lot of ELO. I really do. Anyway, that is going to do it for this hour's music. Coming up next, you're going to definitely love what's coming up at number 14 next hour, because you know it, I know it, and everybody else knows it. It'd be Jimmy Buffett and Margaritaville. But back to some of the top news stories from 1977. On May 28th of 1977, the Beverly Hills Supper Club fire in Kentucky killed 165 people. In June, very important TV miniseries. I honestly have never talked to anybody who's never seen this, at least my age and older. The miniseries Roots drew record attendance of around 130 million viewers. July 13th through the 14th, New York City blackout. Now, that lasted about 25 hours and leading to widespread looting and arson. On July 22nd, Deng Xiaoping was restored to power in China after the Gang of Four is expelled from the Communist Party. August 16th, 1977, Elvis Presley died at the age of 42 at Graceland in Memphis, Tennessee. August 20th and September 5th, Voyagers 1 and 2 were launched by NASA. That's a pretty important stuff. And then we've got September 7th. Torres-Carter treaties signed, setting the schedule for the U.S. to transfer control of the Panama Canal to Panama by 1999. September 12th, South African anti-apartheid activist Steve Biko dies in police custody. Oh, man. So much more. So much more. It is the Mr. Rob Hansen radio program doing Top 40 Countdown 1977. We'll be back after Top of the Hour News and all that happy stuff. KTUX Needles.
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2: News this hour from Town Hall, I'm Mary Rose. Public policy expert Matthew Continetti says Iran's track record makes it difficult to trust the regime.
3: We've had a ceasefire in this conflict technically since early April. And then in June, we had the Memorandum of Understanding. And in both cases, the Iranian regime said that they would open up the Strait of Hormuz to international shipping. And in both cases, they were lying.
2: Continetti made his comments to the Salem Radio Network. Yemen's Iran-backed Houthi rebels say they fired missiles and drones at Saudi Arabia in response to Saudi's airstrikes on Yemen's strategic Red Sea city of Hodeidah. Conservative analysts believe Democrats are walking into what they call a political minefield.
4: They believe the party's move to the left on issues like crime and transgender policies is alienating mainstream voters, while support among Hispanic and black voters is slipping. They also point to demographic trends, red state gains from the next census, and declining influence in media and academia as signs Republicans could hold a long-term advantage if the GOP doesn't squander the opportunity. Ken Lorman reporting.
2: The National Weather Service lead forecaster Bob Orovec says temperature records could be broken over the weekend.
5: For some of the high temperatures across the middle part of the country are likely to be in the lower 100s. Example, Denver has a forecast high on Saturday of 100 degrees, which would break a record going back to the mid-60s. And Sunday also, looks like the temperature in Denver is going to be around 100 degrees also, and it may